0: Antioch in Syria. When Paul and Barnabas reached Antioch, the first missionary journey ended. But trouble was brewing in the church at Antioch, serious trouble.
1: That's not as serious as it may appear.
2: It may not appear serious to you or many other Israelite Christians, but how about the Gentile Christians?
1: Did you come all the way from Jerusalem to agitate this question?
2: No, Paul, I did not. The question did arise in Jerusalem, and as we know, you and Barnabas are converting many Gentiles. Certain of us thought the question should be brought up and settled before too many heathen join the church.
1: Just what is the problem, anyway?
2: Among other things, it concerns the drinking of the blood of animals and using it in cooking foods. Also the method the animal is slain. Should it be drained of blood? Or is it all right to eat the meat of an animal that has been merely strangled to death?
1: We Israelites believe, as you know, that it is a question of health, while some heathen do not. I think authorities would admit that most diseases are contained in the blood. Therefore, it might be wise not to use the blood in cooking and to drain it from all meats to be eaten.
2: You miss the point under question. Should we force the heathen who are converted and want to join the church to give up the use of blood, or shouldn't we?
1: Well, I can see where in time it might be a serious problem. Perhaps you're right. The issue should be settled as soon as possible.
2: A general meeting is to be held in Jerusalem to settle that question and some others. Representatives from most churches will be there, so the decision, whatever it is, will be democratic and binding on all churches.
0: A great multitude of representatives from almost all the churches attended the meeting in Jerusalem. James presided at the council, and in announcing the final decision, he said,
3: "In addition to this, the apostles and elders are to instruct the Gentile converts by letter to abstain from meats offered to idols, from fornication, from animals strangled, and from the eating or drinking of blood. They are to be urged to keep God's commandments and to lead holy lives. They are also to be assured that those who held and declared that the..."

0: Barnabas, you and I have been through a lot together.
1: Some unpleasant things, but more good, wonderful blessings.
0: Don't you think it's about time to start having some more experiences?
1: I know what you're going to say.
0: Well, we've been here in Antioch a long time, ever since we got back from the council in Jerusalem.
1: You need not try to persuade me, Paul. I'm of the same opinion. It is time we revisited the churches we started. The new believers may need help and encouragement.
0: When should we start?
1: As soon as we can. But I think the work is going to be so heavy, we should take someone with us.
0: Well, I have no objection.
1: I'd like to take John Mark.
0: You remember, of course, what happened when we took him before. He couldn't take the hardships and left us, went to the comforts of his home in Jerusalem.
1: I realize all that, Paul, but Mark is older. He's developed his Christian experience since then. I'm sure he can be depended upon now.
0: But what if he fails us again? It would have a bad influence on the believers, especially the new ones converted from heathenism. I don't think we should risk it.
1: Well, I do.
0: Well, we both have the right to our own opinions. But, Barnabas, there's only one thing I'm interested in, and that is telling people of the cross and salvation. Then once they've taken their stand for Jesus on the cross, help them, encourage them, strengthen them. Oh, no, Barnabas, I'm not in favor of taking someone with us who has once proved unfaithful.
1: Oh, he wasn't exactly unfaithful, Paul. It was merely that...
0: Mark has proved he has but little stamina. Such a person is not fitted for a work requiring patience, self-denial, bravery, devotion, faith, and a willingness to sacrifice, if need be, even life itself.
1: Well, I think he has these qualities. So he and I will go out together. Why don't you find someone else to go with you?
0: Silas, I need a partner to go with me. Barnabas is going with Mark. Will you go with me?
2: If you think I should.
0: On this journey, we will be interested in one thing only, saving souls.
2: I'll go with you.
0: We will encounter many dangers, hardships, trials. I'm anxious to see how those who were converted through the labors of Barnabas and me have endured the trials and tribulations of being Christians. For that reason, we will be going to Lystra, where I was stoned very nearly to death.
2: I'll go with you.
3: Mother, my mind keeps going back to that day we stood around the torn and bruised body of Paul, thinking him dead. Outside of Jesus himself, I doubt if there ever has been a man less afraid of what will happen to his person, and more sincere and anxious to save people than Paul.
4: Paul is terribly afraid of one thing.
3: No, Mother, you're mistaken if you think Paul fears anything or anybody, even Satan.
4: He fears that he might fail of presenting every man perfect in Christ. He trembles for the result of his ministry, that he might not faithfully use and develop the talents God has given him, and thus fail in giving someone the good news of salvation.
3: Oh, Mother, how I long, how I pray that I may be like that.
4: You have been taught and brought up to love and obey God's laws.
3: And for this early training, Mother, I shall forever be thankful to you and Grandmother. Both of you have lived by your faith.
4: See who that is, will you, son?
0: Greetings, Timothy, my son.
3: Greetings, Paul, sir. Come in. Mother's here.
0: Thank you. Greetings, madam. May God grant you peace and bless your home.
4: We're so happy to see you. We think and talk about you and Brother Barnabas almost all the time.
0: Barnabas isn't with me this time. May I present Silas, a godly man and a prophet.
4: Welcome to our home, Silas, sir.
2: I heard so much about all of you that it seems I almost know you. So, you're Timothy.
3: Yes, sir.
2: You're Greek, I understand.
3: Father is Greek, yes, but mother is an Israelite. Very wisely, my mother has taught me Israelite scripture since I was a child. She and her mother both. They try to take good care of me.
2: Have you made up your mind yet, Paul?
0: No, not entirely. What do you think of it?
2: Well, there's no doubt that Timothy is a good boy, a real Christian. But whether he'll make a good minister of the gospel is hard to say. I think we need to find out a little more about him before we make up our minds.
5: Timothy? Well, he's one of the best young men I've ever known. Helpful and kind to everyone.
6: Well, he certainly comes from a good home. He's been taught the scripture since he was a child, and I think he lives what he believes.
7: I can't say enough good things about him. Timothy is faithful, steadfast, and true. I'm sure everyone in the church will agree with me.
8: You know how young folks are these days. Well, Timothy is different. He's a hard worker, fearless, and thoughtful. And above all, he's willing to be taught. Why, most young people won't even listen to older, experienced voices.
4: Timothy, if you accept Paul's invitation to go along and help, you're taking on a great responsibility. Your work will be sacred, whether you are cleaning Paul's sandals or preaching to multitudes. It is God's work. You will have to forget self and think only of the cross. Jesus nailed to the cross. Salvation by way of the cross. Lift up the cross of Christ high. And still higher, and still higher, for only by preaching salvation by Jesus on the cross will your labor as a minister be successful. Paul once said, God forbid that I should glory, save in the cross of our Lord Jesus Christ.

0: Lord Jesus Christ for the honor of laboring with you, with the Spirit of God helping, and with your teaching, I trust I can be of some service to God in your ministry.
1: Keep your mind open to truth. 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Be sincere and truthful always, and your efforts will be blessed.
0: I'm very young, inexperienced, so if it's all right with you, I would like to ask you questions as we go along.
1: Well, one learns much more by listening than by talking.
0: The first question I'd like to ask, Paul, sir, is where are we going?
1: First, through the region of Phrygia and Galatia. Then, wherever the Spirit directs.
0: This is a larger seaport than I had thought, and very busy.
2: It has a lengthy and interesting history back of it, too. Alexander the Great founded it. Since then, it has grown in size and importance until now, as you see, it is a sizable city, with baths, a theater, an unusual aqueduct, and a temple. And as you say, a large and busy harbor.
0: Are we going to preach here?
2: Yes, unless the Holy Spirit directs us elsewhere.

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1: My dear co-workers, we're going to start for Macedonia today.
2: Macedonia? What gave you that inspiration?
1: The Holy Spirit, through a dream. A man of Macedonia stood and cried for help, so there must be many souls there to be won for Christ.

0: Macedonia is in Europe, isn't it?
1: The Lord has seen fit to open up the gospel work in Europe.
0: Well, soon it'll be in every country, worldwide.
2: By nightfall, they reached the island of Samothracia. By the second night, the Macedonian seaport of Neapolis.
0: Are we going to preach here?
1: I'm impressed that we should go to Philippi, which is the chief city of this part of Macedonia and a colony of Rome.
0: Where are we going to stay, Paul, sir?
3: I'm glad you're along, Timothy. You ask good questions.
1: To answer the question, I don't know. I know only that the Lord will direct us in one way or another to where we should stay. In the meantime, we'll walk about the city with our eyes and ears open, looking for an opportunity to tell the glad news of a risen Savior.
0: While we walk, will you please explain more scripture to me, Paul, sir?
3: Today is the Sabbath, and we still have found no one to preach to.
0: There's not even a synagogue where we ourselves can worship. Certainly, there are a few Israelites in this town. Where do they worship?
1: At some quiet spot along the river. Shall we see if we can find it? If not, we can worship by ourselves.
0: There are a few women. They're reading scripture. They see us.
1: Yeah, we'll approach. Perhaps these women will be our first audience. Pardon, but we noticed you women were reading scripture.
4: Yes, sir.
1: Israelite scripture?
4: We are Israelites.
1: I am too. And these three men are my friends. Though not exactly Israelites, they do read and understand our scripture. Fact is, we're preachers, except young Timothy, and he's in training.
4: Won't you sit down? Perhaps one of you will give a little talk.
5: Thank you, we will. Paul does most of the preaching, so we'll ask him to speak.
1: With the aid of heaven, I shall talk about the Messiah. You probably realize that every true Israelite mother has hoped and prayed that her son would be the Messiah?
4: Yes, even I have hoped that.
1: The Messiah, the Son of God, has come.
4: Who? When? Where?
1: He was born in Nazareth. For 30 years he lived at home, an obedient and loving child and a young man. During that time, he spent many hours alone in the quietness of nature, meditating, studying, praying. He started his ministry by being baptized by John, the man of the wilderness who had foretold the coming of... These 11 men, whom Jesus had a special love for, stood there. Jesus slowly ascended into the air and was taken to heaven, there to be at the right hand of his Father as our advocate and high priest. If we have faith, confess our sins, and ask God in the name of Jesus to forgive those sins, they will be forgiven. Thus are we saved.
6: What a wonderful, wonderful Savior he must be.
1: Oh, I myself have seen him face to face, not when he was living here on earth, but after he had ascended into heaven. He appeared unto me, told me who he was, and that he had a special work for me to do. I believed, confessed my sins, accepted him, and now belong body, mind, and spirit to him.
4: How do we know you speak the truth?
1: Before accepting Jesus as my Savior, I had been educated by the best teachers humans have to offer. After I had seen Jesus in his heavenly glory, I was taught the truths of the gospel directly by God, and I dare not tell anything but truth. I look to God for direct guidance.
6: I believe. I have faith. I confess my sins, and I want to become a member of the family of God.
1: Your faith has already made you one of God's children, but you will need to be baptized.
6: My family, I want them to believe, too. Oh, will you please make my home your home and tell them the story of salvation?
2: Her household received the truth gladly, and they were all baptized.

0: You wish to know where you lost something?
1: That's right.
0: Something valuable?
1: Very valuable.
0: I see sparkling jewelry. You lost your bracelet?
1: Yes, where is it?
0: I see a box, a small box. It is in a bedroom.
1: Oh.
0: The bracelet was not lost, it was stolen. A big woman, she lives next to you. The bracelet is in her bedroom.
1: She pretends to be a friend. Oh, I'll get my bracelet.
0: That will be 6 pieces of silver, please.
1: Steal from me, will she? Well, I'll
0: thank
1: show
0: you.
1: Her it doesn't pay to
0: come
1: steal
0: again.
1: From me. You're welcome, I will. Pretending to be my friend. I'll invite her to come over and I'll have some nice things.
2: Give me the 6 pieces of silver.
0: Yes, master.
2: How did you know where the bracelet is?
0: My guide tells me.
2: Does your guide whisper it in your ear or what?
0: No, master. I can see my guide, and he talks and tells me things just like you're talking to me now.
2: That's what you keep telling me, but it's hard to believe. There's another customer outside, a man. He looks prosperous. Charge him according to what he wants to know.
0: Yes, master.
2: Come in. She'll see you now.
3: Coming.
0: Sit here, please. Thank you. Now, what is it you wish to know?
3: I don't believe you can tell me. My wife made me come. I didn't want to. So you tell me what it is I want to know. Then answer me, if you can.
0: That will cost you 10 pieces of silver.
3: Well, if you can do it, I'll gladly pay the price.
0: I see water. A large body of water. A ship. Now I see... What is it? Oh, yes, I see men building something. Several things. A temple. A house. And I see you. You are standing on the... Oh, yes, now I know what you want to know. You wish me to tell you if you should or should not accept an offer to go somewhere and work for a builder.
3: How did you know?
0: Accept the offer by all means. Something will happen there that will make you an influential and wealthy man.
3: I will, but... Now, how did you do it? Through God or Satan?
0: 10 pieces of silver, please.
3: Oh, gladly. And probably Satan.
4: Beelzebub, I have a problem in Philippi. I have a special agent there, a young servant girl. She tells fortunes, predicts the future... I appear to her as a guide and give her the information. She passes it on and collects a fee. Well, her work has greatly strengthened idolatry and licentious living, but our kingdom there is being invaded by Paul, Silas, and Luke, and a helper named Timothy. How can I stop them?
5: Let's see. Have your agent, the slave girl, follow Paul around town shouting... These men are the servants of the Most High God, which show unto us the way to salvation.
4: Well, that'll help them, not us.
5: It's a good thing you have me to think for you. People in Philippi, I know this girl, do they not? Mm. And they know she is filled with my spirit, not God's.
4: Yes.
5: When this slave girl recommends Paul and his helpers, the people will think that they, like she, are my agents. This will bring disrepute upon the gospel Paul preaches.

0: of the Most High God, which show unto us the way of salvation.
1: She's hurting our cause. We will wait for her. Evil spirit, I command thee in the name of Jesus Christ, come out of her.
2: Greetings, sirs.
3: Greetings, young woman.
4: Greetings.
5: Hello, miss.
2: Where am I? How did I get here?
1: More important, who are you? Where do you live? What do you do?
2: I'm nobody, just a slave girl, with two masters who make me tell fortunes and soothsay and do all sorts of things through my guide. My masters take the money I make.
1: You were possessed of an evil spirit. In the name of Jesus, I cast him out. You are now in your right mind and can do as you choose.
2: I don't have to go back there. Oh, thank you. Thank you.
1: No. Rather, let us go to some quiet place and we will tell you about Jesus of Nazareth. He is the one who freed you from the evil spirit.
2: My masters will be furious.
6: She's not coming back.
7: No, and why should she? She's no longer of any value to us.
6: You talk like an idiot.
7: No, truly. She did her divination and soothsaying through the devil.
6: Of course, the evil spirit, as I call him.
7: Well, a man by the name of Paul cast the evil spirit out of her. And now she can't tell fortunes and divulge secrets. We can't make any money through her. We've lost a good income.
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15: We're so glad you could join us.
14: Aunt Carol, I understand today's story was once published in my favorite little magazine, Clubhouse.
15: That's right, Uncle Dan. It was written by Alice Akers, and it's based on experiences typical of those endured by many people who lived through World War II. I think it's so special that I want to share it with everyone.
14: I'd say all of our Clubhouse stories are special, Aunt Carol.
15: Mm-hmm.
14: So why does this one particularly appeal to you?
15: Well, I guess it's because Sylvie, the little girl in this story, and her brother George demonstrate just how brave, loyal, and competent children can be. You see, I suspect we adults sometimes forget that children can be heroes, too.
14: Mm-hmm. A war, children, and heroism? You certainly got my attention. So what's the name of your story?
15: I call it The Emerald Violin.

Merci. Merci. Thank you.

0: That was a magnificent performance, madame.
1: Thank you, sir.
2: Madame Chevalier, please, can I have a word with you?
1: I suppose. My dressing room is just ahead.
2: Oh, thank you. Thank you so much. I just wanted to know if you'd mind. That is, would you possibly... I'm a reporter, you know.
1: Oh, come. It's all right. I think I know what you want.
2: Oh, you do?
1: Oui. You want to know why I end each concert by saying, for George, I thank you.
2: Yes, that's it. Would you do it for me? I'm not famous or anything like that. I mean, I know you could have somebody really well-known interview you, but would you, could you...
1: I have not always been famous myself, now have I?
2: Well, but I don't...
1: Of course, I haven't. So that doesn't matter to me. What does matter very much is that you print the story I give you exactly as I tell it to you. Can you promise me that?
2: Oh, yes, madame. Certainly I will.
1: Well, then, it's, as you say, a deal. Please, sit down and make yourself comfortable, miss. Miss?
2: Oh, sorry, Miss Archer. But you can call me Andrea, if you like.
1: All right, Andrea. This story is very dear to my heart. You see, it is the reason for my playing. The reason I've never let anything keep me from being true to my music and my memories. It all happened the summer when George was 18 and I was just a little girl. Even then, I loved the violin.
3: Sylvie?
4: Oui, Mama? I'm coming.
3: It's time to start supper, and I don't have any carrots for the stew. I guess I don't have any onions either. Will you please run down to market and get some for me?
4: Oui, Mama. Do we have any money?
3: A little. Look in the sugar tin. Oh, and Sylvie.
4: Oui?
3: Remember the rules. No talking to anyone but close friends. Stay away from all the soldiers, and don't do anything to call attention to yourself. Just go straight to Monsieur Mortran's. Buy the vegetables and come right back, all right?
4: But why, Mama? I don't understand what's happening. Nobody will tell me anything.
3: Never mind, Cherie. Just go quickly so I can start to make the stew. You know how hungry your papa will be when he gets home.
4: Oui, Mama.
1: As I walked along Rue de la Marchande, I kept wondering why everyone seemed so jumpy. Something was happening. Something awful, but I didn't know what. And, of course, everyone thought I was too young to understand or to be trusted. In my heart, I knew I could keep even the biggest secret. My friend Madeleine and I had often shared secrets, and I had never told anyone these secrets. Sometimes grown-ups don't understand children very well. But never mind. I would find out what was going on. Somehow. Then, when I arrived at the market...
4: Monsieur Marchand? Monsieur Marchand? Are you here? Monsieur Marchand? Monsieur Marchand? What's the matter?
0: It's nothing, little one. Business is off a little. And,
4: Monsieur, please, don't tell me things that aren't true. What is it?
0: Oh, Sylvie, it is my old friend Dullier. He's disappeared.
4: Disappeared? What do you mean disappeared? I saw him only last week and he was fine, waiting on customers in his tailor shop. You are mistaken, I'm sure. He's fine.
0: No, Sylvie, he's not in his shop now. The soldiers came and...
4: Soldiers? What soldiers?
0: Oh, just soldiers. Oh, my dear, you are too young.
5: Hello? Hello? Is anyone here? Monsieur Marchand?
4: It's Madeleine, monsieur. You stay here and I'll go talk to her. Just wait a minute and I know you'll feel better.
5: Hello?
0: God bless you, little one.
4: Madeleine, is that you? Sylvie, I am so glad to see you. Mama will not let me play outside much anymore, so I cannot come to your house. Gretchen and I have been so lonely for you.
6: Oh, I know. Nikki and I have missed you, too. Oh, let me see, Gretchen.
4: Here. See? I have a new outfit for her.
6: Madeleine, you know, I suppose it's not very grown up for us to think our dolls are real people, but we've had them for so long.
4: I know. I think I would rather lose my sister Catherine than Gretchen.
6: Oh, don't be silly. I know you don't mean it. But sometimes I'm ready to trade George. Brothers are so pesky. He's always talking about the war and soldiers, just boring stuff. And he always chases me out of his room. Nikki never does things like that.
0: Well, ladies, what can I do for you today?
6: Oh, I almost forgot. Mama will be worried if I don't hurry. I need carrots and onions. Mama is making a stew for dinner.
0: Well, now that sounds good. And you, Madeleine?
4: I have come for some cabbage.
0: Cabbage it is, my love. First the onions and carrots for the stew.
7: Pass me your ball, George. I suppose you want it filled to the top as usual.
8: Your favorite stew is my favorite stew.
7: Mama, this looks delicious.
3: Thank you, chérie.
6: Oh, Mama, Monsieur Marchand said to tell you hello. Did you know Monsieur Dullier has disappeared?
7: Sylvie, are you sure? Monsieur Dullier, the tailor.
6: Oui, Papa. When I got to the market, Monsieur Marchand was crying. It was awful. He was so upset. Oh, yes, I saw soldiers, too. On my way there, I met Madame June. And just as we were leaving, the soldiers came marching by.
8: No doubt more of our Nazi liberators.
7: Never mind, Sylvie. Hurry with your supper. Then to your violin. Your lesson is in just a few days.
3: Is it all right for her to walk alone, Sherry?

0: quite a start. We thought... Catherine,
1: what's wrong?
2: Is Madeline here? Mama sent me to find out.
3: No, she isn't. Catherine!
0: She is missing, isn't she?
3: Sylvie saw her just this afternoon.
2: She hasn't come home. We're all terribly worried.
0: Quickly, go and tell your mother and father that we will begin looking right away. Don't worry, we'll find her. She's probably just talking somewhere with a friend.
2: Papa is afraid she's been picked up. They're half crazy with worry.
3: She's only 9 years old.
0: Our liberators don't care about age, my dear. They will take anyone. But Catherine, go to your parents and then stay off the street yourself. I'll call the neighbors together. We'll start looking for her right away. And we will find her.
4: Papa was right. They did find Madeline in an alley behind stacks of garbage. She had been beaten by soldiers because she had refused to salute them when they commanded her. Of course, I know now that she would never have been hurt if she had had blonde hair and blue eyes. But Madeline had dark coloring, and Hitler's soldiers had no mercy. Fortunately, she was still alive, and after a few days of careful nursing by her mother, she was all right. Well, not completely all right. She refused to go outside at all after that. She was terrified to leave the apartment and had terrible nightmares. Somehow, I knew in my heart that Madeline would never completely recover from her horrible night. After what happened to her, my parents seldom let me go out. The one exception was my violin lesson with Madame Kachinka. I left with strict instructions to talk to no one, to avoid soldiers, and to hurry home.
5: Sylvie, my darling, come in out of the rain.
6: Thank you, madame.
5: Look at you. You're almost soaked to the bone. Such a nasty day. But I am so glad you have come. And today, I have much to tell you. First, I will listen and you play. But I have a surprise. You will play on my violin.
6: Oh, madame, I couldn't. I mean, it's so beautiful. So...
5: No, I insist. I want to carry the memory of it always. The memory of you playing it. You, little one, of all my students, have the most promise. Someday, if you practice very hard, you will be more famous than even this violin.
6: Madame, is it real emerald? I've heard that it is.
5: Yes, it is real. There is not another violin in all of Paris, in all of France, like it. They say that the emerald set in the scroll in such a way is a special sign of blessing for anyone who plays it.
6: Has it brought you special blessings, madame?
5: I have been very fortunate in so many ways. And now, my dear, I am doubly blessed because I have known you and heard your talent. For this reason, when you go today, you will take the violin with you as my present.
6: Oh, madame, no! I can't! I couldn't! The emerald violin! Oh, no!
5: Yes, Sylvie, you must. You see, I am leaving tonight, and I will never return. The only music the violin makes for me now is very sad. Because I am very sad. This is my farewell to you. You must learn to play this violin well. It will be my gift to the world as well as to you.
6: I don't understand. What's wrong?
5: Do not ask questions, little one. When you go home,

0: Take the violin, hide it, and do not forget me, Sylvie.
1: Oh, no, madame. I will never forget you.
0: Play for me, little one. Play for me.
2: When I left Madame Kachinka's house, I was in a daze. I held in my hands a prize without price. Even as young as I was, I knew this. Madame would never have parted with her violin if she could have carried it with her. I knew that she, too, would disappear suddenly, without warning. Except I knew that it would not be the soldiers as it had been with Monsieur Dullier and the others. And for that, I was happy. Madame herself was escaping somehow from the awful fear that surrounded us all. I carried with me the dearest thing to her heart, and I knew I would never, never give it up. No one could ever take it from me. And then, as I walked up the steps to my apartment building, someone grabbed me from behind.
1: Help! Let me go!
3: Aunt Carol, don't stop here. My nerves can't take it. Who grabbed Sylvie?
4: There, there, Uncle Dan. Calm down. I'll continue in just a moment. 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
5: 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Ah, that's my favorite. 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Visit us soon, okay? I think that'll do it. Now, can we get back to your story, Aunt Carol?
4: Wow, you really are rattled, aren't you, Uncle Dan?
5: Well, of course. I mean, how would you feel if someone snuck up and grabbed you? Who was it, anyway?
4: I see what you mean. I guess it is time to get back to my story, the Emerald Violin.
1: Help! Let me go!
6: Shh, Sylvie. It's me, Georges.
1: Georges, what are you doing?
6: Quickly, inside. Mama, Papa, she's safe. We're leaving in an hour. You must not take your violin.
1: It's not my violin. It's Madame Kachinka's emerald.
6: You must not take any violin. We're pretending to go to the theater.
1: George, what's going on? Now tell me. I'm not a baby.
6: Haven't you guessed? The Nazis are rounding up the Jews, the gypsies, and members of the underground. That means Papa. That means me.
1: You in the underground? But Papa said the Nazis were liberators. He said they were good.
6: And why not? We will say anything to protect the family. But now we suspect an informer. And we must move before the Nazis catch us. From the theater, we will leave for an airfield. They've arranged for a plane to fly us to England. And from there, to America. So get dressed, look pretty, and don't let anyone know I told you.
1: Oh, George, thank you for telling me.
6: Quickly now, get upstairs.
2: I ran upstairs, happy that George had trusted me, terrified at what lay before us, and heartbroken about the emerald violin. Just minutes before, I had promised myself never to part with it, and now I would be forced to leave it behind in order not to look suspicious. I couldn't risk their lives by taking it. People who went to the theater did not carry violins with them. Then my eyes fell on my doll, Nikki. Surely I could take Nikki. She was like one of the family. Who would suspect anything if a girl took her doll to the theater? I put the violin on the bed next to Nikki, and I looked from one to the other. How I wished I could take both of them, but it wasn't possible. So I made the only decision I could make. I quickly dressed in my best dress and went downstairs where my family waited for me.
7: Oh, Sylvie, you look lovely. Your best party dress and little fur cape.
0: But what's this? You're taking Nikki?
1: Oui, Mama. I've neglected Nikki all day, and she would like the theater, really she would. I've even wrapped her up in my very own baby blanket.
6: Never mind, Mama. Sylvie can take Nikki. She's had a doll since she was a little baby herself. It will be the only thing she has by which to remember our life here.
0: Yes. Yes, all right.
7: If everyone is ready, we must hurry or we'll be late.
6: I'll call the taxi, and we'll be on our way.
8: Go to your mother if you must. Go quickly and do not think of me even once.
9: Don't be childish. Really, I think you do not care at all.
6: Georges, Sylvia, Mama, come. It's time. We'll go one at a time and meet by the back exit. Do not be long.
1: Oui, Papa.
7: I'll come last to make sure everything goes well.
6: Mama, you're first. Then Sylvie. Then me. Then Georges. Mama, go. Now. Georges, we are here now. Oh, where is our car?
7: Look, there, Papa. The car is coming. Quickly, everyone, inside.
6: Mama, you first. Sylvie?
7: You next, Papa.
6: Come on, Georges.

0: are we going?
1: Shh, Sylvie. You'll see.
0: But it's so dark. Nikki is afraid.
2: It's a perfect night to escape. Let's hope the plane has landed and is waiting.
3: Is it very far now, Francois?
1: No, dear. We are nearly there. George, are you sure everything has been arranged?
2: Yes, Papa. Don't worry. Look. There they are. They are all waiting for us.
1: Out quickly, everyone.
4: Francois, Annette, hurry. We are coming. Everyone get on board. Quickly, there is no time to lose. Francois, get your family on the plane. You, Justine and Jacques. Marion, you too.
1: We can sit here, Mama. Georges, Sylvie, there are two seats just behind us.
3: Oh, Francois, I'm so frightened. Please, please, let's hurry. Something bad is going to happen. I just know it.
1: Mama, everything is fine.
2: You okay, Sylvie?
5: Oui, I'm fine. Georges?
2: Oui?
5: Well, I just want to say thank you for trusting me. Thank you for telling me about the plan.
2: I knew I could trust you, Sylvie. If you had been a little older, you would have been part of the underground too. And I think you would have been the best of all of us.
1: I wonder what's holding things up.
2: What's that?
3: What?
2: Oh no, it's a siren. Papa, you stay here. I'll go help the others get on. Quickly, everyone, hurry, siren, quickly on the plane.
3: George, come back.
6: Hurry.
3: Quickly, start the plane, catch us. Start the plane, catch us.
5: George, Mama, where is George?
3: No one moving. Where's George? He's not on the plane.
5: Someone's shooting! George! George!
3: George! My baby, George! No, no, Francois. I am dying. Oh, George. George!
5: No, no, George! Wait! George!
3: George, my baby. George, my baby is dead.
1: I know, Mama. I know. Shh. I know. I know.
5: Papa, the lights are so tiny now. We're so far up already. George. Oh, George.
1: We must be brave, Sylvie. George gave his life to save others. There's no greater love than that. I just... Oh, oh, oh, George. I wish you could have known freedom.
5: Oh, Papa.
1: Well, at least you have Nikki.
3: Yes. At least you have Nikki. It is something, at least.
5: No, Mama. I don't have Nikki.
1: Yes, of course you do, Sylvie. She's there in your arms.
5: No, Papa. See?
3: Sylvie, you've pulled Nikki's head off.
1: Sylvie.
5: Oh, it's all right. I took her head off before we left for the theater. There was something more precious than even Nikki that I had to bring. See?
1: Why, it's Madame Kachinka's violin.
3: The emerald violin?
5: Yes, Madame gave it to me today. She said she was going away and never coming back, and she gave me her violin. I didn't know how to save both Nikki and the violin, so I took Nikki's head off and put it on the scroll of the violin. I wrapped the blanket around and around with just her head showing, so everyone would think I was carrying my doll. But now, I don't think I can ever play the violin. I will remember too much. How can I ever play it again, Papa?
1: Sylvie, you will play it. In time, you will play it for princes and kings and presidents and ordinary people too. And when you do, You must tell them about the war. And Madame Kajinka. About Dullier and Madeleine.
3: And tell them about George, Sylvie. Your music will be the only way for anyone to really understand what freedom means.
6: And so now you know about my brother George and all the others. About George giving his life for a cause and about the Emerald Violin. I just hope that everyone who reads or hears this story will remember the countless heroes who have died to make this world a better place in which to live.
7: I guess it's pretty easy to forget the price so many adults and children have paid to enjoy the freedoms we take for granted.
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1: So what does the Bible say about predestination? Should a person keep the Ten Commandments? And was it okay that David danced before the Lord? We'll have the answers to these questions and more in just a moment on Line Upon Line. Welcome to Line Upon Line, brought to you by It Is Written. I'm John Bradshaw. With me is Pastor Wes Peppers. Pastor Wes, thanks for being here.
2: Thank you, Pastor John. Good to be here.
1: So what's the fun for you, or even the point for you, in a program like Line Upon Line, questions and answers?
2: That's a good question. You know, there's so many people searching, and we encounter these people. We see them sometimes and say, oh, I watched the program, and you helped me so much. Or somebody finds Jesus because of the program. Really, it's to help people grow in their relationship with God, help people find Jesus for the first time, and see that change in their life for God.
1: The Bible can be intimidating. Mm-hmm. 66 books. Almost 1,200 chapters, 30-some thousand verses.
2: Lots of confusing verses.
1: You read a book like Zechariah, you go, what is this stuff? Some of what you find in Revelation. Mm-hmm. How, this is my question, not our first question, how does somebody get over that? It's such a big book. It's so crazy. I don't know anything about it. I'm not an expert. How do you get over that?
2: Well, you really don't need to be an expert. You just need to be a reader. Just read or listen to the Bible. And I promise you that for all the passages that may seem confusing to you, there'll be some that'll speak directly to you. For all the confusing ones, there'll be many that are not confusing. And as you read and study those and begin to apply them to your life, God will begin to open up the other ones. And it can take a whole lifetime.
1: Sure.
2: You still won't understand everything. But the point is not to understand everything today. The point is to understand something today. And God always has something for you every single day.
1: Okay, if I remember, I'll ask you one or two more questions about that.
2: All right.
1: During this episode of Line Upon Line.
2: Sounds good.
1: We shall begin with a question from Curtis, who asks, please explain the concept of free will and where it's found in the Bible. And will we all live in our own cultures in heaven? Okay, two questions. So you slipped in a second question there, Curtis. I think that's okay. We'll answer two for the price of one. Predestination, free will. I mean, you could come at it from two different angles to answer the same question. Where do we begin? Well, the concept of predestination is that everything happens as an expression of the will of God, and therefore God essentially causes things to happen. And what that means is that a certain person is born to be saved or born to be lost. Now, frankly, sometimes I can't help myself, and I'm not going to try to help myself here. It's a ludicrous proposition that a person is born to be lost and can do nothing about it. John 3:16, for God so loved the world, he gave his only begotten Son, that whosoever believes in him should not perish but have everlasting life. That means whatever you were predestined to be, should you believe on Jesus, you may be saved. There's not a single person walking the planet right now who was born to be lost.
2: Yeah, really, to me, that seems almost cruel.
1: It's ugly.
2: To say, you know what? You know, I'm going to give you life. You're going to walk upon this earth, but there's no way I'm going to let you spend eternity with me, no matter what you do, no matter how repentant you may be. It really robs a person of freedom of choice. And God, throughout the whole Bible, from the time of Lucifer in heaven to the Garden of Eden, all the way down to the end of time and the final conflicts, always offers humanity a free opportunity to choose. And so, you know, really, through sin, our opportunity to choose was robbed from us by the devil, and Jesus gave his life to restore that. And so God is always about freedom of choice. Just because God knows everything doesn't mean that he controls your choice. He may know what choice you'll make, but he still gives you the opportunity to decide for yourself.
1: Correct. Every Saturday morning in our house, the cat comes to the pantry. Every other day, just goes outside to the food dish. But he knows that on Saturdays, he's going to get the fancy food. Mm-hmm. It's comical to watch. You think that it cannot be true. Somehow the cat just has this internal clock and just happens to know Saturday today or Sabbath today, straight to the pantry, because that's where we keep the tinned food.
2: Special one, yeah.
1: Sorry for that cat, the other 6 days of the week.
2: Yeah.
1: Now, no one forces that cat to go. But I've done it with people who have been at the house. I said, watch this. I promise you the cat's going to go straight to the pantry. And it does. Did I force the cat to go to the pantry? I just know what that cat's going to do.
2: You just know.
1: You put a plate of cookies in the room and send in a gaggle of five-year-olds promising you they go straight to the plate of cookies. They grab them, right? Or one old-fashioned child might turn and say, may have one. Mm-hmm. Is the fact that you know how they're going to act forcing them to act in that way?
2: Not at all. It's just a foreknowledge. You just understand certain behaviors and habits and so forth, and you just kind of know what's going to happen.
1: Yeah, so God knows what you're going to do.
2: That's right.
1: You see, this question of salvation, this big picture, it doesn't have to prove anything about God. What the plan of salvation is working out is that forever the universe will know how we related to God. God is love. God is good. He wants everybody to be saved. But eternity will reveal, well, Wes had the opportunity to be saved, and here's what he did. He accepted Jesus. You had the opportunity to be saved, and look what happened. You accepted that opportunity, and you have a saving relationship with Jesus. I'll read a couple of Bible verses. Mm-hmm. Romans 8. Now, verse 28 is where it says all things work together for good. Verse 29 of Romans 8, whom he did foreknow, he also did predestinate to be conformed to the image of his Son, that he might be the firstborn among many brethren. Moreover, whom he did predestinate, them he also called, and whom he called, them he justified, and whom he justified, them he also glorified. Now, there's some assumptions being made here, because no one's been glorified yet.
2: Right.
1: That happens when Jesus comes back. So Paul is saying, first, God predestines, chooses everybody to be saved.
2: That's right.
1: Jesus died for all. Now, what happens next is up to you. You might do like the devil did and rebel against God and go your own way. That would hurt God, but God won't forcibly cause you to do otherwise. And so this is the question. God, to think that God predestines you to be saved when you don't want to be, when you hate Christianity, don't want the Bible, don't care about Jesus, and God says, I'm going to force you to live eternally in heaven, that's cruel.
2: It's cruel on the other side.
1: Absolutely.
2: Yeah.
1: Yeah. So you've been predestined to be saved, not forced. God chose you ahead of time that you might have the gift of salvation. Now, what you do to it, or rather do with it, that's up to you.
2: Yeah, and I want to say, too, it should give those of us who are struggling in our walk with God, if you're doubting the love of God or whatever, ought to give you great encouragement and hope to know that God has chosen you. He knew the sins you might commit ahead of time, yet he still chose you, not because of your behavior, but because he loves you. And so let the concept of God predestining everyone to be saved be an encouragement to you. Now, you still need to choose that and repent of your sins and confess your sins and walk with God, but it ought to inspire us and just remind us of the deep love of God for each one of us.
1: The Bible says that the Lord is not willing that any should perish, but that
2: all
1: should come to repentance. That's the will of God. And imagine being some struggling guy. Mm-hmm. You can't get it right, man. You keep tripping over your own 2 feet spiritually. You keep making bad decision after bad decision. You might just decide, man, I was never meant to be saved anyway.
2: Yeah.
1: Well, Yes, you were. No matter how weak you are, God has chosen you because He loved you since before the foundation of the world, and He desperately wants you to be saved. Okay, a question from Aaron. Aaron asks, well, first he's... Oh, hang on a second. Let's go back to the first part of this question from Curtis, or the second part. Curtis said, will we all live in our own cultures in heaven? I guess what that means is you're going to have the Croatians over here and the New Zealand Maori over here and the Navajo over there. Or do you mean will the Navajo retain Navajo cultures and the Maori will retain Maori culture and the Serb and the Croat and the Russian and the Bolivian? What do you think about that?
2: I think we're going to have one culture, the culture of heaven. That doesn't mean that we won't maintain, you know, certain characteristics that we may have had, but we're going to be living under a greater culture than any of those will ever be, and that'll be God's culture.
1: Yeah, amen. And let's be honest, some cultures, there's a lot of trappings in those cultures that wouldn't get anywhere near heaven.
2: That's right.
1: No, thank God for that. Here's Aaron's question. My heart has been deeply touched by the gospel. If I understand correctly, I am now expected to keep the Ten Commandments. Is this correct? Or are there other things that I am expected to do? Aaron. You aren't expected to keep the Ten Commandments. You are privileged to keep the Ten Commandments. You are gifted Christ's obedience that you may keep the Ten Commandments. Now, if you want to say expected, I mean, depends on your language. I don't want to say expected. I'm going to say you are bound. And what I mean by that is when Jesus lives His life in you, He's going to lead you in the pathway of obedience and righteousness. You can do all things through Christ who strengthens you. So my hope is that you're not looking at this as a negative. Like, oh, brother, do I got to quit stealing now? Is Aaron expected to keep the Ten Commandments after his heart has been deeply touched by the gospel?
2: Well, I hope more than being deeply touched by the gospel, you received the gospel. You accepted that, and it changed your heart. And then Jesus says in John 14:15, if you love me, keep my commandments. And so we recognize that it's not that, as John says in his letters, that keeping the commandments of God is not burdensome. Hopefully, if I've done my own thing, my own way, for enough time in my lifetime to recognize my need of a Savior, my need of Christ, then what I've been doing previous in my life is opposite of the commandments. So when I have that enlightenment and I've accepted Jesus into my life, I recognize that the commandments are a better way.
1: Yes.
2: It's a better way to live. And I recognize that it's a joy and a privilege now to live my life in harmony with God's will and in harmony with His Word. And so why would you want to choose to continue in the way that you had been, knowing that it caused you all these problems?
1: So you were living an old life, right? And maybe you enjoyed some stuff in the world that didn't meet with God's approval. And you say, I've got to give that up. Got to give that up.
2: Yeah.
1: I've got to give up my... I don't want to get trivial and name things, but I sure could. Hang on a minute. What a privilege to say, I can live as a child of God now.
2: That's right.
1: I can live with my name written in the book of life now. And even if there was some things that I enjoyed, the Bible talks about Moses choosing against the pleasure of sin for a season.
2: That's right.
1: Undoubtedly, some of these things are fun, pleasurable. No question about that. But it's for a season.
2: That's right.
1: Heaven is for eternity. So you can choose the things that come and go, the things that pass away, or you can say, I want to stand on the side of Jesus, and I want Jesus to live His life in me, and I'm a child of God, and heaven awaits me, and I have salvation, and why would I trade that for anything?
2: Amen.
1: Why would you trade that for anything?
2: That's right. I think there's a difference in having a mindset of, do I really have to give that up? Or in my converted self, struggling when that thing kind of comes on me as a temptation. Yeah. There's a difference. And when we're fully surrendered to Christ, we're going to recognize, I don't want that anymore. I may still wrestle with it some, but I still want to give it to God and live in harmony with Him.
1: If it's harming you, if it's making your life, God only takes away the things that cheapen and diminish and lessen your life. You ought to give them to Him. In a moment, David dancing before the Lord. If you have a question for us, give it to us at lineuponline@iiw.org. Back with more Line Upon Line in a moment, brought to you by It Is Written. It's so important that if you don't do it, there's no way you'll have eternal life. It's something that confronts everyone frequently, and without it, life simply wouldn't run well. So how do you practice forgiveness, even when you're wronged, mistreated, and hurt? Don't miss Forgiveness, Preparation for Eternity, and discover that the forgiveness God grants you, you can extend to others. Hear inspiring stories of forgiveness and understand how you can forgive under the most challenging circumstances. How do you forgive a spouse, a former spouse, or something that happened years ago that you've never been able to forget? What about forgiving yourself? And how can you be sure to experience God's forgiveness even when you're convinced you've gone too far? Forgiveness, Preparation for Eternity, brought to you by It Is Written TV. Welcome back to Line Upon Line, brought to you by It Is Written with Wes Peppers. I'm John Bradshaw. We welcome your questions. If you have a Bible question, email us at lineuponline@iiw.org. And of course, you can always watch Line Upon Line at itiswritten.tv. Check out our archive of programs. You can binge watch Line Upon Line. Who wouldn't want to do that? And you'll learn so much about the Bible. Wes, earlier at the beginning, we asked about, we were talking about the Bible and where do you begin and so on. Where would you recommend they begin reading?
2: Well, there's a number of places you could start. I like the Gospels, and particularly I like the book of John. And that was a book that really spoke to me when I was first coming to know God. And it just gives a beautiful picture of the life of Christ, the divinity of Christ, and many of the interactions he had with individual people. It's a great place. If you want to start in the Old Testament, of course, Genesis is great. It talks about creation and the Garden of Eden, and then many of the stories of the patriarchs, very good reading. Also, maybe the book of Psalms, if you just want some devotional reading. But any one of those places. But I would say, open it up and start reading anywhere. If you're struggling, if you're reading from the book of Numbers, find another place to go to, and the Bible will speak to you in a powerful way.
1: Yeah, there's no special blessing that comes from saying, I'm going to start reading Ezekiel. Mm-hmm. I'm going to start reading in Nahum. Because some of those books can be a little tougher to understand. And it's not that they shouldn't be read, but sometimes you need some context. You need to understand background. Mm-hmm. He's writing to these people. Why? Where were they? Well, when you've read the Kings and the Samuels and the Chronicles, you may understand some of that a little bit better. The key is to start, but I really like Wes's advice, start with the life of Christ in the Gospels, Genesis, another great place. You can't go wrong. If you'll pick up this book, you will learn really quickly that it is not as mystical as many people say. You can understand it, you will appreciate it, and you'll be really, really blessed by it. All right then, let's take a look at a question from Delvis, David and his dancing. Now the question is, did God condemn David's display of dancing and taking off his kingly robe? I'm going to read this to you. 2 Samuel chapter 6. David danced before the Lord with all his might, and David was girded with a linen ephod. So David and all the house of Israel brought up the ark of the Lord with shouting and with the sound of the trumpet. So that gives some context. The ark of the covenant was coming back, and David danced before the Lord. So the question strictly is, did God condemn that? His wife, Michal, in just a moment, she condemned him. Mm-hmm. She felt like he was undignified. Did God condemn him?
2: The Bible doesn't say that God condemned him.
1: All right.
2: It doesn't say anything about what God thought about it. And so, you know, a person wants to do that before the Lord, that's up to you. You know, you might question David's judgment about doing it in front of everybody else instead of in private, but the Bible doesn't say God condemned it.
1: What was it? I mean, did he look like John Travolta in Saturday Night Fever? Gene Kelly from some black and white movie? Did he look like one of the backup dancers for Rihanna or Beyonce? Was this Taylor Swift? What was this dance?
2: I have no idea exactly what it was. It was definitely and likely not of a sensual aspect,
1: right,
2: or sexual. It wouldn't have been something that would have been sexually vulgar or that type of thing.
1: It wasn't Elvis Presley grinding his hips or entertainer on a stage doing something provocative and suggestive.
2: Yeah. And it certainly wouldn't have been just some kind of, the Bible talks about maintaining self-control. Wouldn't have been some kind of just what many people are maybe doing in churches today, just some uncontrollable thing. He had some specific thing that he did, but we can be sure that it was not going to be violating those types of principles.
1: Yeah. More than likely was something cultural and something known.
2: Yes.
1: Now, let's ask the question that Delvis didn't ask. Can you use what David did to justify going out and dancing with your friends today?
2: Yeah, it's not the same kind of dancing. The dancing, I doubt there's ever been any dancing done in any club or bar or party that was done before the Lord and would have been some type of dancing that would have been approved by the Lord. And so certainly not that type of dancing today doesn't fit that category.
1: 100%. If you have ever been tempted to say, well, I want to dance and what I'm doing is using David as justification, the fact of the matter is you want to dance. That's how that goes. No, sensual dancing isn't in accordance with the Lord. The music that drives the kind of dance today, you really ought not be looking at or listening to. A lot of people, Wes, and this is just the truth, and I'm not going to show very little mercy right now. Well, okay, I'll show a lot of mercy in just a moment. A lot of people just want to do what they want to do.
2: Mm-hmm.
1: And then they'll go to the Bible and they'll find a way to justify that. Here's the mercy. God can forgive you, change your heart, give you new tastes, new desires, new ideas.
2: Yeah. Try to justify any of the music today that's being used in a bar or in that type of party and try to dance before the Lord with that. Usually it's designed to drive sexual desire and sexual, activities.
1: Yeah, expression.
2: And so none of that music would in any way be suitable for worship or anything before the Lord.
1: 100% correct. Here's a question from Donald, and Donald asks, I'm searching for an explanation for the 1 hour with the beast in Revelation 17:12. What does it say? Revelation 17 and verse 12. Can you read that for us?
2: Let's take a look at that. Revelation chapter 17 and verse 12. Yeah. The Bible says, then the 10 horns which you saw are 10 kings who have received no kingdom as of yet, but they receive authority for 1 hour as kings with the beast.
1: Now the context is this is down close to the very end of time.
2: Mm-hmm.
1: Okay, 1 hour. They got 60 minutes of a ruling time with the beast. Is that what he's saying?
2: Yeah, not likely.
1: Okay, what about a day for a year? If a day is a year, then 1/24th of a year is like 15 days.
2: Yeah, not that either.
1: No,
2: it's
1: no.
2: Just could be. It's describing just a season of time, really.
1: Yeah.
2: If we look at it in a day for a year prophecy, it would be that. I mean, it could be that. But not likely.
1: No.
2: But it's also expressing just a season of time that they're going to reign. Exactly how long that is, well, that's yet to be seen.
1: Yeah, there you go. So what I like here is that you didn't say, I am going to manufacture an answer or find an answer.
2: No.
1: We don't know the answer.
2: Yeah, we don't really know.
1: If we don't know, we'll tell you. And if you think we're wrong, you tell us. You know how to get in touch with us, and we will read what you write. And we might agree, and we might not.
2: Mm-hmm.
1: Marcelo writes, I recently heard a sermon, and the message centers on the disadvantages of knowing the will of God. Can you help me with this thought? Marcelo, the disadvantages of knowing God's will. Did you preach that sermon?
2: No, that wasn't my sermon.
1: It wasn't me.
2: I don't think it was yours either.
1: No.
2: Yeah, that means maybe the advantage is knowing the devil's will. I don't know if somebody's preaching that kind of a sermon.
1: The advantage is not knowing the will of God.
2: Yeah, everything in the Bible points me to wanting to know the will of God.
1: Yeah.
2: And why wouldn't you want to know the will of God? What disadvantage do you have of not knowing the will of God? That's a scary thought. I don't know who that preacher is, but
1: find
2: another church.
1: I would. The Bible says, trust in the Lord with all of your heart. Lean not on your own understanding. In all your ways acknowledge Him, and He will direct your paths. That God will reveal His will to you, you understand. Jesus prayed, not my will, but your will be done. God will reveal his will. Now, I don't know. If it's God's will for you to be a missionary in a remote place, maybe right now is not the best time for you to know that.
2: Right? That's right.
1: If it's God's will for you to marry this person, and you don't know that person, and if you knew, you'd be horrified. But 5 years from now, you really like that person. Mm-hmm. I understand that. Maybe that's where the preacher was coming from.
2: Maybe. Hopefully so.
1: Hopefully.
2: Timing is everything, and God's will, and he'll reveal to us what he wants us to know when he wants us to know it, when it's to our advantage to do so. So, it's an interesting question, but hopefully the preacher was on the right track. We just misunderstanding the question here.
1: Yeah, we don't know, do we? Okay, question from Natalia. And Natalia writes, John 3:36 says, he who believes in the Son has everlasting life, and he who does not believe the Son shall not see life, but the wrath of God abides on him. Sounds a lot like 1 John 5 and verse 12, doesn't it? Mm-hmm. Same writer. So my question is, if you were to die without having faith in Jesus, would your afterlife just be blank like nothing? Unless if you were to commit more evil sins, then would you go to hell? I hope you understand the question.
2: I think so.
1: Sort of do.
2: Yeah, I think, you know, that if you die without having faith in Jesus, the Bible would call that being lost.
1: Yeah.
2: That you haven't chosen to accept Christ as your Savior. So certainly that would be the case for any person who hadn't selected or chosen Jesus as Savior. But, you know, the Bible describes death as a sleep in which we go to sleep for a season of time. And when Jesus comes, he'll take his people home, he'll resurrect them. And there's a period of time, 1,000 years, in which judgment is taking place in heaven. And then at the end of that time, those that are lost are resurrected again, and they will experience judgment. And so it wouldn't be blank or nothing. It would be blank or nothing as a sleep until that time, but it wouldn't be nothing forever. So hopefully that's answering the question. If you're lost, there is a judgment afterwards at the end of time.
1: Last question. This is a question from Chip. This is a tricky one. It's a short one. Did Jephthah sacrifice his daughter? Now, here's the story in the Bible. Jephthah made a vow to God, and God, if you do this, then the first thing that appears to me when I come home to my house, I will sacrifice it to you. He comes home, and his daughter rushes out to meet him. Okay, first thing, learn from Jephthah. Don't make silly promises to God. That was a rash promise. Just don't do that. Second thing you learn from Jephthah, if you make a rash promise, you kind of ought to follow through with it, but did he sacrifice it? Did he sacrifice his daughter? Why don't we take a look at the story? Mm-hmm. You got it there in Numbers 11.
2: Yes.
1: It's a fascinating story. Mm-hmm. Now, here's the thing. Here's why I'm going to just come right out right now. We don't have much time. And I'm going to say, I don't think so.
2: No.
1: And the reason is, over in Hebrews 11, he is mentioned as one of the great individuals of faith.
2: That's right.
1: What do we glean from the story itself?
2: Sure. And, you know, the likelihood is that the sacrifice was she remained
1: unmarried
2: for the rest of her life and living in his house. So that was the sacrifice on her end. And so, you know, if he had truly sacrificed her physically and she died, well, that'd be just paganism and heathenism. And so obviously he didn't do that. So the point is that he made a rash decision. Don't do that. Think things through. That's really the moral of the story. But she was sacrificed in a certain way, ethically, so to speak, remaining in his house as a virgin the rest of her life. But at the same time, her life was not taken from her.
1: Yeah, and that's important, I think, to understand. The poor woman was not killed, was not sacrificed. I mentioned Numbers 11. It's Judges 11, and so that makes that right. No, we don't believe she was. Her life was taken. Hey, thanks for your question. Time to go.
2: Yep, time to
1: go. We hope you'll join us again for more questions next time. This has been Line Upon Line, brought to you by It Is Written.

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1: Hello and welcome to Crossroads here on 3ABN Radio. My name is Angela Lomaking. I'm glad that you've tuned in today, wherever you are from around the world. Listener, we are living in interesting times. We're seeing things that we have never seen before. Jesus is soon to come. I pray that your hearts and minds are tuned in to the Word of God. Well, today we will be sharing an encouraging testimony. No matter where you are in your journey, today is a fresh opportunity to connect with Jesus. I am just happy about this wonderful testimony that we're going to share today. And the title of today's program is Amazing Grace for a Lost Coin. And you may say, what are you talking about, a lost coin? Well, I'm going to share the Bible text that our guest has given us. It's from Luke chapter 15, verses 8 through 10. And it says, "Or what woman having 10 silver coins, if she loses one coin, does not light a lamp, sweep the house, and search carefully until she finds it? And when she has found it, she calls her friends and neighbors together, saying, 'Rejoice with me, for I have found the piece which I lost.' Likewise, I say to you, there is joy in the presence of the angels of God over one sinner who repents." Praise God. What a Bible text. Oh, and welcome, Monica Edwards.
2: Hi, Angela. How are you?
1: Wonderful. I'm so glad that you have joined us. We've been trying to get this interview for a long time, haven't
2: we? Yes, we have.
1: Yes, many months we've been trying to get this interview, and we finally got it. And listener, you are going to be blessed by her testimony. She lives in Surprise, Arizona. I love that name. Mm-hmm. Now, were you born and raised in Arizona?
2: No, I wasn't. I was born in South Carolina.
1: Oh.
2: And then raised in Boston. And then it's interesting, I came to Arizona to go to school at Arizona State University. So that's kind of the trek that I took in my early years.
1: I see. Now, tell us about your early years. Speaking of early years, tell us, were you raised a Seventh-day Adventist Christian?
2: I was not. I was raised Southern Baptist,
1: okay.
2: South Carolina, and my grandmother was a strong Baptist. And, you know, but it's interesting.
1: Yes.
2: We didn't do a lot of Bible study, I can recall.
1: But
2: we certainly went to church a lot.
1: God bless your grandmothers. These grandmothers out there play a special role in their grandchildren's life. And your grandmother did, didn't she?
2: She did. She did. And as I was sharing with you a little bit earlier, you know, at 12 years old, my grandmother said, "You know, I think it's time you got baptized." So, you know, basically, I just followed what she said. I got baptized.
1: Now, were you raised with your grandmother?
2: You know, part of the year, the summer months, we would be in South Carolina. In the winter months, go to school in Boston.
1: Wow. All the way in Boston? Interesting. Why Boston?
2: That's where my mom decided to, you know, make her life.
1: Yeah. But she's from the South.
2: Yes, she's from the South, and she made sure that we spent summers with our grandmother.
1: Okay. And what about your dad?
2: My dad was not in the picture in most of my life. So it was mainly my maternal side of the family that I spent time with.
1: Now, did you have siblings? Or do you have siblings?
2: Yes, I do. I am one of 10.
1: What number are you?
2: four.
3: Oh, right. Four. I'm number eight out of eight. So I know what it's like to be in a big family. Now, is it the same mom and dad?
2: No, because my dad was not in, you know, I was the fourth, and my dad had already left the scene, you know.
3: Yes. Yeah. Okay. Oh, that's right. You were number four. Okay. Yes. So here you are in Boston. What was life like for you? Did you graduate high school in Boston?
2: I did. I went to Boston. I got a scholarship in the 10th grade to the college of my choice.
3: What? 10th grade?
2: And, you know, now I can look back, Angela, and say that, oh, now I see what God was doing. But
3: yes.
2: At the time, you know, it was just, you know, it's just amazing how everything happened, even with that. Like it was a science teacher that said, I think you should apply for this scholarship. I said, but I'm going to the Air Force. I don't want to go to college.
3: Air Force?
2: And she was just like, what? Yeah, that's where I wanted to go.
3: Oh.
2: And that was my thought. I want to go to the military.
3: Uh-huh.
2: And I just did it because she asked me to do. I applied for this scholarship. And the scholarship was a very prestigious scholarship. Only 25 people in the state would get it.
3: And what? And you were one of 25?
2: I was, you know, again.
3: Wow.
2: I'm not someone special. I'm not that special, Angela.
3: But just smart.
2: But that's why I think God had a hand in this. Like, why? Why?
3: Yes.
2: And so that just changed trajectory of my life. And I came out to Arizona State University.
3: Interesting. Yeah. Now, let's go back a little bit to your younger years. You were still going down south to visit your grandmother.
2: Mm-hmm.
3: And you go back a little bit more. You said you got baptized, but you just kind of did it for your grandmother.
2: Right. I mean, we went to church all the time. I mean, we were in church all the time. And right around that time, you know, that's usually when most of the children got baptized at 12 years old, around 12 years old.
3: Like Jesus.
2: And so I got baptized. Yeah, you know, we did a little studying, but it was, maybe there was more, but I don't remember more.
3: Oh,
2: you know,
3: right.
2: What I remember is, it was time to get baptized. I had to spend a weekend, me and this other girl, with this lady who we read the Bible and prayed and did some fasting. And then that Sunday we got baptized.
3: Interesting. Any of your siblings were there with you?
2: Oh, yeah. Yeah. Most of my siblings, especially the older ones, the first six of us, you know, same cycle.
3: Right.
2: You know, certain time you get baptized. Yeah.
3: Now, did your mom have 10 children or did she have six?
2: No, she had 10.
3: Oh, all 10. Oh, okay.
2: And then one set of twins. So. Yeah.
3: Oh, wow. Okay. For some reason, I'm thinking your dad had
2: my dad kids. Was not in the picture. My dad.
3: I'm thinking you met him and then you had siblings from his side. So, no. Okay. I see. It was all your mom. I got it now.
2: Yes.
3: Okay, continue. I want to hear more about your growing up years. You went to college through the scholarship you received?
2: Yes. Went to school. And I lived here in Arizona for about 30-something years.
3: Wow.
2: Until 2012. You know, and I, you know, went to college and I went to law school in California. And then 2012 is when I was recruited by Wells Fargo Bank to work with them in California.
3: Mm.
2: So that's when I moved to California. But, you know, prior to 2013, the primary purpose in my life was my career and making money. You know, I had just gone through a divorce, and my daughter at that time was now an adult and living on her own.
3: That's right. You have a daughter.
2: Yeah. Yes. So with that, I really focused on career. And then in 2012, after, you know, a decade or so of working at law firms and having my own practice, and now I'm at Wells Fargo. And at that time, I thought this was my dream job, and I figured that, if I was good at what I did and I knew the right people, I figured I would advance my career. Right. So that's where I was. I kind of focused on that. And but something happened in 2012, the end of 2012. My brother passed away, and I was very close to him. He was he was a year younger than I was.
3: Oh, you were very close. Was he sick?
2: Yeah, my brother was born with sickle cell anemia, but you would have never known it. I mean, he was the most popular guy, and he was kind of like the rock of the family, right? And very popular in the community. So when he passed away, you know, because of sickle cell anemia, after a certain age, you know, organs start shutting down, and it was very hard. It was hard for me, you know, just dealing with that. So. What happened is what I started remembering, you know, after he passed away, I remembered him telling me that knowing God was the most important thing that I could do with my life, you know. And he would before he died, years before he died, he would call me regularly and go, hey, you go to church today? I'm like, no, I did not go to church
3: today. How encouraging.
2: And he would encourage me to

0: study the Bible on a regular basis, mm-hmm. I realized there was a lot of characters, so many people with crazy names in the Bible, and so many stories, and I just thought, I could tell they were interwoven together,
1: yes.
0: But I didn't know how. In my analytical mind, I'm trying to read the Bible analytically, and it wasn't making sense to me.
1: Mm-hmm, mm-hmm.
0: So I remember specifically one day mm-hmm. when I was doing this, I was studying it at home, I put my head down on the Bible, almost in tears, really,
1: oh,
0: Angela.
1: Really?
0: And I said in a whisper, Lord, I'm trying. I just don't get it here. Help me. You know,
1: yes.
0: I just said that. I didn't even think anything about it. But yes. Because I had stopped going out to dinners and networking, because that's what I did with, you know, when I was with this organization. So I began leaving work earlier and just focusing on studying the Bible. And isolating myself to some degree, right?
1: Yes.
0: Well, this went on for several months, and after about 4 months, I really wanted to talk to someone who could relate to mm-hmm. what was happening to me spiritually.
1: This was
0: new for me. I didn't understand why I was so drawn to wanting to know more about God and get close to God.
1: Yes.
0: So I wanted to talk to someone with a Christian mindset. So what did I do?
1: Uh-oh.
0: I joined. Because my friends, my circle at the time, they weren't interested in Bible or
1: uh-huh.
0: church. They just weren't.
1: Secular minded. Mm-hmm.
0: Yes. So I joined a Christian dating site.
1: Oh.
0: So I would like to say, at this point, don't judge me.
1: No.
0: It's just what I thought about.
1: Right. It was okay. Right. The Lord was leading you, because I know the end of the story. He was leading you.
0: Yes, he was. Mm-hmm. Yes, he was. And so within a week, I found myself emailing back and forth a gentleman on that site. And then we communicated for a while on the phone. And mm-hmm. then after a few weeks, he asked if I wanted to go on a date. And so we decided to go bowling. Right.
1: Okay.
0: But, you know, right before the date, I became a little skeptical of him, because a few hours before we planned to meet for the date, he called to push the time back later.
1: Uh-oh.
0: And in my mind, it was getting a little late for a date, right?
1: Right.
0: But, you know, nonetheless, you know, we
1: What
0: went
1: day
0: on the
1: this?
0: Date.
1: What day was this?
0: Was it? It was a Saturday. Now, of course, in my head, I didn't understand. But,
1: right.
0: You know, I later understood.
1: Absolutely.
0: So on this date, we laughed a lot. He was very polite, and there was no inappropriate conversation from him at all.
1: Aww.
0: And so those were notable qualities to me, because I dated in the secular world.
1: Yes.
0: And you know, you get inappropriate conversations, and sometimes you never know what you're going to get, right?
1: No.
0: So another thing was when we ordered our drinks, I ordered vodka and tonic, but he ordered a Sprite for his drink.
1: Oh.
0: And in my head, again, that was another
1: I'm
0: noticing that. Like, here I am drinking, he's not drinking.
1: Yes, something different about this guy.
0: Something different.
1: Uh-huh.
0: After our evening of bowling, and because I live downtown L.A., and my apartment was close to the bowling alley, we were walking back toward my apartment, and he asked if he could use my restroom before he got on the road to go home, right?
1: Uh-oh.
0: And I was hesitant at first.
1: But
0: because I lived in a building at the time with very good security, lots of cameras.
1: Okay.
0: We even had a doorman, and all the guests had to sign in.
1: Oh, nice.
0: So, I decided it would be okay to let him in.
1: Yeah.
0: But
1: okay.
0: while he was in the restroom, and I never did this before, I pulled out my Bible and I sat down at my kitchen table.
1: Oh, wow.
0: And I did this because I didn't want him getting any ideas, because it still didn't click to me. I, even though it was a Christian, there's a lot of people who
1: True.
0: Call themselves Christians out there, right?
1: Yeah. Mm-hmm.
0: mm-hmm.
1: Different.
0: So when he came out of the restroom, he saw me looking at the Bible, and he asked me what passage I was reading.
1: Oh.
0: And since I was really pretending to read the Bible, and I really wasn't,
1: right?
0: I, I gave him the first thing I saw. And then he

0: said, do you know what that passage means? And because I wasn't prepared for that question, I just said, I don't know, I guess it means what it says, you know? So he said, he gave me some interpretation of what it meant, and I flippantly said, how do you know what it means? And he said, he asked me to turn to another passage in the Bible.
1: Mm-hmm.
0: And when I did, he put his hands over that passage and asked if it was okay if he said a quick prayer first before we read it.
1: You must have been shocked.
0: I was, to be honest with you. The first thing that came to my mind at this point is, what kind of weirdo do I have in my kitchen? Like, because, again, I didn't date. Yes. I didn't meet real Christians like
1: that. Right. You were in the secular world, even dating. Mm-hmm.
0: Yeah, so I never heard of anyone doing this, but I said, sure, go ahead, pray.
1: Yeah.
0: And I remember his prayer being very quick. He basically asked God to send the Holy Spirit to lead us into truth.
1: Aww.
0: And that was it. That was it.
1: Wow.
0: So when he moved his hand and I read the passage, well, I don't remember the exact scripture. I do remember my response, and it really clarified and gave meaning to what he said the interpretation was. So I guess it doesn't take much to impress me, because suddenly I was really impressed.
1: Mm-hmm.
0: And I remember turning to him saying, wow, what denomination are you?
1: Oh.
0: And then he said, I'm SDA. And I said, what is SDA? And he said, Seventh-day Adventist.
1: Well, you're like, huh? What's that?
0: I know, right? And it's strange, because I remember in my 20s hearing or reading something about the real Sabbath being on the seventh day. But at that time, right, in my life, that fact didn't mean much to someone who wasn't converted. It's just,
1: okay.
0: Then I said to him, so you go to church on Saturdays? And he said, he said yes, but then he quickly changed the subject by saying, you seem to be really interested in the Bible. And I have some DVDs in my car that, you know, teaches about the Bible, and I think you would enjoy them. So I said, okay. He said, I can loan them to you.
1: Yes.
0: And I said, okay. So I walked him down to his car. He had three DVDs in the car that he gave me.
1: Do you remember what they were, the DVDs?
0: They were C.D. Brooks, and he happened to be in Phoenix doing one of the
1: evangelistic series.
0: Yes.
1: We have the old videos on that from Phoenix.
0: Yes. Mm-hmm. So they were old DVDs, but I spent the next day listening to all three. Now, this is Sunday the next day, so I figured, hey, this is great. This is going to be church for me, right?
1: Yes.
0: And if you were a fly on the wall, Angela, you would have seen my jaws hanging open pretty much the whole time, because I never heard the Bible come alive in such a clear and straightforward manner.
1: What?
0: I mean, I felt so convicted.
1: Amen.
0: And at the same time, I wanted to hear more.
1: Oh.
0: So I just continued listening, and, you know, and he did call back, you know, the later that week asking if, you know, I had any questions. But, you know, one thing led to the next, and within 5 weeks, I was visiting my first SDA church.
1: What?
0: And
1: did he take you there, or did you go on your own?
0: Yeah. So he called, and I was asking a lot of questions.
1: Yes.
0: He asked me one day, he said, hey, if you're interested in ever attending church, I would be more than happy to come. He lived like 45 minutes away from me.
1: Wow. And
0: toward the west.
1: Mm-hmm.
0: And the church he took me to was like 25 toward the east of where I lived.
1: Wow.
0: So he would come, he would take me to church, then he would go back. But it's interesting, that first time I went into a Seventh-day Adventist church, they were, oh, my goodness. It was like when we were leaving, an elder who was a woman, she asked if we could, if we wanted to stay for Sabbath lunch.
1: Oh.
0: And I looked at him and I thought, they feed you too? But it was so nice, because she introduced me to so many people as, you know, we were having lunch and asked. And here's what she said. It was interesting. She said when we were leaving, so will I see you next Sabbath? I'll see you both next Sabbath. I looked at him. I said, I don't know about him, but I'll be back.
1: Amen.
0: And literally for the next 2 years, I went back to that church. Literally every Sabbath. But within 4 months, I was baptized.
1: Amen.
0: Into the SDA church.
1: What was the name of that church?
0: Altadena.
1: I know that church. Yes.
0: Yes.
1: Praise God. You were baptized?
0: I was baptized 4 months after I first attended that church.
1: Amen.
0: And what's beautiful is he continued to come and go to church with me until I got into a good Bible study group to, you know, you have to go through all those studies. He was with me all along.
1: Amen.
0: And then, you know, I would say a month after, when I had about 6 weeks left of studies, he, you know, that's when he kind of started coming sometimes, you know.
1: Right.
0: But he showed you. He said he would not let me go by myself until he knew I had a church family that, you know, was surrounded.
1: What a good man.
0: Me.
1: Now, did you end up with this guy?
0: So this gentleman who I went on that date with, what I love is he was bold enough to share the DVDs with me.
1: Yes.
0: And he, to this day, is a true brother in Christ to me and a dear friend.
1: So you're friends. I love that. You kept a good connection with him.
0: Yes, we did. It's just, even to this day, I tell him, I said, you know, we're going to be in heaven together, so make sure if you're doing anything wrong, get your act together.
1: Amen.
0: He's like, we got to be there together.
1: Amen. This reminds me of the text that you also gave me in Isaiah 55, verse 6. Seek the Lord while he may be found. Call upon him while he's near. And that's what you were doing. You were seeking him.
0: And you know what? Go ahead. I was just going to say, and that's the beauty of it all. You know, it's like, if you seek him with a sincere heart, you will find him.
1: Yes.
0: And he will transform your life. Like, he literally did it all. God did it. It was like, I don't know why I was drawn here or drawn there. Or what. He did that. He was drawing me. He was leading me. He was guiding me. And I just wanted to know him.
1: Amen.
0: And he did the rest.
1: He did the rest. Yeah. And there's people out there that's listening to this program, and they're thinking, wow, look at her story. That could be your story, listener. This could be you. Look what the Lord did for Monica. But you went out and you were searching, and you were bold. You were searching for this truth. Now, what did you think about the Sabbath and the state of the dead when you heard that?
0: Wow, Angela, you know what? It's funny because I truly was seeking God. I want to know what God wants for me. If God is God, then I want to live for God because
1: That's
0: He knows
1: right.
0: the end. He knows from the beginning, right?
1: Amen.
0: He knows, and He knows what's best for me. He created me.
1: That's right.
0: So what do you want from me, Lord? And that's the mindset that I had. So when I learned about the Sabbath, I was like, how dare someone think that they could, that was my mindset. I just thought, how dare that someone thought they can change it, like, or manipulate it like that. And so for me, I wanted to stand on what God wanted for me.
1: Amen.
0: And what, you know, his word, his laws, whatever that was, I was going to stand on it. And that's why my journey has been so amazing.
1: Yes.
0: So after being with Wells Fargo for how long? In 2009, for 9 years, I decided to leave Wells Fargo and work for the church.
1: Tell us where you work.
0: Well, right now I work for Western Adventist Foundation. But when I left Wells Fargo, it was It Is Written. So I worked for my first job was with It Is Written. And my area of law is trust and probate and things like that. So I worked in the plan giving and trust department. And so here at Western Adventist Foundation, amazing organization that works with all ministries, all conferences, And what we do is we manage the planned giving funds. We take care of trusts. We set up, you know, charitable gift annuities, endowments, and we make sure all those assets go out to the ministries that it's supposed to go out to when that time comes.
1: Right. Wow, Monica, we've come to the end of the program. Now, I want you to just give a few seconds just to somebody out there that is in the valley of decision where you were. What would you say to them?
0: I would say if you seek him with a sincere heart, you'll find him. If you're sincere, and when you have a sincere heart, he hears you. And I would also say that now that Christ is in my life, my primary purpose in life is to daily allow God to develop in me a Christ-like character, because our character is so important, and to use the resources and talents that he's blessed me with to lead others to Christ. It is the, like my brother said, it is the best decision you will ever make, and he will open doors
1: for you. Amen, amen. Thank you so much, Monica Edwards, for sharing your amazing testimony. And
0: you're welcome.
1: God bless you. Wow, listener, thank you for listening to Crossroads today. And as you head back into your week, remember, you're never alone. You're deeply loved by God. Keep walking by faith, sharing his light, and seeking his presence the way Monica did. Until next time, may the Lord bless you and keep you.
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3: Anyone whose determined purpose is to become more deeply acquainted with God cannot retain to his own position or place. 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David the psalmist wrote, "My soul waits silently for God alone, for my expectation is from him," Psalm 62 and verse 5. 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

0: Welcome to the ABN Today. I'm Anissa Johnson.
1: And I'm Pastor Ryan Johnson. We're so glad you've joined us because today's program will be informative and it will be a blessing. We're talking about something every believer needs, and that's a deeper appreciation for how God has led his people through the ages.
0: You know, when we look back at the stories of God's faithfulness, stories from Scripture, stories from Christian history, we are reminded that God has always had a people.
1: Always.
0: He has always been guiding, teaching, strengthening, and leading them step by step.
1: Amen. And those stories need to be told because they're more than history lessons. They're spiritual anchors. They remind us that the same God who worked in the past is still working right now. God has called us to remember his works, to share them, and to let those stories strengthen our faith today.
0: And what's amazing is seeing how believers all over the world are finding renewed purpose by looking back at the foundations of their faith. Mm-hmm. It brings to mind a beautiful passage in Psalms. Mm-hmm. I believe it's Psalms 78, verse 4. It reads, "We will not hide them from their children, telling to the generations to come the praises of the Lord and his strength and his wonderful works that he has done."
1: Amen. And today we're going to explore that biblical theme in a really special way. But before we introduce our guests, we want to pause and thank you, our viewers, our listeners, our supporters. Because of your prayers, your faithfulness, 3ABN can continue to bring programs that uplift Jesus and spread his gospel all around the world.
0: Wherever you're watching from, thank you for standing with us in ministry.
1: Yes.
0: Now let's begin with prayer. Pastor, you'll pray?
1: Yes, let's pray. Father in heaven, thank you for bringing us together. Even if it is for some of us electronically, but Lord, we are praying to the same God. And thus we are united. Thank you for the ministry that we will be talking about today, Lord, and continue to bless them and give this ministry the strength and the resources needed to go forward and proclaim your gospel. This is what we ask in thy holy name. Amen and amen.
0: Amen. At this time, Whitley Phipps will sing Amazing Love.

0: That song is a beautiful reminder of what Christ does for us.
1: Yes, yes it is. Well, friends, joining us now are our special guests from a ministry called Lineage Journey. With us are Pastor Adam Romden and also Brother Clive Coutte. Did I pronounce that correctly?
2: That's right, yeah.
1: Praise the name of the Lord. Thank you for joining us.
3: Thank you.
1: It's always nice to have you here. Because
3: it's good to be here.
1: You are not strangers to 3ABN.
3: I've been here a few times before, yeah.
1: And every time there's always something exciting, something the Lord is using you to do, and we can't wait to hear that. Before we go into some of the exciting things we have today, let's just refresh us a bit, because some of our viewers and listeners may not be familiar with your ministry. Tell us a bit about it and exactly what it is and what it is the Lord has called you to do.
3: Okay. The story starts with Clive, so maybe you start, then I'll carry on.
2: Yeah, I was actually probably about 10 years ago now, 10, 11 years ago, I was reading through the book, The Great Controversy, and I was really struggling to find good resources online that goes along with this book, especially when you're looking at the Reformation chapters, Martin Luther, stuff that I could watch and kind of just digest and understand more information about these characters.
1: Yes.
2: The videos were either really old or really long. And the thought came, well, you know, why don't I create something? Why don't we do something about that? Because I have a background in media. And then fast forward 10 years, here we are. Adam.
3: So he approached me and said, hey, would you like to make some videos? And I was the youth and young adult director in the conference at the time.
1: Yes.
3: Serving in England, the North England conference. And so I said, and I had a burden to create resources for the young people that they would be able to consume easily. If you want to tell someone to study your history and you say, well, just read this book.
1: Yes.
3: It's not as appealing as if you say, well, watch this video. And then maybe when they watch the video, they may want to go and read afterwards. And so that was kind of the initial beginnings of it, and it started out as a side project.
1: Yeah.
3: And then it just kind of grew. We scratched a niche that we didn't really know was there. You know, when we released our first video, I thought, you know, we were releasing other videos at the time on sermon clips, and we were getting like 500 views in a week or something. So I was like, oh, we put this video out, we might get another 500 views, and then it just...
1: Yeah.
3: Like, oh, I guess that was an itch that we didn't know was there.
1: The Lord knew what he was doing.
2: We never intended it for necessarily to be a ministry. It was just supposed to be some videos for our young people in our conference at the time. And I guess God had other ideas.
1: The Lord had other ideas.
0: Always. Now, on your website, it says life's three big questions. And they're, where do I come from? Why am I here? And where am I going? How does this ministry answer those three questions?
3: We try to answer those. I mean, I think those are three big questions that people of any faith persuasion or non-faith persuasion have. Whether you're an atheist, a Christian, a Buddhist, a Hindu, a Muslim, those are questions you already ask. We'll always ask us, where do I personally, or where does humanity come from? What is our purpose being here? And then what next? What happens after this, you know, this world is over and, you know, our 70 years or so is done? And so the past, the present, and the future, they're all interconnected. And so Lineage kind of fits in that we try and we share stories from who we are, Lineage, who we are as a people, where we come from, what our background is, which gives people a greater sense of identity in the present.
1: Yeah.
3: Like if you're lacking purpose in the present, one of the reasons, and there's several reasons, but one of the reasons for lacking purpose in the present is you may not really know and be confident.
1: Come on now.
3: About who you are.
1: Oh, yes.
3: And so if you don't know who you are, you don't know why you're here. And then if you don't know why you're here, you don't know where you're going. And so they're all kind of interconnected. So we kind of focus a little bit more on the first one, where do I come from?
1: Yes.
3: But we know that leads on to why am I here and where am I going? But yeah, we kind of focus on that identity, purpose, mission.
1: Can you comment on that? That's some strong words here, identity and purpose and destiny the Lord has for us. What does that mean to you?
2: So understanding exactly where I came from and my spiritual history helps me learn about my identity. I need to know as a young person or as an older person now, but when we started the ministry, I was kind of trying to figure out, like, where do I fit into this, into this great controversy picture, right? Then I read this book, The Great Controversy, and that kind of unveiled everything to me to help me to understand my identity. So that's what this ministry means to me, is just to understand my identity.
1: You know, we're going to talk a bit about the great controversy, but before we do, I hope you don't mind. You just preached a sermon when you were talking about how you found your way into this ministry. Both of you have children. You have two children, and you have four children. Yeah. And you've talked about how there is a need for speaking to the youth. Mm-hmm. You know, I remember when I was young, they had the slide machines. Now I'm giving my age. It had that noise, a little, ooh, I could just hear the clunking of the stuff. And this question came to you, you know, who is making better stuff? And very often we run into people who are asked the question and they continue to look for somebody else to do it. Mm-hmm. But you recognize the Lord was saying, you are the one to make better stuff. Can you say something to those who may be feeling what we call molasses foot and moving slowly and not doing what the Lord has told them to do? Can you encourage those who are hearing the Lord right now?
2: Yeah, I remember when I was, I'm from the south of England, the South England Conference, from London. And there was a pastor there, and I remember he would share the story where he had a problem with certain things that were happening in church. This ministry wasn't doing that, this church wasn't doing that. And his mother turned around and said to him, if you have a problem with it, do something about it.
1: Yes, Lord.
2: And he wasn't really in the church. And anyway, cut a long story short, he ended up going into ministry, became a pastor, ended up becoming the youth director as well, and started actually trying to do something about it. And that story always stuck with me.
1: Yes.
2: So it always comes to my mind when these ideas come, well, maybe you're the vessel the Lord is trying to use to do something about it.
1: Yeah, and I know you as a pastor, this dialogue's got to really speak to you.
3: I think sometimes people are a burden, when they feel a burden for something or a desire to change something, and I kind of summarize all that as that's a burden the Lord's laid on you.
1: Yeah.
3: And it's often said to me, and I say it often, your calling is where your burden lies.
1: Come on now. Yeah.
3: You know, like you really want to change this, or you're really bothered that this thing is not done right or whatever. That's the Lord laying a burden on you, to head that way in ministry or you know, in your journey.
0: I liked what you were saying, having that close connection with God comes from knowing where you came from, knowing where you are. Now, your ministry has been pretty busy this year. You guys have started some new focuses, new projects?
3: Yeah, there's a couple of things we've done this year. I guess the first project that we released this year was back around June, July time. Mm-hmm. It's a series that we started working on probably a couple of years ago, and it took a while to get all the filming done. Mm-hmm. It was a series kind of specific Adventist history.
1: Okay.
3: That started around the 1840s. It starts with the 1840s and it goes up to, say, 1910. Mm-hmm. But specifically zeroing in as the focal point of 1888. So it's kind of the events leading up to 1888, the events, you know, after 1888, and the impact of that conference and that message on the church and the impact it's due to have on the world as well. Mm-hmm. So that was a 12-part series we did on that, and that was a real blessing because it's something that's talked about a lot in our church circles, as you know, and yet often misunderstood. I'm not saying we've provided all the answers, but we've done a series with an overview of that.
1: Shine a little bit of light by God's grace.
3: Yeah, yeah.
1: I understand you have a video clip of this, but before we go there, there are people who are hearing this for the first time. 1888.
3: Yeah.
1: Now I know we don't have time for a whole series, but can you break down for us what is 1888 as a year? Why does that matter? What's the message here?
2: I think in summary, righteousness by faith.
1: Righteousness by, what is that?
2: We're going to go into a study.
1: I brought a piano. What is that? Yeah, talk to us. Righteousness by faith.
3: I mean, it's the message that God has given through the Bible and the believers at the time needed to share it. Our church hadn't really focused so much on it, and God gave this message to Jones and Wagoner to reposition the church to focus on how to be righteous by faith, not by works, and how it's not something, you know, we can earn our righteousness. It's something we get by faith in Christ. And so this message that we hear preached about maybe a lot now wasn't that common, in the decades preceding 1888, and the church needed a reposition. We've heard the quote, you know, the church was dry as the hills of Gilboa, and so 1888 came about to kind of put the church on course to where we needed to be and where we should be in in how we understand righteousness and salvation.
1: So you're saying we're not saved by works? Is that what you're saying? I can't earn my way into heaven? Is that what you're saying? Oh, that's good news, because I could never work my way into heaven. Let's see that first video.

0: It is often said that context is king, meaning the events, decisions, circumstances, and mitigating factors that surround a certain topic of study are fundamentally important. Within Seventh-day Adventist history, the 1888 Minneapolis General Conference session has engendered more study, research, books, sermons, and debate than any other event in our history. But in order to understand it correctly, it's imperative that the decades preceding and following 1888 are looked at as well, for these shed light on this often misunderstood and misrepresented time period. After going through the Great Disappointment, the Millerite movement went through some major changes as our current doctrinal understandings were studied out. The sanctuary was understood more clearly. The Sabbath and the three angels' message were embraced by this new and fledgling movement. As this clarity of new truth occurred, sadly, the focus was on the doctrine without Jesus at the center. As the movement transitioned into a Laodicean condition, a reference to Revelation 3, verse 14 to 20, where the believers were neither hot nor cold, but they languished in the lukewarm middle ground, focusing on who was right, what could be proved as right, and what was biblically correct, had led to a church that had lost sight of Jesus and one where a revival of true godliness was the greatest and most urgent of all our needs. God wanted to revive and reform the movement, and he chose to do so through a most precious message sent through two young men, A.T. Jones and E.J. Wagoner, prominently uplifting our Savior, presenting justification and sanctification through faith, the imputed and imparted righteousness of Christ, obedience to his commandments, seeing the merits of Christ and his changeless love for humanity. This message, the third angel's message, was to be presented to the world with a loud cry, accompanied by the outpouring of the Holy Spirit in latter rain power. Christ was to be the great center of attraction. He was no longer to be the side story or the subplot of the three angels' message, but rather the main character through whom all aspects of the story are woven, where they begin and where they end. The gospel of grace was to be given in such a way that it could no longer be said of Seventh-day Adventists that they talk about the law, but they do not teach or believe in Christ. The dry hills of Gilboa that aptly describe the condition of the believers needed a flood of rain to turn them green. In the Bible, rain is often used synonymously with the Holy Spirit. And if God's people are to receive the final outpouring known as the latter rain, then Christ needed to be not just one elective subject to study amongst many, but rather everything needed to be repositioned around him. The 1888 General Conference session was the 27th in our history, and it was held with 97 delegates present. It was held right here in Minneapolis, Minnesota, on a newly built church on the corner of the crossroads right behind me. At the time, global membership was at 27,000. During the conference, they discussed mission work and city evangelism, but no one really remembers these. They also debated the 10 horns or kingdoms of Daniel 2 and Daniel 7, but this was a side issue. 3 months prior to the meeting, Ellen White wrote to all the delegates who would be present saying that this meeting would be the most important meetings you have ever attended. The fallout from these meetings is as important to understand as the events preceding them. Context is king, and how these messages were received and commented upon afterwards, both by opponents, but also importantly by those who embraced it, is evidenced by the revivals that took place over the next 10 years whenever this message was presented. Sadly, though, Ellen White would later comment that the terrible experience of 1888 is one of the saddest chapters in the history of the believers of present truth, and that Satan succeeded in shutting away from our people, in a great measure, the special power of the Holy Spirit that God longed to impart to them. As we move forward, we have nothing to fear for the future, except we forget how the Lord has led us in the past, both the good and the bad. If we do not learn our lessons from history, then we are in danger of repeating them. Today, as we still await the coming of Jesus, and as we more closely examine these lessons, may it move us closer to Him, and it cause us to reacquaint ourselves with Him, and ultimately, to change and convert our hearts.
1: Wow. That's powerful stuff, isn't it?
2: Very, very.
1: And it looks good, too. I know that doesn't always really matter, but it looks wonderful.
2: So what kind of impact or what kind of feedback have you gotten from your viewers?
1: Yeah, as far as this.
3: A couple of recent stories, and these are just in the last couple of weeks that we've had. We do hear a lot of stories of say, for example, the videos being watched in local churches, pastors and so on, showing them, and schools, Adventist schools and so on. But recently, this was 3 weeks ago, an email from a pastor that I met, actually, in another country. He didn't want me to say too much, who migrated to a different country. His wife went with him, and she worked in a school. She got a job in a school that wasn't an Adventist school. It was another Christian denomination, and she was working in. She got a job in this school. Different Christian denomination, school, and in her, what would I say, orientation as a new staff member, the administration or the teachers told her, instructed her, as one of the things she could use in her classroom, this is just a few weeks ago, was to use lineage videos in her in her classroom. And he was just like, I just got to let you know, like, my wife's not even working for an Adventist school system.
1: Yeah.
3: And yet it's not something she found, a teacher found, but it's like the school saying, hey, you got to use these.
1: Yeah.
3: And so we're like, that's
2: That's awesome.
3: That's pretty amazing to see it transcending different lines and different boundaries and different organizations and just kind of getting out there and people appreciating the content that there is.
2: Are they using these videos in other Adventist schools?
3: Yeah. We hear lots of stories of that, yeah.
4: We hear stories of colleges, schools, universities, MBA programs using the video, so it kind of...
3: Masters,
4: yeah. It kind of transcends all different age categories and age groups. And then you've got Sabbath schools and divine services using them as well. So we've even heard prisons have got hold of our staff and watching them in prisons as well. And, you know, the Lord brings these testimonies to you at the right time. You know, he doesn't give them to you all at once. Mm-hmm. But at the right time, he always gives us a good testimony.
1: Be encouraged. Is that confirmation when you see this? You know, is that like, yes, I'm doing what the Lord wants me to do? Do you feel that?
4: Yeah, definitely. I think especially coming from a place where the ministry didn't exist and there was nothing, and you fast forward 9-10 years at this point and you hear some of these stories, it's like, wow, the Lord has really been blessing. And praise the Lord, we actually listen to his voice.
1: You know, what we've just talked about, the message, the 1888 message, the power of righteousness by faith, it is such a revolutionary, powerful message, so much so I'm going to put you on the spot, Pastor, right now. I'm going to ask you to preach a 30-second sermon. There is someone out there that is looking at the life they have lived, where he or she has been brought from. They've had a conversion, and they're thinking, I could never work my way into heaven. I could never work enough to undo the things that I have done. What would you say to that person?
3: You can't.
1: Come on now.
3: There's nothing you can do to work your way into heaven. There's nothing you can do to earn your way into heaven. The Bible says, you know, it is a gift of God.
1: Given.
3: It's not something you earn. It's free.
1: Yes.
3: Free to receive, free to ask for, and I think As a people, we just have to emphasize that more and more. You can't earn this. You can't work for this. Accept the free gift that Christ has given and accept his righteousness freely and let him live in our heart.
1: So, my friend, if you are exhausted from all the work, let God do the work. It is a gift. He has already made provision for you to be saved. Amen. That is righteousness by faith. And it's wonderful news. It is wonderful news.
2: Last year, you guys were talking about the Great Controversy series. Can you tell us about that?
3: So, yeah, we released our Great Controversy series 2023 and 4, I believe it was. And then following on from that, or while we were doing that, we developed our own edition of the Great Controversy. We didn't rewrite anything. You know, we got all the text in there. But we developed our own edition of the Great Controversy, which kind of came out this year that we were very excited about. It's a premium edition, and it it kind of incorporates the video with the written. So every chapter has a QR code. And then at the end of every chapter with that QR code, if someone scans it on their phone, it takes them to a video summary of that chapter. And then in addition, that there's maps.
4: Yeah. The discussion questions. Kind of,
2: that's pretty.
1: Yeah, we have a graphic, but can we hold that up so that they can see that it feels good too. Yeah, it's very good.
3: There's nice. Maps. There's about 300. From all our pictures that we took on our filming trips, we put all of our filming pictures into that. So they're all kind of original pictures that we've taken during our filming.
4: And go on, sorry.
3: No, carry on.
4: No, I was going to say, it's another example of how God has just orchestrated things to make this happen. Because when we first went on our very first filming trip, I remember we had organized myself and Adam to go and film in Scotland. And my friend, who's a photographer, who's taken most of the pictures in there, there's been a few other people, but my friend Ashley, who's taken most of the pictures in there, he said, hey, I can come on the trip and take photos for you guys. Mm-hmm. So I asked Adam, and I was like, Adam, Ashley wants to come. Should we bring him along? And he's going to take pictures. And Adam was like,
3: so what do we need pictures for?
4: What do we need pictures for?
3: We're doing video.
1: Yeah.
4: And then I said, well, you know, we're not paying anything extra. Just get him to come. Yeah. And he ended up coming. And he ended up coming to most of the places that we went on. And he's a very professional photographer.
1: Yeah.
4: And he got all these beautiful pictures in Germany, in France, in Scotland, in England, pretty much all the places that we filmed. And fast forward 8 years, we started working on this book. For the last 2.5 years, we've been working on it. And we managed to compile everything into this book, and now it's just fully illustrated. There's maps, there's pictures, there's all sorts of stuff in there to kind of get you to understand and study the great controversy at a deeper level. And it kind of has brought our ministry full circle, because this is where it started.
1: Yes.
4: You know, the idea for the ministry came from me reading this book, and now fast forward almost 10 years, we're creating our own version, and that's just the power of God.
2: That's so beautiful.
1: For those who are not familiar, The Great Controversy is a book. Can you tell us about this?
3: Sure.
1: Just kind of walk us through.
3: Briefly, it's a book that goes through the last 2,000 years of world history. It starts with the destruction of Jerusalem, kind of, you know, at the end of the disciples' time. It goes starts with the destruction, and then it goes through the last 2,000 years of world history with a biblical theme, the controversy between Christ and Satan. Mm-hmm. And it goes all the way up to the second coming of Christ, and then all the way up to the new heaven and the new earth.
1: Oh, I love that.
3: So it's a broad span.
1: Starts with history that has gone by to history that is coming.
3: Really, all those things. Where do we come from? And then it talks about the time we're living in now, and then it talks about where we're going as well. And so it's a book that does answer the past, the present, and the future.
1: Yeah. And you recommend this book?
3: Oh, 100%. If you've never read it, then get your hands on a copy. If someone wants, I mean, these ones,
1: can one get a hold of these amazing copies here?
3: These are on our website, yeah.
1: Okay.
3: Lineagejourney.com.
1: Lineagejourney.com.
3: Yeah.
1: And I understand you may have a little clip.
3: It's a short little video, about a minute long. Yeah.
1: Yeah. Can we see that? This is good stuff.
3: Just overview.
5: The greatest story ever told began with a war in heaven, reached its climax at the cross, and finds its culmination through the historical narrative of the church. If there was only one book you could read to understand the epic struggle between Christ and Satan, it should be this one. The Illustrated Great Controversy takes you on an unforgettable journey through the tragedies and triumphs of the church, drawing you inexorably onward to the great finale of this earth's history, Jesus returning for those he loves. 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
1: Ooh.
2: That was great.
1: Yeah, so it's impactful.
2: How many different ways can they grab this copy?
4: So yeah, you can get it from our website, lineagejourney.com, or you can give us a call, and hopefully they'll put it up on the screen, the phone number. Give us a call, and we can place the order on the phone for you as well.
1: Okay. And you were telling us that, I mean, people are really, really getting into this.
3: Yeah, people have been, I think people appreciate it because it's like a premium edition.
1: Yes.
3: And people have been buying them often. A lot of people have bought them for themselves as a nice edition, but a lot of people have bought them as gifts.
1: Yeah.
3: You know, for people. We've had a few people that have given them to some famous people, I guess you'd say.
1: Wow.
3: A rescue company called Gideon Rescue, you may have heard of them.
1: Oh, yeah, yeah, yeah.
3: And they took a bunch of these at the general conference in St. Louis. Mm-hmm. And they got one in the hands of the governor of Texas at the Texas floods. They got one in the hands of the secretary of state, another one in the press secretary who passed it on to Donald Trump. We had someone that called up. He bought one because he's going to see the king of Brunei this month, and he wanted to take a nice copy for him. So we've had a few of those stories of people that have...
1: So the president of the United States and a king have gotten their hands on the great controversy because of the ministry that the Lord has given you.
4: Yeah.
1: Have mercy. What more needs to be said? You have another exciting ministry, but before we go there, I would like to ask you to reiterate something that you've both so eloquently stated. But in the context of the great controversy, it talks about history that has gone by, as we've said. It talks about what is happening now and talks about what is coming. And you have discussed the importance of knowing where you're headed in the context of where you are and where you come from. Bring that all together for us.
3: I think in particular in the times we're living in now, when you read this book, it describes events that are prophesied to take place prior to the return of Jesus. Mm-hmm. It could have been, as you read that 50 years ago, you may have asked the question, well, how is that going to happen? As you read this book now today and you read the events prophesied to transpire prior to the return of Jesus, you can literally see some of these things taking place before our eyes and realize that we're not living in, if there's 42 chapters, we're not living in the first few chapters, we're living in the last several chapters of the book, and we're right in a critical time in Earth's history.
1: Yeah. It's sobering. Yeah. You want to comment on that?
4: No, I was going to say exactly, echoing what Adam was saying. I mean, when these books were giving out to the governor of Texas and the secretary of state, the Gideon Rescue had written at the front a personal message to them, and it also pay special attention to chapter 35, which is liberty of conscience.
1: Have mercy.
4: So, it's just the idea of what's happening in the world right now is actually taking place in this book. You can actually read it ahead of time, and it's almost like, you know, watching a movie and getting some popcorn and, you know, just digesting everything that's happening there and understanding what is happening, and that's why this book is so important.
1: Also gives you a little bit of confidence.
4: Yeah, exactly.
1: The Lord is still in control.
4: Exactly, exactly.
2: And when they read this book, it is like watching a movie because they can...
3: Yeah. They can watch
2: watch the video.
4: I think that's the other beautiful thing is trying to connect the digital world with the physical book still. You know, there's still an importance to have a physical book to read in your hand, but also combining the technology with that as well, so you get the best of both worlds.
1: Can you elaborate a bit on that? Because you have, you know, the old heads like me, then the young heads, you know.
3: I mean, I don't think, you know, is the world video or do we need books? It's not an either or. Yes. We're living in a world where it's both and.
1: Yes.
3: And books aren't going away. You know, some people, books are, you know, people still read.
1: Yeah.
3: And those who read is a solid block of society.
1: Yes.
3: They still like to read.
1: Yes.
3: But there are people that don't.
1: Okay.
3: And so it's good to have, I think, both and all the books that we make, we always put the QR codes in to kind of blend the modes of communication, the written and the visual, together.
2: Now, you guys are starting on a new series.
3: That's correct, yeah.
2: And what's that about?
3: Our next series that's releasing, that we've already filmed and edited and will be coming out shortly, is on women of Christian history. And so we did do the Reformation already. We told a lot of stories, mainly about men, you know, Martin Luther, John Knox, and Calvin and so on. So this series is going through sharing some of the characters of history that are less well known through that same time period. Some of them may have been wives of reformers, other ones may have just been, you know, less known completely. And yet we're sharing their stories because we believe those stories are inspiring and they're encouraging. They're stories of sacrifice, they're stories of courage, they're stories of, you know, how they ministered are encouraging for today's generation to see that, you know, it was a broad span of people involved in the Reformation.
2: Mm-hmm. And why is the series important now?
1: Yeah.
3: I think it's important now because, you know, I mean, half of society is female. Mm-hmm. But we're not just making this for women, but making this for everyone. But I think it's important for especially younger women to see that there are spiritual role models that they can look up to that may not have been covered in history in the past. And they can look at some of these characters and say, yeah, you know, That's someone I can resonate with in particular. And their stories are empowering.
1: Oh, were you going to say something?
4: Yeah, I was going to say, so the series came about because one of our team members, she has written a series of books on women in Christian history, telling their stories.
1: Yes.
4: And when we've been at the booths at GYC and ASI, you always have these young teenagers and these, you know, these young women come over and see what's applicable to them, and they always buy these books.
1: Yes.
4: And then they're reading it and they're coming back to us and saying, this was amazing, this, I resonated with this. So why don't you do a video series on this? I would love to see more information on this. And that's why, this is the first series really that's, the book has come first.
1: Okay.
4: And then we've done the video. Typically it's been the other way around.
1: Yeah.
4: But there's been a lot of interest for young women just understanding their spiritual identity and where they came from and how they have a place in the great controversy as well.
1: God is not arbitrary. He's not, there's no coincidence here. I believe, especially with a ministry that has been specifically given to two gentlemen as yourselves, this material was deliberately given. Mm. And I personally believe, and I believe that you agree with me, Sister Johnson, that this is a message for today.
4: Amen.
1: I was taught you have to be able to see yourself in the gospel.
4: Mm.
1: And it's got to be very impactful for young women to be able to see that, oh, yes, all right, and I can identify with that. I feel like I'm just babbling here.
3: Some of these women that we covered were kind of prominent, say, leaders.
1: Yeah.
3: Other ones were in the shadows. They were like, you know, the wives or whatever of a reformer.
4: Teenagers.
3: Some of them were teenagers. Mm-hmm. And it's a variety of, some were educated, some of them were just, we tell a story of Margaret Wilson. She was an 18-year-old teenager in Scotland who, according to her convictions, she was sentenced and she was actually, you know, martyred, executed. But in a sense, a nobody. She's not a theologian, she's not a writer, she's not an author, she's not a preacher.

0: Actually, that's actually our first episode on Perpetua, and that was quite challenging. I mean, some countries are easier to film in than others, for a variety of reasons, and that wasn't the easiest country to film in. So we landed in Tunisia. We went there, and I don't carry any camera gear because I don't have any. So I walked in the country and got through. And normally you go through metal detectors as you exit a country.
1: Right.
2: Yeah.
0: But this country, you want to go through metal detectors as you enter the country.
2: Oh, wow.
0: And exit. So you land and you got to go through the metal detector, scan all your bags as you enter into the country. And as they scanned all the bags, they saw all of these cameras and lenses. And they were like, hey, what are you? Are you a journalist? Are you a journalist? And then that led to, I don't know, 45 minutes of questioning where they were trying to figure out what we're doing. And we're like, we have a YouTube channel. This is what we do. We're going to film here. We're going to film there. We show, you know, we weren't making anything up. But I think they just thought there's something more to this story. Like, I'm sure you're not journalist, or are you this? Or you, and they ask all these other questions. Are you doing this? Are you doing that? I'm like, this is what, here's our YouTube page. We're showing them everything. And they just didn't believe us. And so
3: those accusations of Adam being
0: they asked me if I was
3: US
0: special
3: general.
0: Forces.
3: Special forces.
2: Oh, you look tough, man.
0: I said, oh, I took it as a compliment that I still felt I was, like, you know, fit enough to be.
3: He was in charge of the rest of us.
0: Yeah, these were all my underlings or something. That was one question.
2: Sorry, man.
0: And eventually, they did not know what to do and not wanted to let us go. They're like, all right, we're going to confiscate all your equipment.
3: Yeah. They took everything.
0: So they took all our cameras, all our lenses, or even anyway, maybe a laptop. I can't remember. They took everything.
3: Yeah.
0: And we had to sign it away. We got it when we left, like sign it in bags and so on.
2: But you had to film.
1: So how'd you film?
0: So I said to Clive, hey, now you're going to have to film on the iPhone. And he's like,
2: really?
3: No. Like, no. No. So we prayed. So we got out the airport. We got out into the lobby area where you pick up your bags. And we just prayed. And then the thought came, like, why don't we see if there's a rental agency in the area?
2: Oh, right.
3: And there was one about 15 minutes away. It was a shady house. Yeah. That was. It wasn't like a big building. It was like
0: we were driving
3: house.
0: Looking for an office complex.
3: Right. But it was a house. It was someone's
0: house.
3: We
0: go in.
3: Yeah.
0: And they had all the equipment you could imagine.
2: Okay.
0: For a movie set. Like, you know, kind of people that go there and film movies in the desert or something.
2: Yeah.
0: And so we rented the same cameras we have, the Sony X, whatever it's called.
2: They had it.
0: And they had the same camera that we had, brand new, and we got to rent it for $150 for a day.
2: Seriously?
0: With cash, no credit card. And anyway. But yeah, so we got to film, and we got to do our filming there, and we got the episode done. But that was a little bit of a, you can imagine, a little bit of a challenge.
2: The Lord behind it is behind it.
0: Yeah.
2: If God be for us, who could be against us?
1: Yeah.
2: I understand you have a little clip. Let's go ahead and watch this very important work.

At the time of her death, she was in her 20s with a child who had just been weaned. The place of a martyr was here in Carthage. Today in modern-day Tunisia, a country that is 99% Muslim with very few Christians, but back in 203 AD, it was the center of a thriving Christian community. The Roman emperor at the time, Septimius Severus, wanted to cripple Christianity, believing that it was a threat to the Roman Empire, and he zeroed his attention and attacks on the believers here in Carthage. The governor of Carthage, Hilarion, enforced the edict from Rome, and the first to be arrested were five Christians who were preparing to be baptized, one of whom was Perpetua and her servant or slave, Felicitas. Perpetua was a woman of noble birth, but we have little record of how she came to be a Christian, or how long she was a Christian, or what it was like to be a Christian back then. She did keep a diary prior to her death, though, so we do have some idea as to what her closing days were like. All her family was not Christian, though, and her father was a pagan and openly opposed to her being a Christian, and he came to visit her in prison, trying to get her to deny her faith. She spoke back to him, though, in words that have been oft repeated in telling her story. She said, "Father, do you see this vase or this pitcher? Can it be called by any other name?" "No," he replied. "Well, neither can I be called by anything other than what I am, a Christian."

0: In addition to the emotional torment, she suffered physical adversity with the extreme heat, rough prison guards, and the cessation of breastfeeding. Thankfully, she and the others were able to move to a better part of the prison, and she was able to breastfeed her child again. As the hearing approached, her father visited her, pleading with her to have pity on him, her mother, her brothers, and her child who would soon be motherless, telling her to give up on her pride. Though she was touched by his pleas, she was unshaken in her resolve that she could not deny her faith. As the trial started, Perpetua was the last one to be tried, with the previous four all declaring their faith in Jesus. As she stood up, her father burst into the room, holding her baby, saying, "Perform the sacrifice, have mercy on your child." Even Hilarionus, adjudicating, looked to her and said, "Have pity on your father, your baby, and perform the sacrifice." Perpetua simply replied, "I will not." "Are you a Christian then?" she was asked. "Yes, I am." Again, her father begged her to offer the sacrifice, and this time he was beaten into silence, and Perpetua was condemned to die and taken away. Around this time, Perpetua's servant Felicity was 8 months pregnant, and it was against the law to execute a pregnant woman. They would wait instead until after the baby had been born. However, she wanted to die with her friends rather than later on her own or with other criminals. And so they gathered together about 2 or 3 days prior to the hearing, and they prayed that she could face the beast with them, her fellow Christians. Immediately, she went into labor and had a painful birth, delivering a baby girl who was then raised by another Christian woman. As they were led out to the amphitheater right here behind me, they called out to the pure curator who had condemned them, "You have judged us, but God would judge you." That day, a bear, a wild boar, and a leopard were chosen to face them, with a leopard killing one of them with a single bite. The two young women were stripped naked and clothed in nets and were trampled and kicked at by the wild boar. Perpetua, though, seemed unconcerned with the animal, carefully binding up her hair so as to face death with as much dignity as possible. After they had been brutalized by the animals, those who were still alive were gathered together to be killed with the sword. They each gave one another a kiss of peace, and then they were stabbed. But Perpetua was stabbed by a novice gladiator whose hand was shaking, and she did not die. She screamed loudly, then grabbed the blade and pulled it towards her throat, and in this way she embraced her death. She died with dignity, fortitude, and courage. A basilica that now lies in ruins was erected over the graves of these faithful martyrs, and Christians around the world in various denominations celebrate the life of Perpetua on either March the 6th or March the 7th. And Christians in this area, for many years after her death, used to gather and read excerpts from her diary. However, her greatest legacy is the innumerable Christians that she has inspired and encouraged over the years. Her own father tried to dissuade her. She gave up her life of ease and comfort. She died a gruesome death, and she gave her child to be raised by someone else. However, none of these things could shake from her the conviction that God was first in her life. In Matthew 6, verse 33, it tells us, "Seek first the kingdom of God and his righteousness, and all these things will be added unto us." We often assume that all these things is riches or material comfort or a good education or a good family. But what if not? What if it means a life of toil, hardship, trial, and adversity? May we put God first in our lives, no matter what lot we are given, because first is the only place that God should be.
1: It is the testimony of Perpetua. We'll be back after this.
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3: Hello, I'm Jill Morricone, and I love the lessons I learned from reading the 23rd Psalm. 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And whether we struggle with fear, guilt, pain, weariness, or uncertainty, he shows himself to be present, personal, and enough. He finds those who wander away, restores the broken, comforts the hurting, and leads our weary soul to still waters. 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This practical and devotional series focuses on our great shepherd. We'll learn to rely on him for peace in difficult moments and guidance in uncertainty. We'll learn how to feel his transforming, steady presence in our lives, since the shepherd who walks with us will one day bring us safely home to dwell with him forever. I'm so glad you're part of our 3ABN family. Your prayers and financial gifts sustain this ministry, and God is opening even greater opportunities to share this message with the world. Thank you, and may God richly bless you.
4: Hello, friends. Pastor James Rafferty here. 3ABN Bible Study Guides are here, hot off the press. They are powerful. They're practical. They're saturated with the Word of God. You are going to love these Bible studies because they communicate truth in a straightforward and convincing way. The Scriptures are rich, and each study ends with a practical outline of what this means for your lives today. They also have a set of summary points. Each lesson has a set of summary points that directs you to the gospel of Jesus Christ and God's great love for each one.
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7: He will again have compassion on us and will subdue our iniquities. He will cast all our sins into the depths of the sea.
1: And we're back, friends, with Lineage Journey, a powerful ministry as a powerful testimony. You know, we have just a few minutes left. Brother Kute, give us some closing thoughts.
8: Yeah, I just wanted to say, you know, thank you so much for everyone's support.
1: Yes.
8: Thank you for 3ABN and hosting us. But most of all, thank you for everyone's prayers. We just get emails, we get text messages, we get phone calls of people just sending their love, sending donations, and just supporting our ministry. And we really wouldn't be here without all the countless of people who do that. So we just want to say thank you so much and just continue to pray for us as we continue to navigate this period of identity and learning who we are, where we come from. Please continue to pray for us as we navigate these tricky waters.
1: Thank you for saying yes to the Lord when the Lord called.
8: Amen.
1: We are just really touched by the fact that the Lord took this ministry and has moved it from the highest, you know, places to even what we would call the lowest places. God really does amazing things.
8: Amen.
1: And Pastor, you know, as we have a couple minutes left here, I'm just going to ask you to look into your camera there and just give us the take-home message here.
9: I think the take-home message goes back to those first three questions, and those first three questions is past, present, future.
1: Mm-hmm.
9: They are the questions of identity, the questions of purpose, and the questions of destiny.
1: Mm-hmm.
9: And those are questions that all resonate with. And I believe those questions in this time in Earth's history, that is, we believe we're right at the end of time. We are living at a time when there's an identity crisis. People aren't sure about who they are, what they're here, what they're doing. And yet the book of Revelation answers these questions. Revelation 10 is a chapter that deals with primarily understanding our historical identity and our historical message as a people. Mm-hmm. In Revelation 14, key chapter in the Bible that talks about why we are here, to share the three angels' message.
10: Yes.
9: It also goes on and talks about the second coming of Christ, our destiny and where we're going. And actually, it also answers the fourth question, really, that we haven't mentioned yet, and that is, what kind of person should I be? Mm. And that's something we always try and share in our videos, kind of bring in the moral lessons. And Revelation 14, verse 1 to 5, to talk about a people that follow the Lamb wherever he goes. And that's who we should be. And I just want to encourage the viewers of 3ABN to, you know, when we go on this journey of understanding why, where we come from, why we're here and where we're going, not to forget the most important question of what kind of person should I be? I should be a person following Christ on this earth and emulating him and his character in my life and demonstrating that to the world around me. So that would be my closing thoughts and encouragement to those watching.
10: And fine thoughts indeed. You hear that appeal there? We should be followers of Christ in everything we do. In the closing seconds here, I'm going to ask our graphics team to put the information back on the screen. If you are interested in getting a copy of this wonderful, wonderfully illustrated copy of the Great Controversy, and also if you want to contact this ministry, you want to support, go ahead and let the Lord move you. I'm Pastor Ryan Johnson.
3: And I'm Anissa Johnson.
10: Thank you for joining us. And be encouraged.
3: Be encouraged.
10: God be with you.

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0: This is Max McLean. How can we describe God's unfailing love for us? Listen to the Bible from Psalm 89. I will declare that your love stands firm forever, that you established your faithfulness in heaven itself. You said, I have made a covenant with my chosen one. I have sworn to David my servant. I will establish your line forever and make your throne firm through all generations. The heavens praise your wonders, O Lord, your faithfulness too in the assembly of the holy ones. For who in the skies above can compare with the Lord? Who is like the Lord among the heavenly beings? From Psalm 89. Listen to the Bible. It's great for the soul.
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Do you ever have one of those moments when you just feel like you need someone to be near you? You can't quite explain it, you can't put your finger on what's wrong. Maybe it's just that you need somebody to hold you or reaffirm you. Well, if that's the case, I'm glad you're there right now. I sort of feel that way. And this happened to be a weekend night. I don't have to be in the studio tonight, but I thought, well, I'm going to go over to the office and check on a few things, go through some mail. And so I thought, well, I'm going to go in and turn the lights on in the studio very softly, put on a tape, turn on the machines, open the mic, play some music, and just to be with you. Is that okay? I was listening to an explanation not too long ago of a pastor and his wife who had sort of a disagreement. Well, this disagreement turned into a rather heated discussion. Before they knew it, they were both arguing with each other. Right in the middle of it, he said, well, let me explain. And she said to him, you know what I'd rather have you do than explain? He said, what? Just hold me. Is that what you feel like tonight? Again, I invite you to stay with us for Night Sounds. Some discussion, some conversation, some sharing, and some music. I'm going to call on a little heard voice. We play her now and then on Night Sounds because she has something to say in song.

Karen Wheaton, echoing a feeling that many of us have sometimes. We just need to know that we are loved. Somebody said if you know you're loved, you can take anything.

And you can be absolutely certain that he'll never, ever let you go. Reading about Joyce Meyer, a lady who's been used of God in so many ways in her ministry, preaching and teaching, she was going through a similar experience as the one I mentioned a few moments ago. She said, one day I was in my office having a real good cry. I'd been having a rough day. I just returned from a trip, was extremely tired. It was just one of those times. I wasn't even sure what was wrong. My husband Dave came into my office. He saw I was crying and he said, oh, is something wrong? Do you want to talk?

But after contemplation, I said, you know, I've examined that. And I can tell you two reasons why people sometimes don't expose their real needs and ask someone to meet them. Number one, we don't want to take a chance on asking and being rejected. So we just don't ask at all. And secondly, as a woman, I wanted you to perceive this need. Just to forget golf and take me somewhere. I knew that more than anything, Dave wanted to play golf that day. I wanted him to say, oh, honey, you're so wonderful. Let me sacrifice to you today. I want to be with you anyway. Instead, he came in and said, oh, you're crying. What's wrong? Is anything wrong? Part of me was thinking, well, you should know what's wrong. But you know how it is when you cry and you first get caught. So I just said, well, I'm not ready to talk yet. I'll let you know when I'm ready to talk. Well, Dave went into the bedroom to get ready for his golf game. And when my emotions had settled, I was ready to talk. I went into the bedroom and said, okay, I'm calmed down now. I guess I'm ready to talk. And he said, okay, let me finish getting ready. Well, Dave finished dressing and came into my office. I had my speech all ready. But before I could say a word, he said, well, you're going to have to make it quick because I'm in a hurry. So I said, well, just never mind. You go on and have a good time. I'll be fine. And he said, okay, I'll see you tonight when I get home. Joyce Meyer said, you know what? I cried the rest of the day. I just felt crushed. All that time I was thinking, this is stupid. I know my husband loves me. I know he wouldn't hurt me on purpose at all. So why do I feel so crushed? She went on to say, I discovered something from this episode. Not only does God heal our emotional wounds, wounds from being rejected in the past, but he also heals our bruises. A lot of times we're touchy in certain areas, and you know those, because the bruises are still in process of being healed. I have had a lot of healing. And this kind of crying episode doesn't happen very often. But I believe it happened for two reasons. To teach me something new, and to fire me up for this teaching on the root of rejection. So tonight, I've entitled our time together simply, Hold Me. Sometimes we don't want explanations or descriptions or analysis or any cheerleaders. We just need to be held. We need maybe silence, maybe nonverbal communication that says, you mean more than anything else in this world to me. Well, Joyce said, Dave and I finally talked about that day when he found me crying in my office. When I began to describe my feelings to him, he said, you've got to be kidding. Do you know what I thought when I came into your office and found you crying? I thought you were interceding. How many times do I walk into your office and find that you've been praying with tears running down your face? And I'll say, is anything wrong? And you reply, no, I'm just fine. I'm praying. So when I came back into your office, I thought you were going to tell me something you'd been praying about. And I just didn't have the time right then to go into a big, long discussion. I had no idea that you were personally having a problem. And she said, you see, what I perceived was not the truth at all. I perceived Dave to be unloving, cold, uncaring, and selfish. But he didn't even know I was having a problem. My fear of rejection prevented me from being truthful with him. Then I became upset. Actually, I had not communicated my problem properly. Tonight our program is entitled, Hold Me. The general subject is rejection.

Joyce Meyer said, how many times do we suffer unbearably because somebody doesn't give us what we think they ought to give us? And really, they have no perception at all that we're in need. So tonight, I would say that perception is how we see things. Many times you feel that someone is rejecting you, when in reality they're not rejecting you at all. Sometimes you suffer a lot simply because of an overactive imagination, or maybe you're hypersensitive. Not too long ago we did an entire program on this condition of hypersensitivity. It can really get us wound up until we write our own scenarios and found out they weren't anywhere near the truth. One more personal remark here from Joyce Meyer. She said, until a few years ago, Dave and I had a very hard time talking unless he was totally agreeing with me. By agreeing with me, he was telling me that I was right, and that kept me fixed. I needed that because when I was fixed or stable, I was okay. I felt solid and sound and secure. If he didn't agree with me, I'd get emotionally upset and have all kinds of wrong reactions. The Bible has a lot to say about correction, especially in the Proverbs. The Holy Scriptures tell us that a great sign of maturity is the ability to accept correction. It takes a lot of growth to get to that point. But we can actually appreciate correction when we really know who we are in Christ. Every correction someone tries to bring may not be right, but wisdom is to be at least open to God in the situation. Tonight's program with the title, Hold Me. Just a moment, I want to play one of the most beautiful Swedish songs of comfort and reaffirmation that has ever been written, sung by one of the finest choral groups in the land. Prior to that, just a few words from the poetess. Joyce Monford wrote, within my heart, a cold, frozen place of all alone, where no one comes. Desolate, without hope, I'm like a wooden Indian, endlessly smiling with frozen wooden lips, moving with unfelt motions, until you looked at me with eyes of love. And suddenly, I knew the aching stir of living things and warmth. Answering warmth lifts heart and eyes. Perhaps, after all, faith and hope are real. They're truth. Here's comfort from God's word. As thy days, so shall thy strength be.

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I'm Bill Pierce, and we're well over halfway through of our program tonight. Let me just say, in these couple of seconds we have remaining, our mailing address is Night Sounds, Wheaton, Illinois, 60189. 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Tonight's program, speaking of rejection.

Well, if the Lord Jesus had wanted perfection, he certainly wouldn't have chosen the guys he had traveling with him. He had a tax collector. He had a doctor. He had a real mix of people. Some of them were hated in Jesus' day. But Jesus said, I can use you, fellas. Come on, come with me. Follow me. You fishermen, I'll make you fishers of men. You haven't seen anything yet. Well, he didn't say, you can hang out with me for a couple of weeks and I'll watch and see how many mistakes you made. All he said was, follow me. Be my disciples. Learn about me. Desire to be like me. I can really use you. And I'll make you usable. Isn't that great? He's saying that to you and me tonight. Come to me. I will never leave you or forsake you. This is something to take to bed with you and all through tomorrow. And who of us really knows what's going to happen tomorrow? But I'm sure that we'll find out as we go through a day that there are all sorts of quick fix methods in today's hurting world. Yet we'll discover that the only lasting cure for the root of rejection is a relationship with Jesus Christ. He loves us. Let's ask his forgiveness for any manipulative, controlling mistrust that has hit our lives, and ask his help in balancing us. He can bring true equilibrium spiritually, emotionally, and physically to our hearts. Let's remember that and trust in him as we go our ways.

And above all, let's remember to pray for each other. We need that more than anything else. Once again, our mailing address is Night Sounds, Wheaton, Illinois, 60189. 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God bless you. Have a good day tomorrow, and until we meet again, a peaceful good night to you.

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2: Welcome to Strong Tower Radio's Good Growing with the Garden Eye with Gary Heilig and Tom Mazur. Gary, we're on location this time.
3: Yes, we are. I'm quite comfortable.
2: Okay. That's the easiest chair I've ever seen. You got a upholstered chair, and you're ready for questions from the audience.
3: I just need something for the legs.
2: All right. Sweet, sweet, sweet. Well, we're going to be talking about avocados. We're going to talk about flowers that we cut in early July and many, many other questions. Plus, we have a studio audience. We have, we have 25 people here, and that means we're going to have many, many questions.
3: You know, Tom, I've never had to look up to you when we're doing this.
2: I feel so honored. Look, Gary, would you lead us in a word of prayer?
3: Our Heavenly Father, we thank you for this day. We thank you for gardening and for the opportunity to see your wonderful miracles as we put seeds in the ground and harvest fruits from the trees and the vegetables. We pray that as we learn these lessons, that we'll develop a character that will fit us for heaven. We look forward to the day when we're gardening in heaven, which will be totally different from what it is here on earth.
2: Amen.
3: And we ask that you'd come soon so that we could enjoy all the blessings that you have planned for us. In Jesus' name we pray, amen.
2: Now, we have a live studio audience here, and we're doing this quiz. Usually I rely on my sister Sue to help me out, but I have almost 25 people to help me out, and I'm going to use all the lifelines I can get. So
3: I try not to make it hard.
2: Okay, so if any of you have an answer, shout it out nice and loud. I'll repeat it for our audience what you think is the answer, okay? And Jesus, you're on my side. Jesus is Gary's wife.
3: Ready?
2: Yes, I'm ready.
3: Okay, number one. Avocados originated in what region? A, Southeast Asia. B, Western Africa. C, Mediterranean Europe. Or D, Mexico and Central America?
4: Western Africa.
2: Do we have any other answers here? Western Africa.
3: Is that your final answer?
4: It is.
2: Jesus is here.
4: She's...
3: Yeah, it's Mexico and Central America.
2: Mexico and Central America. Yeah. Hooray
3: keep,
2: for...
3: Keep
2: for
3: that in mind.
2: Okay.
3: Okay, number two. What country is the world's largest producer of avocados? Is it Peru, Colombia, Kenya, or Mexico?
2: I hear Mexico, I hear Colombia. She's going to say Mexico.
3: And Mexico
2: and
3: would be right.
2: Kenya.
3: Mexico.
2: Mexico is right again.
3: All right. Now,
4: is
3: this
4: cartel?
3: One.
4: Isn't there an avocado cartel in Mexico?
3: Well, the cartels have been trying to take over production. That's a whole different story, though.
2: All right.
3: All right. Number three.
2: Thank
3: which
2: you all.
3: Which avocado variety accounts for most global avocado exports? These are variety names like Red Delicious Apple or whatever. Is it Bacon, Fuerte, Reed, or Haas?
2: You better repeat that again. They said Haas. That is almost unanimous. It's Haas.
3: Is that yours too?
2: I go with them.
3: Okay,
2: I go
3: correct.
2: With the majority.
3: Haas is correct. What is distinctive about Haas avocados when they ripen? Is it A, they turn bright yellow, they become red, their skin darkens from green to purplish black, or their skin becomes smooth and shiny?
5: C.
3: Oh, that was a gimme, wasn't it? Anybody that eats avocados would know that one. Okay, number five. What nutrient are avocados especially known for? Vitamin B12, vitamin D, potassium, or iodine?
5: Potassium.
3: Now, I'm going to give you a hint here. No vegetable contains vitamin B12.
2: She said potassium.
3: What do you say, Tom?
2: I go with the majority.
3: It's potassium, that's right. As a matter of fact, if you have kidney issues, you don't want to eat a bunch of avocados.
2: Okay.
3: Number six, approximately how much of the fat in avocados is considered heart-healthy monounsaturated fats? Is it 10%, 30%, 50%, or most of the fat content?
5: Most of the fat content.
3: Yeah, that was kind of, you know, if you learn how to take tests, you can figure that one out. Okay, number seven.
2: I like this audience. I think I'm going to bring them on every week's program.
3: Yeah, I noticed you're not answering until they finish.
2: I am a host.
3: Number seven. Which country is one of the highest per capita consumers of avocados? A, China. B, Russia. C, Mexico. D, Egypt. You Mexico. Better not get this wrong, Tom.
2: Mexico.
3: Definitely Mexico.
2: But you know, it's usually China.
3: Yeah, they do consume and produce a lot, but not avocados.
2: Okay.
3: When was the last time you saw Chinese food with avocados in it?
2: That's true. I never.
4: The U.S., though, doesn't Mexico send like most of their avocados here?
3: No, it was about who is one of the country that has the highest per capita consuming. So the Mexicans eat more avocados than even Americans.
2: It's in all Mexico food, somebody
3: said. Pretty much,
2: said.
3: Yeah.
2: And what's also interesting is when I was a child, we didn't have avocados in these parts very often.
3: Okay, now this one is going to be...
2: There you go.
3: This one is a little more difficult. Number eight, avocado flowers have an unusual characteristic. And that characteristic is self-pollination syndrome, reverse flowering, type A or type B flowers, and double blooming.
2: Okay, audience, I'm counting on you.
4: I'm going to guess type A and type B.
3: Oh, why did you guess that? No, it's right.
2: Type yeah, A and B.
3: Like if you have a Haas, you have to have something like a bacon. One produces the A flower, which means it opens in the morning.
2: Okay.
3: And it releases its pollen then. And the other is just the opposite. It's the afternoon. And unless you have a plant with each of those types of flowers, you don't get avocados.
2: Really?
3: And the flowers are very small, so you wouldn't even notice what's going on.
2: It's A and
3: it's
2: B.
3: Having A and B type flowers.
2: It has a morning pollination and an afternoon pollination. Does it need both of them, or is it just needs
3: you have,
2: it all day
3: You have
2: long?
3: To have both flowers, an A and a B, in order. Because it's not only the pollen's ready, but also the female part of the flower, the pistil, is receptive to pollen.
2: Okay.
3: So it's kind of complicated. All right.
5: So how do they pollinate?
3: It's insect pollinated.
2: How do they
3: and
2: follow?
3: Somehow the insects know what to do. Number nine, which U.S. state produces the majority of U.S. grown avocados? Is it Florida, Hawaii, Texas, or California?
5: California.
3: Oh, it's definitely California. And do you know what area used to produce the most?
2: Nope. San Fernando Valley.
3: It's around... San Diego.
2: San Diego.
3: That's where most of them were found. I forgot the county name. Number 10, what percentage of an avocado's weight is typically water?
2: What percentage water?
3: 10 to 20%? 30 to 40%?
2: 30 to 40.
3: About 70 to 75%?
2: 75.
3: Or more than 90?
2: More than 90. And the answer is?
3: Oh, yeah, this was a tough one, huh?
5: 10%.
2: Well, we've got 10 and we've got a 20.
3: You want to go for a 50-50? 50-50 is more than 90%, about 70 to 75%.
2: Wow, it's on the high end.
3: Which one? Those are two different answers. You have to pick one of the two. There's avocado oil, but not juice. Okay, so you got to pick between 70 to 75% or more than 90%. 70 to 75%, that's right. Because you can't really squeeze water out of an avocado very easily.
2: It's not like an orange.
3: All right, which of the following is a lesser known avocado variety? Listen closely, Tom.
2: Oh.
3: Gala.
2: Gala.
3: Fuji.
2: Fuji.
3: Valencia.
2: Valencia.
3: Pinkerton.
2: So the first three sound like apples, so and one an orange.
3: First two are apples.
2: Next one's
3: the third
2: orange.
3: One's an orange, so what is it? It's Pinkerton.
2: Thank you for the help.
3: Okay, number 12. Which statement about avocado trees is true? They are annual plants. They are members of the pine family. They grow only in deserts. Or they are evergreen trees that can live for decades. How many choose that one? Evergreen, well, evergreen simply means it doesn't drop its needles at the end of the season or its leaves.
5: That one.
3: Even evergreens drop needles, but they don't do it annually in the same way. They don't drop everything, only drop some of them.
5: We'll take D.
3: Yeah, it's D. It's an evergreen
2: Thank
3: tree
2: you
3: that
2: for
3: can
2: your
3: live
2: help.
3: For many decades. Number 13, you only have three more to suffer through,
2: oh,
3: Tom.
2: Oh, boy.
3: Which avocado-producing country has become the world's largest exporter after Mexico? Is it Chile, Kenya, Peru, Spain? It's Peru. You're getting how to take the test, too. It's Peru.
2: Peru.
3: And if you read labels at the store, you pick up on that.
4: Peru's become a large agricultural exporter.
3: Oh, yeah. Mm-hmm. Which vitamin is particularly abundant in avocados and helps with blood clotting and bone health? It's... You want to hear all this?
2: They made up their decision.
3: All right, it's A... C, D, or K?
5: K.
3: Yeah, it's K.
2: Good job.
3: Very intelligent audience.
2: Yes.
3: Here's the last one. Approximately how long can a healthy avocado tree continue to produce fruit? 5 to 10 years, 10 to 20 years, 20 to 30 years, 50 years or more?
5: 50 years or more.
3: Wow, that's pretty good. You must be the A student in the class.
2: I tell you.
3: Is that what you were going to say, Tom?
2: I had no clue.
3: Well, I would have guessed 50 years or more just because it's very different from the others.
2: Okay.
3: Because it said 5 to 10, 10 to 20, 20 to 30, 50 years or more. That kind of gives you a bit of a clue.
2: Okay.
3: You did pretty well. Audience did great. Yes.
2: What pests do avocados have?
3: I'm thinking, I have never really seen, probably the biggest pest I've seen is people squeezing them at the store. Leaving bruises. As a horticulturist, that really bugs me because there are better ways of determining whether an avocado
2: That's
3: is
2: right.
3: Ripe without squeezing it. Because at the top there's a stem, a little nipple you might call it. You take that off, if it's kind of yellowish inside, your avocado's ready, you're not squeezing it at all.
2: All right.
3: But getting back to the original question, I can't think of any pest. There are probably some varmints that will feed on them.
5: Yeah.
3: But I've never seen any indication of any kind of insect damage on avocados. And even the best people checking things coming in, produce from other countries, there's usually something coming in once in a while, and I've never seen anything. So, but I tell you what, I'll write that down, and it'll be in next month's program.
2: There you go. Now, a question, how far north?
3: Just write that down, so it'll be in next month's program, because I don't have a pen with me. I'm sorry.
2: So, how far north? I don't assume, I've never grown an avocado, so tell.
3: Well, it's a subtropical to tropical plant. So southern Florida, way down deep, like in California, the southern part of California. But you can actually grow them in Michigan, but they have to be dwarf trees and they have to be in pots. And you either have to have a greenhouse or you bring it inside.
2: It sounds like the ideal thing. No pests. I mean, that's, and it lasts 50 years.
3: Well, certainly not going to have very many pests up here in Michigan. Yeah. So.
2: Well, wonderful. I really appreciate it.
3: Everything has pests. Remember, we live in a sinful world.
2: That's true. That's true.
6: When we lived in Africa, we had a tree in our backyard, and the avocados were so big that my mother weighed one, and it was 7 pounds, 5 ounces.
2: Wow.
3: Yeah, they're different, what they call races of avocados. And the ones that grow in Florida are, I think, this Guatemalan race. They tend to get larger, and they're more watery. But the ones, the Mexican race, is like the Haas type, and they're more oily and more dense, and they have more of a nutty flavor. Mm-hmm. But I think there's like 3 races of avocados.
2: Well, Gary, these guys are good. In fact, one I heard from the audience that they want to know when we're going on the road. So
3: hey, that's up to you, bub.
2: Okay. So we'll have to get some destinations. So put in your requests, and maybe we'll do this. Besides, once a year, we'll go on the road.
3: Yeah, I'm just retired to hanging out at home, so
2: all right.
3: Me and my dogs.
2: All right. And Jesusa.
3: Yeah, she's home sometimes. She's always gone somewhere.
2: Well, you're listening to Good Growing with the Garden Guy with Gary Heilig and your host, Tom Majeur. 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
2: We're here as Good Growing with the Garden Guy. Gary, we're at Great Lakes Adventist Academy, east of Edmore. We're at the Michigan Camp Meeting, and we have a live audience, and they have been a lively audience. We've really appreciated it. They've already given us some questions, and so let's start out with questions, Gary. Okay. How do you eliminate vine borers? Tell people what a vine borer is.
8: Well, first of all, what vine are we talking about? Are we talking about a squash vine borer? Well, it's interesting that you mention that, because usually squash vine borer starts to become a problem in July. And they start becoming a problem when the squash or whatever it is starts to vine out. So usually early July is when you want to start watching for them. It's a clear wing moth. And they generally like to lay their eggs at the base of the plant, but they can lay it anywhere on the stem of the plant. And the only way you can really keep them out is by putting on an insecticide, so that when that egg hatches, they'll get the insecticide and it'll kill them. It just so happens they're in the order Lepidoptera, which is the order of butterflies and moths. So there's a product called BT, Zilocerian ginsis, that will kill them. Now, when you put Bichi on, and you can start in the June, going into the beginning of July, realize that it's only going to be good for about 3 to 5 days because it is a bacteria and the sun will break it down. But when the larva hatches out and they start trying to chew in, they'll get some of that bacteria in their gut and it produces what's called an endotoxin, and they don't feel so good. They get sick and they die. Once they get into the plant, then you can't do anything about it.
2: Now, there's something on squash I've observed that it's kind of a black bug, and it has kind of a black charcoal gray. Is that the same borer?
8: No, that's a bug that usually shows up toward the end of the season, and they will feed on things like pumpkin and
2: squash.
8: There's those holes in them, but most of the time, people harvest their stuff before they become a problem. It's usually the stuff that gets left in the field that becomes the stuff that's being eaten.
2: One of the other questions is, has anybody eaten the fresh sprouts of hostas? Have you eaten hosta sprouts?
8: They are edible. I have not tried them. I have too many other things I can eat. And I grow hostas for, you know, the decorative reasons. But yeah, you can eat hostas when they're first starting to come up. So I have no idea what they taste like, though.
6: They say, like, I heard they taste like an asparagus.
8: Boom. And I saw someone made a real face when he said that, but I don't consider asparagus something with real strong flavor. I kind of think of it as like water chestnuts, for instance. If you have fresh water chestnuts, they're really good, but they don't have a very distinct flavor. So, but
9: if you want to eat your hostas, do it early.
2: Well, give us a report on that, because we may start becoming connoisseurs of hosta sprouts.
8: It's something to remember when times get really rough.
2: Jesus is stepping up to the mic.
10: So where can we buy BT, and is it organic?
8: Bacillus thuringiensis is organic product because it is a bacteria. And you can buy it at any garden center. It's under the name Dipel Thuricide.
2: Thank you. There's a question here, is how do you kill bindweed naturally? The internet says that it can go down to 30 feet. And if you leave just 1 inch of that root, it can re-sprout and start all over.
8: Are we talking about field bindweed? Because that's not a very big plant. I just want to be sure that we're...
10: Also pink and white flowers.
8: Yeah.
2: Pink and white flowers.
8: If I remember correctly, it's in the morning glory family. Does it look like a little morning glory? Field bindweed is one of those things that is hard to get rid of. When we had it in the horticulture gardens on campus, we would treat it with Roundup. And most people don't like to use Roundup, but it does do the job. What we did, though, is we would take the field bindweed off of the plants, pile it up, and then just spritz it with the Roundup, and it would kill it. Now, when my wife was mentioning acetic acid, and I had that as something to talk about, it is a material that can be used as a burn down product. You can buy.
2: What's the word burn down mean?
8: Burn down simply means it kills the top, but it doesn't kill the roots because it's not translocated down to the roots.
2: Okay.
8: And I was playing around with some of this. You normally buy about a 30% acetic acid solution. And I got some at Home Depot, but then I found one in a cleaning area that was 50%. That stuff is dangerous. And so I sprayed it in an area on an evening when there was no wind. At least I thought there was no wind, because you always have these little micro winds around. And it just damaged my raspberries and didn't stay where I put it. But it did. The next day, everything looked like it had been sprayed with Roundup because it was dead right to the ground. So you can use those as a burn down. I wouldn't suggest 50% unless you're going to use a respirator, because it's an acid and it can do damage to your lungs if you're not careful. So 20 to 30% is sufficient. It won't get rid of it completely, but it will keep it under control. You'll have to retreat it every now and then. If you continue to do that, then eventually it will exhaust the sugars in the roots and it will die out. But it might take a while.
2: And I think I'm identifying with us in one of our previous houses about 10 plus years ago. We had a bindweed that was in the front garden area around our, we had bushes there, ornamental bushes. Can you treat bindweed with this acetic acid without damaging it?
8: It's a general burn down material, so it'll take anything out.
2: Okay.
8: So what I would suggest you do, if you have it growing away all over the place, cut the bindweed down at the ground and then pull dead stuff out as it dries up, and then start to retreat it as it grows back. And it's in a very small area, so it'll be easy to treat it with the burn down material without destroying everything else. What I would probably do to protect things around it would be to get a large can and cut the top and bottom out, put it over the area you want to spray, and then just spray down into the can, and it keeps stuff from drifting to non-target plants.
2: How much residual is it of, if you use acetic acid, how long would it continue?
8: Oh, it's not going to bother anything unless you were doing it year after year after year. It'll tend to drive your pH down.
2: Okay.
8: But just occasional sprays aren't going to make much of a difference. And even if it did change the pH somewhat, you can always use lime to bring it back up. But it would take a while to do that.
2: I have another question here from the same listener here in the audience. Is grass clippings okay mulch in a food garden?
8: It's okay as long as you have not used weed control materials on the lawn for the past 6 to 8 weeks. And the indicator plants that would tell you you shouldn't have done that are your tomatoes, because the tomatoes will start to have twisted leaves and they'll grow rather strangely when there's a weed control material on the grass clippings. Otherwise, if you haven't sprayed anything on the lawn, it's fine to use. I mean, it may not be the most attractive thing, but what you could do is put it down and then put some straw over that if you want something a little bit more attractive.
2: So weed and feed, you put that, what's the last you should put weed and feed down? And then how many weeks after that can you use the grass clippings for your vegetable garden?
8: 6 to 8 weeks before you could use it.
2: Okay.
8: Otherwise, you'll have some pesticide damage. It may not kill the plants, but it'll sure make them look strange.
2: All right. A good question. Thank you for that. One is a fairly large topic, but one near and dear to your heart. Rose care for bushes.
8: Well, with roses, we pass the primary bloom about mid-June. And depending on what kind of rosine you have, you can have repeat blooming during the course of the year. Sometimes you'll have, say, shrub roses that might bloom once, and then that's pretty much it for the year. Other types will continue to bloom a little bit. The first thing you want to consider is after the major bloom, you need to prune off the dead flowers. And if you look at a rose bush, the leaflets come in clumps of 5 and 7. You might have 3 up at the top, and then you'll get 5 and then 7. You want to go back to the first leaflet group of 5 and cut at about a 45-degree angle just above the bud in the leaf axle. And then that'll cause that bud to grow, and it'll produce another flower depending on what kind of rose you have. In terms of fertilization, the roses should be fertilized at least once a month and stop by August, because you don't want them growing too vigorously as you get into the colder weather. Of course, you want to keep the weeds under control, and also realize that when we get into July and August, you start having problems with rose chafers, rose slugs, and also Japanese beetles. So you need to watch for those. The rose slugs kind of feed on the upper surface of the leaf, and it looks like the leaf is almost clear because part of it's missing. So watch for those rose slugs. There are some systemics that they say you can use, but remember, if you use something like imidacloprid on roses, which would keep the rose slugs off, that chemical will get into the pollen and can cause problems for honeybees. So if you want to protect your honeybees, then I would not use a systemic material. Systemic fungicide is okay, but not insecticide.
2: In the systemic, can you define that?
8: Systemic means that when you spray it on the plant or put it on the ground as a liquid, it's picked up by the roots and goes throughout the plant.
2: Okay. Versus the burn down, which is on the top.
8: Well, burn down, we're talking about weed killers versus insecticides, which are used for killing insects.
2: Oh, good.
11: So what about neem oil?
8: Neem can be used in a wide variety of insect pests, and roses would be included. You can also use spinosad. Both of those are organic products that are general use. And neem, if you start using it early, before, say, feeding of Japanese beetles, it does have a bit of a repellent ability. But once, say, Japanese beetles start feeding on something, then the neem will no longer repel them. But it will repel them on plants that haven't been damaged for about 24 to 48 hours. Not very long, but it's better than nothing.
2: It's been said that a picture is worth a thousand words, and Gary, one of our audience here, shared a picture for you, and it looked like it was purslane.
8: Purslane, yeah.
2: Purslane.
8: Purslane is an annual weed, and it, which annual simply means that it goes through its life cycle from seed to vegetative growth to flowering and producing seed again all in the same season. And purslane tends to have what I would call a medium death root. You usually don't see it more than about 6 inches long, and they're fairly easy to pull up, especially when they're young. When they're first growing, I just use an action hoe, and if you cut off the root, then the top will die out. And as we were talking about during the break, purslane is an edible weed, so remember that one too when you have to go out into the wilderness. It is not a bad idea to kind of bone up on what you can and can't eat, because when we're no longer able to buy or sell, those weeds are going to start to look pretty good. But it's not hard to kill. Purslane can be smothered out while it's just germinating by putting down a mulch, like a thick straw mulch, and it won't grow up through it unless it's really well established.
2: What are weeds that we have in our yards that we could eat if we needed to?
8: You can eat dandelions, and you can also eat...
2: The stem, the bloom, the leaves?
8: Dandelion, the leaves usually, but the root is edible too. Whether or not it's tasty or not, I don't know, but it is edible. Also, there's something called red root pigweed that you can eat. And we had a lady from Africa come over, and Jess and I were just pulling out these weeds. That's what it was. And her eyes went like this
2: here.
8: And she said, "What are you doing?" And she said, "We eat this stuff in Africa." I said, "Knock yourself out. We'll go get you some bags." And she was out there picking, and it was a good year for red root pigweed. She picked until her husband Ruth literally drug her out of our field. And also Chenopodium or lamb quarter.
2: Yes.
8: Is edible. And you have quite a few things that you can eat in the yard.
2: You know, wild.
8: It's a good idea to get a book on edible wild plants. And then, of course, you have wild raspberries and different things that grow around all the time.
2: You know, the wild grape and such. We had some guests, they went out and picked those and made stuffed grape leaves out of it. Mm-hmm.
8: Yeah, you can eat not only grape leaves, but the wild grapes. We have wild strawberries that grow around. You probably heard of pokeweed. The term poke salad is basically young poke weeds. They do build up oxalates in them when they get older, so they're not the best thing to eat, especially if you have problems with kidney stones. But while they're young, you can eat them. And don't forget those hostas.
2: Well, one last question for this round is, how do we get rid of snow on the mountain?
8: Yeah, well, that was a little tough. Snow on the mountain is a perennial that usually has, there's a variegated version of it, green, white, and there's some that's just green, and it spreads. Yeah, it's nice, but it will move. And the only
2: way... Is it fairly invasive?
8: Pardon?
2: Fairly invasive.
8: Yeah, it would be considered invasive. And I'm assuming people only use Roundup. So what I would do is cut it down and mulch really heavily over it. And if it tries to come up again through that, cut it down again and just try to exhaust the sugars in the roots. And eventually you'd kill it out. You could dig out as much of it as you can and then just retreat with a burn down, anything it regrows. But it's going to be a job. It's not an easy thing to get rid of.
2: I'm glad. Glad I've not had that experience, or I'd remember it, right?
8: Yeah, you would. But if you need a ground cover and you don't want to have to worry about it, no insect problems, no diseases to speak of, and you have a pretty good barrier to keep it from moving, like a cement sidewalk, it works fine.
2: Let's go on some of your prepared questions. Flowers that are ready to cut in July.
8: Well, before we talk about the actual flowers, once you cut a flower, because we live in the world we live in, what happens to them?
2: Starts dying.
8: They start dying right away. There are ways that you can slow that process down. And certain plants, you can use cytokinins, which are the little packets of materials that you can buy. But that's a plant hormone. But most of these will not respond well to those, and you have to use something that contains a sugar, an acidifier, and a biocide, which is designed to destroy bacteria. And you probably heard of Floralife and also Crysal, C-H-R-Y-S-A-L. These are materials that have those three materials in them, and it will help to extend the life of your cut flowers. And it's best to cut them early in the morning because the stems will be well hydrated. And if you have to recut them, do the recutting underwater. Make sure your containers are clean. And when you put water in it, you should change that water every 2 days or so, not much more than 2 days. And, of course, use the material in it to slow down the degradation of the plants. And some of the plants that you can harvest in July, depending on how early you planted, are zinnias, and they can last up to 12 days if you take care of them in the vase. Sunflowers, I've got a lot of sunflowers planted this year, and also cosmos, which is a nice filler plant. It's a very delicate plant. It's one of my wife's favorites. Snapdragons, there may be some snapdragons that are still blooming in July. Celosia or coxcomb. And there's two types. There's kind of like the fan type, but the one that most people like to use in mixtures of flowers is the plume type. And again, if you get them in late May, by July, you'll be able to harvest some of those. Black-eyed Susans, bee balm, yarrow, which also can become very invasive. Shasta daisies. I like the look of Shasta daisies, but they smell terrible. It's not what you want to put in a fragrant collection bouquet or flowers. Has anybody ever stuck their nose up next to a Shasta daisy? What does it remind you of? Kind of reminded me of vomit. That's not something I want. That's phlox. We've had phlox blooming already. Hydrangeas can be harvested. Of course, roses. And then there are certain plants that you use as fillers, like foliage, like Dusty Miller, which is, it has a little yellow flower, but people grow it for the little, looks like a snow-frosted, silvery-colored plant. Mint, of course, you can use it if you wanted a fragrant Russian sage. So there are lots of different things that are available for July for cut flowers.
2: You mentioned about in the preservation, you cut it underwater.
8: The idea is to not get bubbles in the xylem. The xylem and phloem are like your arteries and your veins, and the xylem carries water and nutrients up to all parts of the plant, and the phloem primarily carries material, the sugars that are made in the leaves, to all various parts of the plant. So it's more downward flowing and sending sugars to the roots and that type of thing. So when you're cutting something underwater, you're not getting bubbles in the xylem layer, which will cause water to move more easily through that little series of tubes.
2: Very good. We're going to take a break right now. It's Good Growing with the Garden Guy here at Great Lakes Adventist Academy at the Michigan Camp Meeting. This is our second annual Q&A program. So stay tuned. We'll be right back after this break.
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2: Gary, the questions just keep coming in. I've got about 6 or 8 questions here. They're taking us serious here.
3: Okay, let's do it.
2: Okay. She bought some which flowers?
13: Cone flowers.
2: Okay, somebody bought some cone flowers, but they never came back up. I planted them on the east side of the house. What do I need to do to be able to grow them?
3: Just out of curiosity, what color were those cone flowers?
13: I bought one of each color.
3: Well, the reason I asked the question is the traditional cone flowers kind of pinkish, and they seem to be tough, but I've tried growing some of the ones that are red and yellow and some of the other colors. They didn't seem to do as well during the winter. The thing that you need to do when something's not growing well is evaluate where you're putting it. Is the soil well-draining soil? Does it get full sunlight? Is it subject to drought or too much water? For instance, if I have something growing in the deck beds in the back of my house, water will sometimes come over the gutter and just wash out the whole area, and plants will have problems growing there. So you need to ask those questions. How long have you tried doing this?
13: I just did it one season.
3: Just one season?
13: And I had multiple, so none of them come up. I had like four

0: a phlox clump that just dried up and died last year. This year they have the lower leaves are starting to turn yellow. Is there something that they can do and save this plant?
1: Well, I'd have to see it, but phlox can get powdery mildew. Have you noticed whether or not powdery mildew got on? Is that your question too? Did you see a whitish covering on the leaves?
2: I'll have to look. I don't know.
1: Yeah, because powdery mildew usually will start lower on the plant because that's the more shaded area, and that's where moisture will be, the humidity will be higher because of moisture in the ground. And diseases, like for instance, tomato diseases, you notice they start at the bottom and they move their way up the plant. So check that. And if you have powdery mildew, what I would suggest you do is make sure that you put on a preventative fungicide if the conditions are right for it. And the conditions when you have 3 or 4 days worth of rainy weather is when you start getting infections of that type, especially when the temperatures reach around 60 degrees or higher. Other than that, making sure that there's plenty of room between plants so that when the wind is blowing, it dries off the leaves as quickly as possible would be helpful. Also, when you're watering the plants, try not to wet the leaves late in the day. So you don't want the leaves going into the night wet because that also encourages diseases.
0: What type of fungicide do you use?
1: There are many different fungicides. If you want to try to use an organic fungicide, I would probably try Serenade or a copper-based fungicide like a copper sulfate. That's usually for bacteria, but it might work on powdery mildew. I'd have to do a little research on that one because I don't have everything up here.
0: Okay.
1: And you know what else, too, you can use? My very friend, ChatGPT. Once you identify what the problem is, you could say, Chat, I have powdery mildew on my phlox. Tell me what's labeled, and I'd like an organic fungicide. And I'm telling you, it's pretty good.
2: Amazing.
0: So that's so Gary can sleep at night, so we don't call you all night long.
1: No. If I would have had that available when I was working, I would have told him, you don't need me anymore. Because a lot of the things that we used to do in the office and answering questions and stuff, ChatGPT can do it now.
0: Yeah, we're going to it more and more under your advice. Tomatoes, they have tomatoes that they tend to deplete soil. So they have a 8 by 4 foot bed. How do you replenish the soil?
1: Well, one thing you have to understand about tomatoes is they're very deep rooted. They can send roots down six feet. Which means they'll take advantage of any nutrients all the way down that point. But there are booklets that you can get from MSU, or go to Chat again, and you can ask if you want to know how many pounds of nutrients on a per acre basis or per thousand square feet or whatever you want, will it remove of phosphorus, potassium, nitrogen, or whatever. And that's why we fertilize annually, because plants remove it. And if you're not putting the residual back into the soil, which we usually don't, then you're constantly taking a withdrawal from your nutrient account. So how do we add it back? Well, obviously, fertilizers are one thing, either organic or chemical fertilizers. The plant doesn't know the difference, but there are some differences between the two. Also, you can add organic matter. Organic matter will do a couple of things. One, it will provide some nutrients, but it also provides the ability for the soil to hold on to nutrients, because organic matter, clay particles, silt particles are all negatively charged. And some of these nutrients, like potassium, for instance, and phosphorus, they're positively charged, so they're attracted to each other. So when you have higher levels of organic matter in your soil, what nutrients you put there will tend to stay there, except nitrogen, it tends to just go on through the soil profile. Also, working in manures like, and when I say animal manures, we're basically talking about cow manure, sheep manure, horse manure, those types of things. You will bring in some weed seeds with horse manure, but it still has nutrients in it. and that could be helpful. In smaller areas, it's not really practical to put in.

0: in cover crops, but cover crops can be grown someplace else, harvested and composted in that small area. So those are all ways that you can build up the soil. One of the things I do at home, I'm retired now, so I do weird things. One of the things I do, we keep all of our potato peelings, and when I eat avocados, I keep all of those things, and then I let them air dry. And when they're nice and crispy, my wife bought me an old blender, and I blend it down, and it's a nice little brown powder, and I do the same thing with eggshells. And eggshells are like a lining material. And so those things can be worked into the garden too, and the worms will love it. Don't put too many eggshells though in a small area because it'll tend to raise your pH. So kitchen materials that you normally would throw away can be composted. And I don't have any right now, but I even have worm composting bins. And when we're peeling things, they're going into the composting bins and they turn into just a beautiful compost. And adding those things over time can make a big difference too.
1: Jesus, you have a question?
2: About replenishing nutrients, I was online and I saw that there was this special compost that you could buy. So they told you where they could buy it. Well, it turns out it was at one of our local garden centers. So I went there to buy it. But that's what I use. I planted a bunch of trees last year and I mixed in that compost with, and it had no animal manure. It was, what did they call it? Vegetable landfill, something or other compost. But Gary, I don't think Gary even saw the bag, but
0: no, I didn't.
2: I'm a master gardener myself, so I went and bought the stuff and planted my trees and then put them in the beds. And I think it's good if you don't want to keep fertilizing. And he says like organic matter adds the ability for the plants to
0: pick up the nutrients that they don't go down through the soil so quickly.
2: Compost in the bag is. Mm-hmm. I used all of our compost.
1: Okay.
2: We had a big barrel of compost. I used it all. And I said, okay, I got to get more compost real quick. So then I went out and bought that stuff. So.
0: Also, in a lot of cities, they will have municipal composting when they get the leaves up. Mm-hmm. And they will give it away free. So you just have to find out where it is. And they have you load it up yourself. And you can add this material. And there's some other additives. You might have heard of things like azomite. And there are a number of additives that will have micronutrients in them or certain minerals. You can get them from Amazon and places like that. And you can also supplement the soil with some of those. So always think about adding things back to your soil, not just always taking away.
1: Here's a question. What are some good plants, perennials, and or ornamental grasses to plant over a well?
0: Over a well?
3: Yeah.
1: Yes. The,
3: a well.
0: Well.
3: Our well at home.
1: The water well.
3: Yeah.
1: Okay.
0: So,
1: the reason it doesn't grow in that area?
0: No, she wants to just disguise it.
3: Just want to put a flower bed around it.
1: Just want to be cosmetic.
0: Well, there are things that you can buy, like artificial rocks and things that you can cover that with. But one of the things I'd be careful about is putting ornamental grasses around it, because eventually you're going to have some work done on the well.
3: Yeah.
0: For instance, we just had the well casing replaced. And sometimes they'll have to pull the pump because the pumps go bad after a while. And if you have a lot of stuff growing around there, it's going to get stomped.
3: Yeah.
0: And the people that work on the well are not going to be happy to have to deal with all that. So you might not want to put ornamental grasses there because they can get big. And you can use like some of the smaller ones like miscanthus. There's some smaller miscanthus that you can put there. And then plant annual flowers, because if you lose some annual flowers, you just replant them next year. But I would go easy on the perennials.
3: I got an idea.
0: Mm-hmm.
3: I found in a garden center a what looked like a well, a wooden one with a wooden tap. And I put that on top of my well, and then I put a planter in it. So it's covered.
1: Kind of like the old one you'd crank up and open well.
3: Yeah, it would look like that. Yes,
1: yeah.
3: Yes, yes.
1: Okay.
3: But it's a smaller version.
1: Yes, just ornamental, yeah.
0: And another thing I would do is get on Google and type in Google things that you can put over a well cover. And then go to images, and then it'll show you all kinds of crazy things.
4: I was confused about that because one site will say, yes, you can put this here, and another site will say, no, you can't.
0: Yeah, you'll run into that sometime, but I would try not to put a lot of plants around there for the... Well, the well casing is not going to be threatened unless there's holes in it. So when they'll eventually rust, and I could see if you had holes, roots will get in there, and that could cause problems. But just from the maintenance standpoint, I'd be careful about what I put around it.
2: So all annuals have shallow roots?
0: For the most part, yeah.
1: So the question is that don't most annuals have shallow roots? They don't.
0: Well, the reason I was suggesting annuals is because if somebody has to do a lot of work around the well and they trample your flowers, they're just annuals. But if I had perennials that I really liked and somebody stomping them, I'm not going to be too happy. And so then you'd have to, they say, well, we're going to come over and you got to move all those plants. Then you're going to dig up all these plants. And it's just a real hassle. So I'd go another route.
1: So here's a question. How do you stop a mint from growing over the other plants in the garden? How do you control it?
0: The only way that you can try to limit something that you want in the bed, but it's a little invasive, is to put it in a container. And... for the most part, you can keep it somewhat contained, but that's not always a guarantee either. So you'd put a pot and sink the pot in, and then you'd have to have batches of whatever it is in various places.
2: Because mint grows by the roots, not by seed, right?
0: I think so, yeah.
1: Statement is it grows.
0: Well, it'll reseed, but I don't know the exact method of spreading.
2: Roots.
0: Yeah, it's probably roots, because I don't remember seeing stolons or anything like that. Mm-hmm. Did you have a comment, or? Okay.
1: Here's a question. If Roundup is so bad, why is it still used?
0: Well.
1: Because it works.
0: The thing is, there are certain pesticide laws that if they're found to cause birth defects or cancer, there is a process to take something off the market. But something that like Roundup that's been on the market for a long period of time, it's a fight because Monsanto has a lot of money and they have a nice little gig going with Roundup. The thing about Roundup and most weed killers is they tend to be fairly low on toxicity. In other words, if you were spraying yourself with an insecticide, you're going to get sick pretty quickly. But with herbicides, they're a little different, and you don't get a toxic response right away. You might get a long-term response. For instance, there's a lawsuit against Monsanto about Roundup possibly causing leukemia. And most people, when they're using Roundup, they don't use the minimal personal protective equipment. So, is that a phone? But anyway, it doesn't bother me. But if you use the minimal personal protection and try to limit your exposure and follow the directions, you're probably okay, but there's no guarantees. And there's no guarantees with any chemical that's on the market. That's the world we live in. And one of the things I used to teach people in the Master Gardener program is when they test chemicals for toxicity, they're testing that single chemical alone. But there are many things where we use combinations of chemicals together. They have no idea what it does. No idea whatsoever.
1: So this will be our last question. How do you get rid of Creeping Charlie?
0: Yeah, Creeping Charlie is a wonderful little problem. But there is a product that will kill it. You do have to use a chemical for this one. I call it Weed Be Gone Purple. It has a purple label on it, like a little purple fringe. It's called... Weed Be Gone Oxalis Clover and Something Killer. And It works best when you spray it around October, early October, on a nice sunny day. And what's happening at that point is a lot of the perennials are taking the carbohydrates that they're making and they're shipping them down to the roots. So there's a lot of translocation at that time. When you spray this Weed Be Gone Purple on it, it goes right down to the roots and it will kill the Creeping Charlie. It'll wipe it right out. Now, it doesn't look like it's going to do anything. You spray it in the fall, and you come back 2-3 weeks later, it looks just fine. Next spring, you come back, it's gone. So it works really well. If you don't want to use a chemical, then the only way you'll be able to get rid of it is to smother it. And the way to do that would be to get at least 4 mil thick black plastic and cover the whole area over. And that will kill it. Now, it can come back because Creeping Charlie has been somewhere for a while.
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Well, we welcome you tonight to Give Me the Bible, which is a brand new series with Pastor Kenneth Cox. And this series, folks, is one that is unusual because it'll be 5 nights once per month. And Pastor Cox will be looking at a subject in depth. Sometimes we look at just one night at a subject and then we move on to another. And it has been a dream of his to present messages in depth. And that's what's going to be taking place here at Give Me the Bible. And the only textbook we will have is God's Word, the Holy Bible. As most of you know, Pastor Kenneth Cox is a very well-known speaker. He's spoken all over the world, and he has been very popular here with 3ABN. When I say popular, I mean people request Pastor Cox. They want him to come be in their churches, and they watch him on Three Angels Broadcasting Network. He has been one of our favorites, and I will tell you this, that the staff here at 3ABN loves Kenneth Cox. They always look forward to his being here because this is a man that not only knows about the Word of God, he knows the Lord who is the one who has given us his Word. And so this is so apparent, and in such a loving, kind way, we found that our people here have really, truly fallen in love with Kenneth Cox over the years. Right now, before we hear Pastor Cox, we're going to listen as Pam Rhodes sing. And she's going to sing a fantastic song. And she's going to be accompanied by her husband, Jim, and by Donna Klein, Pam Rhodes.

0: God bless you.
1: Thank you, Pam, and good evening. Very happy to welcome each of you and our television audience. We're happy to welcome you to a new series entitled, Give Me the Bible. And what this does is we're going to spend time in God's Word so that people can have something to build their faith on, that they can look at it and say, I know this is what the Bible says. What says the Bible? The blessed Bible. This my only question be, the teachings of men so often mislead us. What says the Bible to me? That's what we want to find out. That's what we want to know, and that's what we're going to be looking at as we go through different subjects. And tonight, we're looking at the subject of salvation. And for the next 5 nights, we're going to look at different subjects about salvation. Tonight, we're looking at the grace of God. What does the Scripture tell us about the grace of God? Tomorrow night, we're going to look at the subject of repentance. What does the Scripture say about repentance? Do I need to repent? Why? In fact, it's so important that if you go to the Scripture and look at it, you'll find that John the Baptist started out preaching, repent, for the kingdom of God is at hand. If you look at it, Jesus Christ did the very same thing when he started his ministry. He said, repent, for the kingdom of God is at hand. So repentance must be very, very important. And that's what we're going to be looking at in our next presentation on repentance. And so we hope that it will help you in your understanding of the subject of repentance. But as I mentioned, tonight we're looking at the grace of God. What does the Scripture tell us about the grace of God? You need to look for about 4 things tonight. First, as we go through the subject, you need to notice, what does the Scripture say about man's condition? That needs to be clear in your mind. And then after we've taken a little look at man's condition, we're going to take a look at the greatness of God, because you will never understand God's grace until you understand His greatness. And so we're going to take a little look at God's greatness, and then we're going to see how that comes to the immutability of God's law. The immutability of God's law, how that fits into it, and then how the grace of God brings all that together. That's what you're looking for in tonight's subject, and we hope that it will bless you in a special way as we study God's Word. Take a look at what the Bible has to say on the subject of salvation. So we hope you will join us for each one of these presentations. It's always a special blessing to me when we can have Jimmy and Pam Rhodes with us. Pam's going to do a song tonight, one that Donna Klein wrote, and one that's always blessed me very, very much. And I hope it will help you in a special way. The words, I think, are beautiful, and it's entitled, Sometime Before Dawn.

It's my practice, before I speak, always to talk to my Maker, my King, my Savior, and my friend. So I'm going to kneel, and if you'd just pray with me at this time. My Heavenly Father, I come to you tonight asking for your presence, asking that the Holy Spirit may be able to work in my life, that the hearts of people may be drawn unto you. Give us wisdom, give us understanding, that we might see clearly the gift that you've given to each one of us, and we might reach out in faith and accept that gift. For this we ask, in Christ's name, amen. Education, culture, the exercise of the human will, heredity, none of those things have ever changed the hearts of men. Never has happened. In fact, history is full of examples of how it failed. I'd like for you to go back with me in time to one of the great nations, to the nation of Greece. Greece was a nation that brought to mankind civilization like they had never known before. When you start taking a look at education and you go thumbing back through the pages of history, great, great men at the time of Greece, Aristotle, Plato, Socrates, great, great minds. They brought a system of education that the world had never known. When you take a look at culture, take a look at the arts, it hasn't been reached to this day. Unrivaled in what they did. If you go back to the time of the Pergama history of Greece, the culture and the statues and all the things that they did, it's not reached to this day. Marvelous what they did there. You take a look at language. It spread across the whole world. The Greek language was spoken by all those people. But when you read history, you find that they were drunken, that they had prostitutes, concubines, morality was extremely low, slavery, none of that they had in all their, changed their hearts, changed their minds. And you know, nations are pretty much like men. They come up and they go down. And so as Greece is fading off the scene of existence, you have Rome coming on. And Rome brought to the world things that they hadn't really known before. They brought a system of government like the world had never seen. It took hold of things and it made things different. In fact, the law under the Roman power was elevated and great things were done. They made the roadways, they made the seas safe, travel. They people could go places they had never gone before. Soldiers marched down the road carrying a plaque said Pax Romana, Roman peace. They made all this available. But when you take a look at Rome, it didn't change the heart of man. They, gladiators, prostitutes, drunkenness. In fact, they were known for their drunkenness. In fact, their leaders were known as being very vile and sinful people. Nero, all this took place, didn't change their hearts. And when you come on down to modern times, in which we meet at the United Nations, gather around a table, and there we're supposed to solve the world's problems. And yet, modern nations, it hasn't changed their hearts. Germany,
Germany, as it developed, brought to the world architecture like man hadn't known. They had beautiful buildings that they built and honored, all those things. Invention, one invention after another took place under Germany. Great, great system of education. All that was done by the German people. And yet out of that nation that at that time had advanced so much, we have the Holocaust. And even if we want to take a look at the United States, with the development of this country, industry like it had never been done before began to take place and move across this country, and man began to make things and develop things like it never happened. Tremendous amount of industry. And we take a look at the question of education. Our education system reached the top, and we had great men and women of stature because of the education system that we had. And when you take a look at prosperity, no country in the entire world had known the prosperity that this country has known. But when it comes to changing the hearts of men, all we have to do is take a look at greed on the part of those in charge of the oil companies. All we have to take a look is at the fraud and deception by those in high places in Wall Street. And even a nation that would sink so low as to torture, and morality has fallen to a new low. Education, culture, those things do not change the hearts of people. In fact, all that education really does, folks, is make people smart sinners. That's what education does. So that isn't what changes heart. That's the reason the Bible has some very clear words to say about this, about man's condition. This is what God's word says. Who can bring a clean thing out of an unclean? Who can bring something clean out of an unclean? No one. No one can do that. You can't take something that is unclean and bring something clean out of it. In fact, it goes on and says in Romans, the 8th chapter and verse 7, because the carnal mind is enmity against God, for it is not subject to the law of God, nor indeed can it be. The human mind is at enmity with God. It's not subject to God's law, and it doesn't fit in. And because man is this way, and because man's heart is not changed, Jesus had this to say to Nicodemus. Jesus answered and said to him, most assuredly, I say to you, unless one is born again, he cannot see the kingdom of God. Unless a person is born again, he cannot see the kingdom of God. You see, it takes something outside of you. It takes something outside of me to change our hearts and to make us different. We can't get there by man's own efforts. It takes something different that has to come in and change your heart, change your desires, change your purpose. All that has to take place in order for a life to be different. That's why we read, but the natural man does not receive the things of the Spirit. The natural man does not receive the things of the Spirit of God, for they are foolishness to him, nor can he know them because they are spiritually discerned. You see, man, through human reasoning, can't know the things of God. They're just spiritually discerned. That just doesn't fit.
and they don't understand it. Doesn't take place. There has to be something different that happens in their lives. The heart, we're told here in Jeremiah 17, verse 9, the heart is deceitful above all things and desperately wicked, and who can know it? In fact, what it's telling you and me is that we don't even know our own hearts. Have you ever said, well, I wouldn't do that, and then did it? Yeah, all of us have. The heart, desperately wicked. You and I don't even know our own hearts. Okay, it says, but we know that the law, God's word, the law is what? It's spiritual. That's what the law is. But I am carnal, sold under sin. That is man's condition. That's where we are. And what can I do about this? Paul talked about this. And that's why you hear him crying out here in Romans 7:24 when he said, oh, wretched man that I am, who shall deliver me from the body of this death? That is our problem. Who's going to deliver us from this? Let me tell you something tonight. There's only one way. There's only one way. I don't care what other people have to tell you. I'm telling you what the Bible says. The Bible says there's only one way. There's not many ways. And that's the reason you've got to find out, what does the book say? What does the Bible say? Because Jesus made it very clear. Jesus said to him, I am the way, the truth, and the life. No one comes to the Father except through me. Nobody comes to God except through Jesus Christ. And Jesus said, I am the way. I'm the truth. I'm the life. In me, you can find a change. In me, you can find something different. So, dear friend, tonight, man's condition is something that you and I, of our own strength, cannot change. Impossible. But you really don't understand what God has done for you unless you understand His greatness. And it says here in Psalms, says, great is the Lord and greatly to be praised. What? And His greatness is unsearchable. Yeah, you and I can't comprehend the greatness of God. We will never be able to comprehend it. But dear friends, we ought to take a look and try to understand as much as we can of His greatness. Because when you see His greatness, then you begin to understand what He really did for you. Marvelous. The marvelous, wonderful grace of God. What He did for each one of us. Because it tells us here, it says, by the word of the Lord, the heavens were made, and all the host of them by the breath of His mouth. Think about it. God is so great that He can speak things into existence. Says that He spoke the worlds into existence. Marvelous. A God so big, so great, that He can speak things into existence. In fact, you and I live because of Him. He says here in Psalm, when you hide your face, they are terrified. When you take away their breath, they die and return to the dust. You and I move. We have our being in God. And you are breathing tonight, wherever you are, because of Him. Because if He takes away your breath, that's it. It's over. The greatness of God that He could hold in the palm of His hand
your life. Holds it in the palm of his hand. Created the world, made them all. Indeed, how great he is. I'm sure many of you are aware of the story of Lazarus, very close friend of Jesus. Received word from his sisters that Lazarus had died. And coming there to their home, Lazarus had been dead about 4 days. And they told him that he had died, been buried. And it says that Jesus walked out to the tomb and just simply said, "Roll away the stone." And they rolled away the stone. And he said three simple words, "Lazarus, come forth." And he who was dead rose and came forth in that tomb. You just think that there is a God that is so great that he can speak and give an individual life. Amen. All lies within his hand. That he is the maker, he is the creator, he gives life, and he can take life away, both. Now, this is the marvelous thing about it, is because it says here in Ephesians 2, verse 7, that in the ages to come, now that means down through eternity, in the ages to come, he might show the exceeding riches of his grace. In the ages to come, God is going to show to the universe the exceeding greatness of his grace, okay, and the kindness towards us in Christ Jesus. In other words, this God that could speak things into existence is going to show us the greatness of his grace in Christ Jesus. So what has he done for us? What has he done? What has he accomplished? But God, who is rich in mercy, because he of his great love in which he has loved us. God's great mercy that he loved us. What is there to love? I mean, we just found out our condition. I mean, there's nothing good about us. Our condition is bad. But God, in his great love, loved us. And because of that love, he is going to give to you and to me his grace. Amen. Marvelous grace that he's going to give to us. We don't deserve it. We certainly haven't done anything to deserve it. And he says, "I will betroth thee. I will betroth you to me forever. Yea, I will betroth you to me," listen carefully, "in righteousness, in justice, in loving kindness and mercy." Now he said, "I'm going to betroth Mary, if you please, you to me in righteousness." Marvelous. Then he also says, "in justice, and in loving kindness and mercy." I've often looked at that text and wondered, how could God be willing to let me take his name? He's going to betroth and let me take his name and let me be called a child of God who is depraved and nothing good about me in any way, and God in his loving kindness is going to reach out and do that for me? Righteousness? Going to give to us? Injustice? See, that's telling us that God not only going to reach out and save us, but he's going to do it in a way that settles all questions. Because it's in righteousness and justice. How do you have justice?
Where do you get justice from? How do you know that something is just? Where does that come from? Do you pull it out of the air? No. Justice comes from something that has to be written down. It has to be delineated. It has to be spelled out. That's what we call law. Law determines whether something is right or whether it's wrong, whether it's just or whether it's not. And God says that He's going to satisfy the law. It's marvelous, because I'm a sinner. But He's going to satisfy the law. That's what He promises, in loving kindness and in mercy. Okay, moreover, the law entered that the offense might abound. I can remember reading where it says that John Wesley got up once and he said, "Well, I broke all the commandments but one." And his wife got up and said, "You broke that one too." You know. And so we're sinners, folks. And it says here, the law was added so the offense might abound. Man, I thought my sin was bad enough. It didn't need to be added to or abound that much more. But it says it does. But it also says, but where sin abounds, what? Grace abounds much more. Marvelous. That the grace of God abounds much, much more. You see, there's no sin that you've ever committed that is so dark that God can't forgive it. Put it down. I don't care who you are in the listening audience tonight. You have never committed a sin so bad that God can't forgive it. Because where sin abounded, grace abounded much, much more. My Savior was able to come. This is part of His grace. And if you tell me that God can't forgive you your sins, then you're limiting. You're limiting what my Lord could do. He will forgive us. He will make us what we could never be of ourselves. That's what He does for us. That is His grace. Therefore, the law is holy, and the commandment holy, and just and good. Nothing wrong with God's law. It's spiritual. It says that God's law is holy. It's just. It's good. There's nothing wrong with it in any way. Amen. The problem's not with the law. The problem's with me. That's where the problem is. Not with God's law. It's with me. But God said, listen, I'm going to give you my grace, and I'm going to satisfy righteousness, and I'm going to satisfy justice, both. And you watch how He does that. Whoever commits sin transgresseth also the what? The law. For sin is the transgression of the law. So if I do something wrong, if I sin, I have broken God's law. I have sinned. And when I break God's law, sorry, there's a penalty for that. Absolutely. Two things the law demands. And when I say two things the law demands, dear friend, let me tell you something. That's not just referring to God's law. Every law demands these two things. Every law. And one thing the law demands is, if you break it, you have to pay a penalty. Have you ever walked in a china shop and saw the little sign there that says, "Don't drop it. If you break it, you bought it." See? Very, very definite. The law says, if you break it, you're going to have to pay the penalty. Every law says that. Of course, with God's law,
It simply says the wages of sin is death. I've broke it. I've broke God's law. Therefore, I have a penalty of death on my head. And so do you. So do we all. The wages of sin is death. We are all under that penalty. Therefore, just as through one man sin entered the world, and death through sin, thus death spread to all men because all what? Sinned. Death spread to all men because all sinned. None of us exempt. Doesn't make any difference who you are. Doesn't make any difference where you were born. Doesn't make any difference who your parents were. Doesn't make any difference what you've done. We all have sinned, come short of the glory of God. Okay, the law says if you break it, you got to pay a penalty. Another thing the law says, it says you have to keep it 100%. God's law or man's law will not be satisfied with anything less than 100%. That's what it says. When you take a look at God's law, it says here, but he who called you is holy. Okay. You also, what? Be holy in your conduct, because it is written, be holy, for I am holy. See, the law demands 100%. If I get in my car, drive down the road here, and I run the stop sign, cop pulls me over, says, Mr. Cox, didn't you see that stop sign? I say, yes, sir, I did. He said, well, why didn't you stop? I say, listen, officer, I'm holding some meetings over here, and I go back and forth here all the time, and I go back and forth past this stop sign all the time, and I only run it 1% of the time. What do you think he's going to do? Going to give me a ticket and say, you stop every time. Law demands 100%. It will not settle for anything less than that. Okay, you see, God will not let you be like Ivory Soap. That won't, it won't count. You can't be 99 and 44, 100% pure. It requires 100%. That's what's required. You have to be that. That's what the law requires. Therefore, question, how is the penalty paid? If the penalty for breaking God's law is death, how is that penalty paid? Like the fellow who had a dream, got up to heaven, and there was St. Peter at the gate. And Peter greeted him and told him how glad he was that he was there and all. And they talked for a little bit, and Peter said to him, "Said, well, I'm sure you'd like to go on in." And the fellow said, yeah, I really would. And Peter said, that's fine. He said, all you got to do is have 100 points to get in. That's all that's required. And the fellow said, well, what do I have to do to get 100 points? And Peter said, well, what have you done? The fellow said, well, I've lived a good life. Said, I've gone to church. I've raised my family. I took them to church. I tried to be good to my neighbors. He said, I've lived a good life. And Peter said, okay. He said, that's good for a point. The fellow said, what? Good for a point? And Peter said, well, don't you have something else? Isn't there something else you have? He said, well, yeah, I'll think about it. He said, before I died, I left a large contribution to the church. I left them a large contribution to help people and to help humanity and all. And he said, I gave that to the church. That ought to be worth something. And Peter said, yeah, it is. He said, it's good for another point.
He said, you mean to tell me all my life and all that I gave is only worth 2 points? He said, I'll never get in except by the grace of God. And Peter said, that's good for 100 points. And that's the only way that you and I get there is by the grace of God.

0: why he should give that to you. There is no reason why he should give that to you except out of the riches of his grace. No other way is it given to you. He died that you might be redeemed. But God demonstrated his own love towards us in while we were still sinners. Christ what?
1: Died
0: for us. While we were still sinners, Christ died for us. He didn't say, I'll tell you what, you clean yourself up. Now, I have people do that so often to me. Talk to them about giving their heart to the Lord, and I say, well, Brother Cox, there's a few things I've got to take care of yet. Just sorry, you'll never come to the Lord. That'll never happen. If you're going to wait until you've got a few things to take care of, you'll have a few things to take care of from now on. You got to come to Jesus Christ just as you are. No other way. Just as you are. He paid your penalty. He died in your place.
1: Amen.
0: What about the perfect life? Because the law demands a perfect life. Can't get there without it. Be ye holy as he is holy. Demanded. For if when we were enemies, okay, we were reconciled to God by the death of his son. Now, it didn't say when you were his friend. It says that while we were enemies. I'm still talking about his grace, folks. While we were enemies, okay, we were reconciled to God through the death of his son. That paid the penalty. That paid what you and I owe. But then Paul goes on and he says, much more than being reconciled. He said, more than just him dying that you might be saved. It says, we shall be saved by his life. That's the reason Jesus Christ stayed around for 30 years. You see, if all that was necessary to save you was for Jesus to die, he could have done that as a baby. Herod would have helped him out. See? But it took more than that. It took a perfect life. And Jesus Christ came to this earth on which you and I live, and he lived an absolute perfect life. He never sinned one time, not even so much as in thought. Lived a perfect life that you and I might have his righteousness. Christ told a parable about this. He said, another parable he spoke to them. The kingdom of heaven is like leaven, which a woman took and hid 3 measures of meal till it was all leavened. It says that she took this yeast, leaven, put it in 3 measures in that yeast, leavened all the meal. So when you and I come to the Lord Jesus Christ and accept him into our hearts and he comes into our lives, his grace comes into our life, and it begins the leavening process. It begins to change us. It begins to make us different. Oh, how thankful I am tonight that God doesn't say to me, change yourself. But it says, accept me. Give me your heart, and I will change you. The leavening process begins to take place, and it begins to change our lives and make us different.
1: Amen.
0: That's the grace of God, folks, that not only is he willing to die to save you, he's willing to go farther and he's willing to change you and make you different. You see, it takes a power greater than you and I. It takes a power outside of us to come into our lives and to change us and to make us different. This is what is required.

0: And of his fullness, we have all received what? Grace for grace. You see, that is a wonderful text, folks. It doesn't say that God gives you his grace by addition. He gives you his grace by multiplication. Multiplies it unto you. He gives us grace and more grace and more grace. He gives that to us over and over. It multiplies it to you and to me. Marvelous his grace. If you didn't underline or you didn't remember any other text in what I've talked to you about tonight, underline this one. Write it down. Remember it. It's one of the great, great scriptures. Because it says, "For he made him," that's Jesus Christ, "who knew no sin, to be sin for you." Amen. Him who knew no sin. He who was pure, spotless, undefiled, became sin for you. Became sin for you. He died on the cross. He didn't deserve it. But he did it out of his grace, out of his love for you. He died that you might live. Took him who knew no sin, and he became sin for you, that we might become the righteousness of God in him. Oh, you see, not only does he come and pay your penalty, but he turns around and says, "Here, I'll give you my righteousness." Amen. Marvelous. His righteousness. Let me tell you something. He said, listen, he said, "I'm going to take care of it in righteousness and in justice." And his righteousness is pure. It's undefiled. It meets all the requirements. And he gives that to you and to me. It's the greatest gift that's ever been given. The Lord is saying to you this evening, listen, if you will give me your sins, I will give you my righteousness. Amen. There's no gift on earth like that gift. Marvelous. You see, the scripture compares God's grace to water, to living water. And that's what it says here. "And it shall be in that every living thing, and it shall be that every living thing that moves, wherever the river goes, will live. Because these waters go there, for they will be healed, and everything will live wherever the river goes." So it says that wherever water comes, they'll live. Wherever it goes, the grace of God's that way. Wherever it goes, it brings life. That men and women can reach out and accept it and have life. Who all can accept it? Who all's invited? And the Spirit and the bride say, "Come." And let him who hears say, "Come." And let him who thirst, "Come." And whoever desires, let him take the water of life freely. Marvelous that you can reach out and receive God's grace as the water of life. Receiving God's grace is kind of like the man who went with his friends to a city to party. They spent the weekend drinking and partying. And then the next thing he knew, he woke up, found himself beaten and in very unfamiliar territory in the desert. As he staggered down the road, he realized that he had been robbed and he had been left out in the desert to die. His head is throbbing. He's weak. As he staggers down the road, the sun is beating upon him unmercifully. And he is thirsty. Exhaustion is taking place. Dehydrated. Walking down a road that he doesn't know where it's going to. In fact, going nowhere. And on the third day, he's very, very weak. He realizes if something doesn't happen soon, he's going to die. And as he struggles down the road, off in the distance, he can see a line of trees. And he heads for that line of trees, walking, sometimes falling, sometimes crawling, hoping just to get there. And finally, struggling for all he's worth up the last hill, he looks over the hill, and there are the trees. And there is water. Cool water. And renewed in energy, he struggles on to get to the river. And as he's going to the river, he says to himself, "This can't be true. There's no river out here in the desert. This is my imagination. This is not true. This is a mirage." And the man died beside the stream of living water. God's grace is offered. All you and I have to do is accept it. You see, you can't win God's grace. It's already been given. And since it's already been given, you can't lose it. All you can do is either accept it or reject it. God offers to you His grace, as He says, "Thanks be to God for His unspeakable gift." Jesus said in John the 6th chapter, "I am the living bread that cometh down from heaven, that a man may eat thereof and not die. He who comes to me will never hunger or never thirst." He went on to say, "The words that I speak unto you, they are spirit and they are life. Just as the Father sent me, and I live because of the Father, so he who eats of this bread will live because of me." So many people in this world are literally starving and weak because they do not feed on the Word of God. Their minds are filled with matters of minor importance. Instead of eating the bread which came down from heaven, if they would only eat the bread of life, they would be regenerated and renewed. The bread sent down from heaven would give them new life. The Holy Spirit would show them things of God. As we feed upon the Word, we would become new creatures in Christ. Our whole ministry exists for one purpose only, to bring the bread of life to those who are hungering and thirsting for truth. I wish you could see the eagerness with which they take hold of the spiritual food that we offer them. I wish you could see the light that comes on in their eyes as they accept Him as their Savior. Christ is able, Christ is willing, Christ is longing to save all who will come unto Him. Please pray for these souls, and I hope you will consider supporting our ministry as we continue to offer Jesus, the bread of life, to all who are hungering and thirsting for new life. We thank you for your support.
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2: Fresh manna fell to the ground as a gift from God while the Israelites were in the wilderness. 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
3: Are you happy to be in the house of the Lord today? You know, when you are in somebody's house, generally, you abide by the rules. Whose rules? Whoever's house you're in, right? You know, you go in some places, and if you come to our house, one of our homes, we have old carpet and needs to be replaced, and there's tack strips that are exposed. And so we just really encourage people. One of the laws we have is you have to keep your shoes on. Otherwise, you get the point that walking around in stocking feet or bare feet is not a good thing. But generally, you know, when you go into somebody's house, they ask you to take your shoes off, or you look at them. They may not tell you to take your shoes off, but if they take their shoes off, you're following what they do, and you take your shoes off too. But we live in a country that one slogan is the land of the free. Are we free? Well, some people say if there is a law, you're not free. Well, I'm kind of glad that there is a law that says when we're driving on the highway, generally we drive on the right side in this country, except to pass or something like that. But you're supposed to stay on the right side. I'm glad that's a law. It gives me freedom to drive along and not be worrying that this person in front of me or for myself, do I need to go to the right side or the left? Which side do they want me to drive on? And now we're playing chicken on the highway. So I say laws are good. If laws are there to help me live safely with those around me. I'm glad that there is a law that I am supposed to be faithful to my spouse and they're to be faithful to me. We call that, if you don't follow that rule, you're living in what? What's another word for sin in that case? Adultery, all right? Most of us would say, you know, as a follower of Jesus, I do not commit adultery. And yet we find that God's people in the past have committed adultery. They lived in sin, lived in adultery. And many of us today, even those of us who are not married in this room, may be living in adultery. Pastor, I'm not sure I want to hear the rest of the sermon. Well, this is not a sermon about adultery. It's a sermon about freedom. Freedom from the works of the flesh. Have you ever had something that you're going along blissfully enjoying life, and one way or another you find out that you're not supposed to be doing something you have been doing? You know, you may go to the doctor and they may say, I think you need to lay off that, or I think you need to add this to your diet. Anybody ever hear something like that? All right, and generally, the first thought might be, no, I don't like this at all. Or maybe, yeah, I know, I need to do that, or I need to stop that. And you have good intentions. Yep, I'm going to do my very best. And you go about trying to follow the law that you've been given. How many have experienced total and complete perfect success on those kind of things? I have seen no hands out here. So you're confessing that you're failures. No, we won't go that far. But are we free from the works of the flesh? Are we in bondage to the works of the flesh? Have you experienced freedom from the law of sin and death? You know, there are more than one kind of law. There is the law of God, the law of freedom, and then there's the law of sin and death. We're going to learn about them today, and we're going to be hearing from the Word of God. So I hope you have a Bible with you. You can look up these texts as we go. Some of them are just short texts, and you'll see that there's like one verse or two verses. You may not have time to look them all up, but I have some longer passages, and I encourage you to look them up. It gives your hands something to do, and while your hands are busy, it's less likely we fall asleep, I find, for myself anyway. And if my mouth's talking, generally, I don't fall asleep either. All right, Galatians 5, 19 to 21 says, now the works of the flesh are evident, which are, what's the first one? Adultery, fornication, uncleanness, lewdness, idolatry, sorcery, hatred. Now, probably some of us would say, yeah, no, I'm not committing adultery. I'm not committing fornication. I'm not having sexual relations without a commitment, a covenant. Uncleanness, I generally do good things. I don't do public things that are of a, you know, sick nature. Idolatry, yeah, I'm not bowing down to idols. I'm not, you know, invoking evil spirits to do things. Sorcery, but hatred. There's some things that when they happen or you see or you hear them, you just immediately, you know, the blood veins start to come out in your neck and your face turns red and you just want to bazooka that person right off the road in front of you. Hatred. What about contentions? Do you always get along very well with those around you? What about jealousies? Well, when's my turn get to be to preach? The pastor's doing all the preaching nowadays. When am I going to get a chance to preach? What about outbursts of wrath? Oops. Maybe I shouldn't have said that. Well, everybody knows I'm outspoken, so they're used to it. Selfish ambitions. I want to do it. I want to be the one to vacuum the floor. Nobody lets me vacuum the floor at church. dissensions, heresies. You know, I found this one text in the Bible that says that I can go out and kill people. Is that really what God's word says? How about envy? I wish I had what they had. I wish I could do what they could do. Murderers. Jesus says if you have hatred towards your brother, you've already committed murder in your heart. Drunkenness. Wow, my mind's not right because I'm focused or I put something in my body that has shut off the frontal lobe of my mind so I can't make right decisions. Revelries and the like, of which I tell you beforehand, just as I also told you in time past, that those who practice such things will not inherit the kingdom of God. Do you want to inherit the kingdom of God? If we're practicing these things, we have not inherited the kingdom of God. Envy, murders, drunkenness, revelries, the like, of which I tell you beforehand. So the flesh cannot do anything good. Its works are only sin. By the way, what kind of flesh do you and I have today? Sinful. Where did we get our sinful flesh from? Yep, it came through Adam, the first human being. And we are descendants of him, so we received sinful flesh. Even when sinful flesh tries to do something good, as it often does, the result is the same. The flesh is joined to sin, and there's no way in which the two can be separated. When one is manifested, the other is manifested also. In life or death. So the two go together. The flesh works whenever faith is absent. Romans 14:23 says, he who doubts is condemned if he eats. Is eating good or bad? I think it's a good thing. God says you may freely eat of how many trees in the garden? Every tree, except for one. Because he didn't want us to have a knowledge of good and evil, of worrying about, am I doing something good or am I doing something bad? He didn't want us to even think about those things. Because he does not eat from faith. For whatever is not from faith is sin. Do you know that coming to church can be a sin? Why are you here? Are you here as an act of faith because of what God has done in your life and promises to continue doing in your life? Or are you coming to church trying to get something from God or from the people that are at church? When faith is present, it's God who's working. When faith is absent, it's the flesh that is working. The flesh cannot do the works that God does. The Savior declared this when the Jews asked him what they should do in order to work the works of God. John 6:29, Jesus answered and said to them, this is the work of God, that you believe in him whom he sent. Who was sent? Jesus, the anointed one, the Christ. Who sent him? The Father. By faith, we receive Christ, and then the works that are done by him. Consequently, they are whose works? It's God's works, right? We acknowledge that it is God who works in us to will and to do of his good pleasure. That's living by faith. The great mistake which you make is in thinking that your flesh can do the works of God. Your natural mind is so ignorant of what those works are. Your ways and thoughts are so far below the ways and thoughts of God that you naturally have no conception of what righteousness is. Consequently, you go about, like the Jews of old, to establish your own righteousness. And in so doing, you miss the righteousness of God. You may get something that looks like righteousness to you, but if you depend on that in the judgment day, you will find yourself terribly mistaken. Now, what does this actually feel like and look like? Say, well, I know that you may be talking about some church, but that isn't happening here. Do we set about trying to establish our own righteousness? Trying to do better? If I can just, you know, stop looking at that, if I can stop listening to this, if I can stop eating that, if I can start eating my vegetables, you know, whatever it might be, if I can just do a little bit better, things will be better. If I could just remember to look in the mirror before I leave the house, I will notice that I button my shirt in preparation to put on my tie, but I failed to put the tie on today. If I could just do a little bit better, I might not be a distraction to somebody from hearing the message. Well, that's why we have each other. Because if I can't establish my own righteousness, I can sure establish my righteousness in you. Some people actually go to church for that reason. Pastor, you need to really lay into us next week. None of this mamsy-pamsy stuff. You just need to really point sin out and really give it to us. Is that what Jesus did? I digress a little bit. The flesh is in bondage. When your flesh tries to do the works of God, there is manifested only bondage. Your flesh is in bondage to the law of sin and death and against the law of God. Romans 8, verse 7. We're going to see this verse again. But because the carnal mind, that is our fallen nature, this is our fleshly mind, because the carnal mind is enmity against God, for it is not subject to the law of God, nor indeed can be. There can be no harmony between my mind, my sinful fallen nature, my sinful flesh, and the law of God. Galatians 5:17, for the flesh lusts against the spirit, and the spirit against the flesh, and these are contrary to one another, so that you do not do the things that you wish. As I asked at the beginning, have you experienced this in your life? You want to do certain things, they're good things, but you can't do them. And then there's things that you really wish you didn't do, but you can't seem to stop doing those things. This is what reveals the bondage of our flesh, the inability to do the things that it tries to do and that God has commanded to be done. Your flesh lusts against the commandments of God and is utterly unable to come into harmony with them. When your flesh stops trying to do the works of the law of God, you get a sense of freedom. Some people tell me, you know, the law's been done away with. We no longer need to keep the law. We now can pretty much do whatever we want to do because we have been saved in Christ Jesus. The law has been done away with. And they say, I used to feel like I needed to keep the law, and I was miserable. But now that I find out I don't need to keep the law, I feel great. I feel free. But are you free? We may feel a sense of freedom. Not because the bondage is gone, but because you don't feel it anymore. When you were struggling to walk at liberty from sin, not with sin, but away from sin, you had a keen sense of the chains that bound you. But when you relinquished your efforts and sat down passively, or just generally went in the way of sin, the power of the chains was not felt. And if you are blind to spiritual things, you might easily imagine that you are no longer in bondage. Your flesh is chained to sin, and wherever it tries to go in the direction contrary to sin, the chains hold it back, and you realize a sense of bondage. But if you stop trying to go contrary to sin, you no longer feel the pulling of the chains. You may then, in your blindness, imagine yourself at liberty and rejoice because you think you have gotten out of bondage into freedom. But you have no real freedom. You only have the freedom that Satan gives. For Satan holds your chains, and he leads you captive to his will. So long as you move where Satan wants you to go, you don't feel the restraining force of his bonds. The devil will give you enough rope so that you will not be unpleasantly conscious of your captivity. But the moment you try to leave the path of sin and walk in the paths of God, you find yourself in bondage. And you try as hard as you may, you cannot set yourself free. You find yourself joined to sin, so that you can only go where sin goes also. Then what do we do? Well, we either say that law has been done away with, so I don't have to be bothered with that anymore, or we turn to something that will numb our minds, numb our spirits, give us a false peace. Just for a little while, I'll be distracted by media or food or drink, or something that I inhale that allows me to feel freedom from the bondage that I'm in. But God has another way, friends. Romans 3:20, therefore by the deeds of the law, no flesh will be justified in his sight, for by the law is the knowledge of sin. We're not justified by our performance of the deeds of the law. The law reveals the character of God, and anything other than that is sin. Romans 7:8 and 9. But sin, taking opportunity by the commandment, produces in me all manner of evil desire. For apart from the law, sin was dead. I was alive once without the law, but when the commandment came, sin revived, and I died. Now, this wording can be troublesome for some. It's as though I wasn't sinning, but then the law comes along, and now I'm sinning, and I'm wanting to do all kinds of other bad things. But by the law is the knowledge of sin. When we're just floating down the river of life, life is good. Don't even need to paddle. But then there's this rock in the middle of the river. Where do you think my canoe wants to go? Right to the rock. And try as I might, everything I do to try to miss the rock seems to make me actually hit the rock that much harder. Remember, we took a group of campers down in Missouri. Took them on the current river, and that river is solid rock, all the way, rock walls going down it pretty much the whole way. We had a group of young people in a boat, canoe, three of them, and we were taking up the rear, and we were trying to teach them how to paddle their canoe, how to steer it and some of those things. Jeannie and I were there. And so the rest of the group had gone on ahead because they were having troubles. And they would get their canoe and start paddling, but it didn't go upstream or downstream. It went across stream. And they would paddle as hard as they could, and the closer they got to the rock wall, the harder they paddled, thinking they were going to somehow turn the boat. And it just rammed them straight into the wall. And then they would be spinning around, you know, almost tipped over. They'd knock themselves off the seats and bruise themselves. They'd get themselves turned around, and they'd get the canoe pointed away from the rock. And instead of going downstream or even upstream, they would go straight across the river to the next rock wall. And we went like this for like 3 hours. I kept trying to offer them little suggestions and showed them things and showed them how to hold the canoe paddle, and they didn't really want to hear what I had to say. They didn't believe, even though we weren't running into rock walls, they didn't believe I had the answers for them. So they kept trying. And by the time we got to the end of the trip, their canoe was a couple inches shorter. It just kept ramming into those rock walls. But friends, that's what we do. By our very best efforts. By the way, we try really hard. They were trying. They were not just floating down the river. They were paddling hard. But they were running into the rock walls all the time. By this we see that the law is the knowledge of sin. God wants us to know what sin is, but he does it by revealing who he is. The bondage of sin makes itself felt. To the flesh, the law works wrath, and it leads to bondage. Galatians 4:24. Which things are symbolic? For these are two covenants, the one from Mount Sinai, which gives birth to bondage, which is who? Hagar. So now we're looking, is this the Old Testament or New Testament? It's the New Testament, but it's talking about something where? In the Old Testament, and Hagar was a servant of Sarah, who was married to Abraham, who God had said was going to be a what? Father of many nations. What is the covenant from Mount Sinai? The covenant is God revealed his works, and the people said, all that the Lord has said, we will do, not realizing that they are in bondage to sin and cannot do it. Romans 7:2 and 3. For the woman who has a husband is bound by the law to her husband as long as he lives. But if the husband dies, she is released from the law of her husband. That part's probably not too difficult for us to figure out. But what is this really talking about? So then, if while her husband lives, she marries another man, she will be called an adulteress. But if her husband dies, she's free from that law, so that she is no adulteress, though she has married another man. All right, we're getting into some deep stuff here now. While you are in the flesh, if you take the name of Christ, you become guilty of adultery, which is the first thing mentioned in the works of the flesh. Since the flesh is the old man, the first husband of the woman, then this husband must be dead before she can be lawfully joined to another. Thus, when your flesh tries to work the works of God, it becomes only an effort to commit adultery. Whatever your flesh does or tries to do is, of course, but the work of the flesh. And if you do the works of the flesh, you will not inherit the kingdom of God. Again, Galatians 5:21, envy, murders, drunkenness, revelries, and the like, of which I tell you beforehand, just as I also told you in time past, that those who practice such things will not inherit the kingdom of God. Let's look at some illustrations from Scripture. We started talking about Abraham, Sarah, and Hagar. Abraham tried at one time to work the works of God through his flesh. God had promised him that he would be the father of many nations. And of course, Abraham was anxious that the promise should be fulfilled. But as Sarah, his wife, was barren, he had no son. So Abraham and Sarah set about working out the fulfillment of the promise. They had not learned what it means to be in Christ yet. The result was Ishmael, the child born after the flesh, the son of the bondwoman. In this, Abraham and Sarah showed a lack of faith. For faith would have believed that God could and would do what he promised, even under conditions which seemed to make it impossible. And since faith was absent, what they did was the works of the flesh. And the result was the son born after the flesh. The flesh attempting to accomplish the work of God simply brought about more bondage. This is why some say, religion is too difficult. All these rules that you have to do, and certain religions seem to have more rules, because they're trying to do the works of God themselves in their flesh. Jacob and his mother Rebekah tried to work out God's promise for him when they deceived Isaac and induced him to bestow the blessing that was intended for the firstborn onto Jacob, who was the secondborn. The result was a lifelong separation with much suffering and deep repentance on the part of Jacob before he was restored to tranquility in his later years, the one that he had in his early years. Moses tried to work out the promise of deliverance for the captive Israelites by his own might when he slew the Egyptian and hid him in the sand, but that was not God's way, and he was obliged to flee into the desert and save his own life. The fulfillment of the promise was delayed for 40 years. This is the result of every attempt of the flesh to work out the purposes of God. It fails as far short of what God intends and requires as the human mind falls short of the mind of God. The promise is never fulfilled, the work never accomplished until it comes through faith. Deliverance comes through death. 2 Peter chapter 1, verse 4, by which have been given to us exceedingly great and precious promises, that through these you may be, what? Let's say it all together. Partakers. What does it mean to partake of something? Look at it as you go by. I did, but I didn't inhale. Partakers. Partakers of what, friends? Of the divine nature, having escaped the corruption that is in the world through lust. Escaped something and being a partaker of something. God has given to you, friends, great and precious promises, but you can never know their fulfillment through the works of your flesh. To Abraham and his seed were the promises made, and only when you have faith are you the seed of Abraham. In the flesh, you are bound to the old man, the carnal nature, which is not and cannot be subject to the law of God, as we've already discovered, and therefore you cannot be Christ's. But you can become Christ by being crucified with him. you may meet him and become united with him at his cross. By the way, whose cross did Jesus die on? He died on my cross. He bore my sins on my cross and died. He paid the penalty. Did he give me something in exchange? His perfect life. His spirit. Galatians 2:20. I have been crucified with who? Christ. It is no longer I who live. Why? Because I'm dead, right? But Christ lives in me, and the life which I now live in the flesh, what kind of flesh do I have? Sinful flesh. The life that I'm living in my sinful flesh, I live by faith in the Son of God who loved me and gave himself for me. That's why one part of Scripture says that we're saved by what? Grace. Through faith. One person says, I thought I was saved by the cross, by the death of Jesus. But the Scriptures say that we're saved by his life. At the cross, your old man, your first husband, is crucified and put to death. And then you can be married to another, even to him who is raised from the dead, that we should bring forth fruit unto God. Now, you may have been baptized. You may have learned a more complete list of rules and were baptized as a Seventh-day Adventist. But were you baptized into Christ? Or did you just set about trying harder to do more rules than you ever had before? If so, you've been committing adultery. And we need to learn what it means to be married to Christ. He prayed that you and I would be one together, us, with him, the same way he's one with the Father. He does not commit adultery. Romans 7, 4-6. Therefore, my brethren, you also have become dead to the law through the body of Christ, that you may be married to another, to him who was raised from the dead, that would be Jesus, that we should bear fruit unto God. For when we were in the flesh, the sinful passions which were aroused by the law were at work in our members to bear fruit to death. But now we have been delivered from the law, having died to what we were held by, so that we should serve in the newness of the Spirit, not in the oldness of the letter. Not in trying to do the right things in order to get something, but in joining ourselves with Jesus, and we're experiencing Jesus working his good works in and through us. Your flesh cannot be separated from sin, therefore, in order that sin may cease, it must die. You are then delivered from the law of sin and death, the law which bound you to sin while you were in the flesh. This is the wonderful change that is wrought in you at the cross. The law of God does not die, but your flesh dies. The law of sin and death is abolished. The enmity between you and the law dies. The bondage ceases, and you become joined to Christ in faith. And the law becomes to you the law of the Spirit of life in Christ Jesus. Does that sound like good news to you? Our last passage of Scripture, it's in Romans chapter 8. Romans chapter 8 and verse 1. I'll give you a chance to get there. Romans chapter 8 and verse 1. So if I'm trying to do good works in my sinful flesh, by my very best efforts, what am I? It's the first work of the flesh that we came across. I'm an adulterer, okay? Are adulterers, is that a good thing or a bad thing? It's a bad thing. There's condemnation for adulterers, is there not? Okay. Verse 1, chapter 8 of Romans. There is therefore now, what? No condemnation to those who are in Christ Jesus, who do not walk according to the flesh, but according to the what? The Spirit. For the law of the Spirit of life in Christ Jesus has done something. It's made me free from the law of what? Sin and death. It's made me free from feeling the burden that I have to produce something, and I go out and I try to produce it, and all it ends up producing is death in me. For what the law could not do, in that it was weak through the flesh, God did by sending his own Son in the likeness of sinful flesh on account of sin, and he condemned sin in the flesh, that the righteous requirement of the law might be fulfilled in his life. Is that what it says? I hope you've got your Bibles open, because that's not what it says. In the likeness of sinful flesh on account of sin, he condemned sin in the flesh, that the righteous requirement of the law might be fulfilled in us, in you and me. What kind of people are we? We're the ones who do not walk according to the flesh. We don't walk by, there's a new rule. Well, I'll add that to my list, and I'll do that one too. All that the Lord has said, I will do. But according to the Spirit. For those who live according to the flesh set their minds on the things of the flesh. I got to be reminded of all the stuff that I'm not supposed to do, and I got to be reminded of all the stuff that I have to do. Otherwise, I will forget, and I'll start doing the stuff I'm not supposed to do, and I'll not do the stuff I'm supposed to do, and I'm just exhausted. But those who live according to the Spirit, the things of the Spirit. Verse 6, so to be carnally minded is death, but to be spiritually minded is life and peace. Because the carnal mind is enmity against God, for it's not subject to the law of God, nor indeed can be. So then those who are in the flesh cannot please God. But you are not in the flesh, but in the Spirit, if indeed the Spirit of God dwells in you. Now if anyone does not have the Spirit of Christ, he is not his. And if Christ is in you, the body is dead because of sin, but the Spirit is life because of righteousness. But if the Spirit of him who raised Jesus from the dead dwells in you, he who raised Christ from the dead, how much power did it take to raise Christ from the dead? Was anybody hoping that that wouldn't happen? Was anybody working trying to prevent that? Satan and all of his angels that had sided with him had surrounded that tomb. They did not want Jesus to come forth out of that tomb. It took great power. That same power gives life to your mortal body. What kind of a body? What is a mortal body? It's one that will die, right? It's not a glorified body. It is a sinful flesh body through his Spirit who dwells in you. The power that it took to raise Jesus from the grave is the same power that makes you and I alive in Christ Jesus. Friends, there's nothing that can prevent that.

Now, it's not about me getting victory. It's me experiencing Jesus' victory over whatever sin I have. What kind of thoughts did Jesus have? We're told he had perfect thoughts. Did Jesus have to learn anything in his life? He had to learn obedience. Did Abraham have to learn faith? He did. It's interesting that in Hebrews and other places, God, through the Bible writers, says that Abraham had perfect faith. And yet we look at Abraham's life. Did Abraham seem to show a lack of faith? Well, once with Hagar, what about with Abimelech? What about with the Pharaoh? At least three times, he seems to have failed miserably. And yet God holds him up as someone who always had faith. Did he believe that God was going to make of him a great nation? He did. But he had to learn to allow God to put to death the works of the flesh before he could experience the life of God working in him. God wants to do it for you and I, friends. Let's talk faith. Let's not get up in the morning and go, oh, I need to do this and I need to do that and I got to not do this and hopefully I won't do that again. But friends, let's learn. If we find that we have stumbled and fallen, remember that through David in Psalms, I think 145, that when we fall down, that Jesus is upholding us. He turns us around when we're bowed down and we're, oh, I failed again. And he raises us up and we look into our eyes, expecting for him to give us the desires of our heart. And he satisfies the desire of our heart to have peace with him. If that is your choice, friends, I ask for you to join with me, to ask Jesus to fill us with his blessed assurance so that we will encourage each other in God's love and God's good works. God wants to work mightily in us. He wants us to be continuously experiencing his victory. All that stands in the way is us letting him do what he wants to do. Let this mind be in you, which was also in Christ Jesus. He doesn't want us to behave better. He wants us to let him come into our minds and give us his thoughts, his feelings, and his motives. My right hand can do some terrible things. But if you cut off my right arm, is my arm going to go about doing bad things anymore? It may be laying over there stinking and smelling and looking bad, but it's not going around doing anything bad. It's only as it's attached to me that it does bad things. Let God put to death our members, and we won't be doing the things that we're not supposed to be doing. We may go through a learning process. We might stumble and fall as babies do, but he picks us up. He turns us to him and he says, don't try to keep trying to do it yourself. I got this. Let me do my perfect work in you. And he will do it. We're reminded that we are heirs of salvation, that we are the purchase of God, that we are born of his Spirit. Even if we have been adulterers, friends, we don't have to be anymore. Let us pray. Heavenly Father, Lord, your good news is better than we thought. Lord, I confess that I so often fall back into adultery, of trying to produce by my efforts your good and perfect works. And I fail miserably. Lord, there may be others here today that this has been their experience also. Maybe they've never even heard of this kind.

0: concept before, and it's all new to them. But maybe they have, but they've forgotten. And they've slipped back into trying to be good enough, trying to earn from you, or not lose their salvation. Lord, I confess this because I need a change. I know this is a daily experience with you. You don't force your life on us, but you allow us to choose you each day of our lives, to produce your good works in us, to put a desire in our heart for your good works, and then you want us to experience you doing those good works in and through us. They don't happen outside of us, but they happen inside. Lord, when we are learning to walk by the Spirit rather than by the flesh, may we have your love for each other. When we stumble, may we not run away by ourselves, but may we allow those who have accepted your love to pick us up, to encourage us, and may we do the same for them, so that the world will take note that we have been with you, and they will come to us and say, "We want what you have." I ask this now in Jesus' name. Amen.
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0: Now the weather forecast for Strong Tower Radio. For Michigan's UP, we're going to be seeing widespread smoke thanks to the Canadian wildfires. Skies will be partly sunny with a high of 81 degrees. The smoke remains overnight, lows back down to 66 degrees with mostly cloudy skies and winds out of the west. For northern Michigan, we'll be seeing widespread smoke as well. Skies will otherwise be mostly sunny with highs up to 92 degrees and winds out of the northwest. The smoke will remain overnight. Skies will be partly cloudy with lows down to 61 degrees. In southern Michigan, we're going to be under a heat advisory. Our highs will be up to 99 degrees, but feeling like we're in the triple digits. We'll have sunshine throughout the day with a western breeze at 5 to 10 miles an hour. Then areas of smoke blowing in overnight. Lows back down to 68 degrees with partly cloudy skies. And for central Illinois, we'll be sunny today with a high of 91 degrees and a light breeze across the region. We'll have mostly clear skies continuing overnight, and lows will be back down to 72 degrees. For Strong Tower Radio, I'm meteorologist Scott Cook.
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3: In Scandinavia also the Advent message was proclaimed, and a widespread interest was kindled. Many were roused from their careless security to confess and forsake their sins and seek pardon in the name of Christ. But the clergy of the state church opposed the movement, and through their influence, some who preached the message were thrown into prison. In many places where the preachers of the Lord's soon coming were thus silenced, God was pleased to send the message in a miraculous manner through little children. As they were underage, the law of the state could not restrain them, and they were permitted to speak unmolested. The movement was chiefly among the lower class, and it was in the humble dwellings of the laborers that the people assembled to hear the warning. The child preachers themselves were mostly poor cottagers. Some of them were not more than 6 or 8 years of age. And while their lives testified that they loved the Savior and were trying to live in obedience to God's holy requirements, they ordinarily manifested only the intelligence and ability usually seen in children of that age. When standing before the people, however, it was evident that they were moved by an influence beyond their own natural gifts. Tone and manner changed, and with solemn power they gave the warning of the judgment, employing the very words of Scripture, "Fear God and give glory to Him, for the hour of His judgment is come." They reproved the sins of the people, not only condemning immorality and vice, but rebuking worldliness and backsliding, and warning their hearers to make haste to flee from the wrath to come. Hand of God in the movement. The people heard with trembling. The convicting Spirit of God spoke to their hearts. Many were led to search the Scriptures with new and deeper interest. The intemperate and immoral were reformed. Others abandoned their dishonest practices, and a work was done so marked that even ministers of the state church were forced to acknowledge that the hand of God was in the movement. It was God's will that the tidings of the Savior's coming should be given in the Scandinavian countries, and when the voices of His servants were silenced, He put His Spirit upon the children, that the work might be accomplished. When Jesus drew near to Jerusalem, attended by the rejoicing multitudes, that, with shouts of triumph and the waving of palm branches, heralded Him as a son of David, The jealous Pharisees called upon him to silence them. But Jesus answered that all this was in fulfillment of prophecy, and if these should hold their peace, the very stones would cry out. The people, intimidated by the threats of the priests and rulers, ceased their joyful proclamation as they entered the gates of Jerusalem. But the children in the temple courts afterward took up the refrain, and waving their branches of palm, they cried, "Hosanna to the Son of David!" Matthew 21:8-16. When the Pharisees, sorely displeased, said unto him, "Hearest thou what they say?" Jesus answered, "Yea, have ye never read, out of the mouth of babes and sucklings thou hast perfected praise?" As God wrought through children at the time of Christ's first advent, so he wrought through them in giving the message of his second advent. God's word must be fulfilled, that the proclamation of the Savior's coming should be given to all peoples, tongues, and nations. To William Miller and his co-laborers, it was given to preach the warning in America. This country became the center of the great Advent movement. It was here that the prophecy of the first angel's message had its most direct fulfillment. The writings of Miller and his associates were carried to distant lands. Wherever missionaries had penetrated in all the world were sent the glad tidings of Christ's speedy return. Far and wide spread the message of the everlasting gospel, "Fear God and give glory to Him, for the hour of His judgment is come." The testimony of the prophecies which seemed to point to the coming of Christ in the spring of 1844 took deep hold on the minds of the people. As the message went from state to state, there was everywhere awakened widespread interest. Many were convinced that the arguments from the prophetic periods were correct, and, sacrificing their pride of opinion, they joyfully received the truth. Some ministers laid aside their sectarian views and feelings, left their salaries and their churches, and united in proclaiming the coming of Jesus. There were comparatively few ministers, however, who would accept this message. Therefore, it was largely committed to humble laymen. Farmers left their fields, mechanics their tools, traders their merchandise, professional men their positions, and yet the number of workers was small in comparison with the work to be accomplished. The condition of an ungodly church and a world lying in wickedness burdened the souls of the true watchmen, and they willingly endured toil, privation, and suffering, that they might call men to repentance unto salvation. Though opposed by Satan, the work went steadily forward, and the Advent truth was accepted by many thousands. Everywhere the searching testimony was heard, warning sinners, both worldlings and church members, to flee from the wrath to come. Like John the Baptist, the forerunner of Christ, the preachers laid the axe at the root of the tree and urged all to bring forth fruit meet for repentance. Their stirring appeals were in marked contrast to the assurances of peace and safety that were heard from popular pulpits. And wherever the message was given, it moved the people. The simple, direct testimony of the Scriptures, set home by the power of the Holy Spirit, brought a weight of conviction which few were able wholly to resist. Professors of religion were roused from their false security. They saw their backslidings, their worldliness and unbelief, their pride and selfishness. Many sought the Lord with repentance and humiliation. The affections that had so long clung to earthly things, they now fixed upon heaven. The Spirit of God rested upon them, and with hearts softened and subdued, they joined to sound the cry, "Fear God and give glory to Him, for the hour of His judgment is come." Sinners inquired with weeping, "What must I do to be saved?" Those whose lives had been marked with dishonesty were anxious to make restitution. All who found peace in Christ longed to see others share the blessing. The hearts of parents were turned to their children, and the hearts of children to their parents. The barriers of pride and reserve were swept away. Heartfelt confessions were made, and the members of the household labored for the salvation of those who were nearest and dearest. Often was heard the sound of earnest intercession. Everywhere were souls in deep anguish pleading with God. many wrestled all night in prayer for the assurance that their own sins were pardoned, or for the conversion of their relatives or neighbors. All classes flocked to the Adventist meetings. Rich and poor, high and low, were from various causes anxious to hear for themselves the doctrine of the Second Advent. The Lord held the spirit of opposition in check while his servants explained the reasons of their faith. Sometimes the instrument was feeble, but the Spirit of God gave power to his truth. The presence of holy angels was felt in these assemblies, and many were daily added to the believers. As the evidences of Christ's soon coming were repeated, vast crowds listened in breathless silence to the solemn words. Heaven and earth seemed to approach each other. The power of God was felt upon old and young and middle-aged. Men sought their homes with praises upon their lips, and the glad sound rang out upon the still night air. None who attended those meetings can ever forget those scenes of deepest interest. The proclamation of a definite time for Christ's coming called forth great opposition from many of all classes, from the minister in the pulpit down to the most reckless, heaven-daring sinner. The words of prophecy were fulfilled. There shall come in the last days scoffers walking after their own lusts and saying, "Where is the promise of his coming? For since the fathers fell asleep, all things continue as they were from the beginning of the creation." 2 Peter 3, verses 3 and 4. Many who professed to love the Savior declared that they had no opposition to the doctrine of the Second Advent. They merely objected to the definite time. But God's all-seeing eye read their hearts. They did not wish to hear of Christ coming to judge the world in righteousness. They had been unfaithful servants, their works would not bear the inspection of the heart-searching God, and they feared to meet their Lord. Like the Jews at the time of Christ's first advent, they were not prepared to welcome Jesus. They not only refused to listen to the plain arguments from the Bible, but ridiculed those who were looking for the Lord. Satan and his angels exulted and flung the taunt in the face of Christ and holy angels that his professed people had so little love for him that they did not desire his appearing. "No man knoweth the day nor the hour," was the argument most often brought forward by the rejectors of the Advent faith. The scripture is, "Of that day and hour knoweth no man, no, not the angels of heaven, but my Father only." Matthew 24, 36. A clear and harmonious explanation of this text was given by those who were looking for the Lord, and the wrong use made of it by their opponents was clearly shown. The words were spoken by Christ in that memorable conversation with his disciples upon Olivet after he had for the last time departed from the temple. The disciples had asked the question, "What shall be the sign of thy coming and of the end of the world?" Jesus gave them signs and said, "When ye shall see all these things, know that it is near, even at the doors." Matthew 24, verses 3 and 33. One saying of the Savior must not be made to destroy another. Though no man knoweth the day nor the hour of his coming, we are instructed and required to know when it is near. We are further taught that to disregard his warning and refuse or neglect to know when his advent is near will be as fatal for us as it was for those who lived in the days of Noah not to know when the flood was coming. And the parable in the same chapter, contrasting the faithful and the unfaithful servant, and giving the doom of him who said in his heart, "My Lord delayeth his coming," shows in what light Christ will regard and reward those whom he finds watching and teaching his coming, and those denying it. "Watch therefore," he says, "blessed is that servant whom his Lord when he cometh shall find so doing." Verses 42 and 46. "If therefore thou shalt not watch, I will come on thee as a thief, and thou shalt not know what hour I will come upon thee." Revelation 3:3. Paul speaks of a class to whom the Lord's appearing will come unawares. "The day of the Lord so cometh as a thief in the night. For when they shall say, Peace and safety, then sudden destruction cometh upon them, and they shall not escape." But he adds to those who have given heed to the Savior's warning, "Ye, brethren, are not in darkness, that that day should overtake you as a thief. Ye are all the children of light, and the children of the day. We are not of the night, nor of darkness." 1 Thessalonians 5, verses 2 to 5. Thus it was shown that Scripture gives no warrant for men to remain in ignorance concerning the nearness of Christ's coming. But those who desired only an excuse to reject the truth closed their ears to this explanation, and the words, "No man knoweth the day nor the hour," continued to be echoed by the bold scoffer and even by the professed minister of Christ. As the people were roused and began to inquire the way of salvation, religious teachers stepped in between them and the truth, seeking to quiet their fears by falsely interpreting the word of God. Unfaithful watchmen united in the work of the great deceiver, crying, "Peace, peace," when God had not spoken peace. Like the Pharisees in Christ's day, many refused to enter the kingdom of heaven themselves, and those who were entering in, they hindered. The blood of these souls will be required at their hand. The most humble and devoted in the churches were usually the first to receive the message. Those who studied the Bible for themselves could not but see the unscriptural character of the popular views of prophecy. And wherever the people were not controlled by the influence of the clergy, wherever they would search the Word of God for themselves, the Advent doctrine needed only to be compared with the Scriptures to establish its divine authority. Many were persecuted by their unbelieving brethren. In order to retain their position in the church, some consented to be silent in regard to their hope. But others felt that loyalty to God forbade them thus to hide the truths which he had committed to their trust. Not a few were cut off from the fellowship of the church for no other reason than expressing their belief in the coming of Christ. Very precious to those who bore this trial of their faith were the words of the prophet, "Your brethren that hated you, that cast you out for my name's sake, said, Let the Lord be glorified, but he shall appear to your joy, and they shall be ashamed." Isaiah 66, 5. Angels of God were watching with the deepest interest the result of the warning. When there was a general rejection of the message by the churches, angels turned away in sadness. But there were many who had not yet been tested in regard to the Advent truth. Many were misled by husbands, wives, parents, or children, and were made to believe it a sin even to listen to such heresies as were taught by the Adventists. Angels were bidden to keep faithful watch over these souls, for another light was yet to shine upon them from the throne of God. With unspeakable desire, those who had received the message watched for the coming of their Savior. The time when they expected to meet him was at hand. They approached this hour with a calm solemnity. They rested in sweet communion with God, and earnest of the peace that was to be theirs in the bright hereafter. None who experience this hope and trust can forget those precious hours of waiting. For some weeks preceding the time, worldly business was for the most part laid aside. The sincere believers carefully examined every thought and emotion of their hearts as if upon their deathbeds and in a few hours to close their eyes upon earthly scenes. There was no making of ascension robes, but all felt the need of internal evidence that they were prepared to meet the Savior. Their white robes were purity of soul, characters cleansed from sin by the atoning blood of Christ. Would that there were still with the professed people of God the same spirit of heart-searching, the same earnest, determined faith. Had they continued thus to humble themselves before the Lord and press their petitions at the mercy seat, they would be in possession of a far richer experience than they now have. There is too little prayer, too little real conviction of sin, and the lack of living faith leaves many destitute of the grace so richly provided by our Redeemer. God designed to prove his people. His hand covered a mistake in the reckoning of the prophetic periods. Adventists did not discover the error, nor was it discovered by the most learned of their opponents. The latter said, "Your reckoning of the prophetic periods is correct. Some great event is about to take place, but it is not what Mr. Miller predicts. It is the conversion of the world and not the second advent of Christ." A bitter disappointment. The time of expectation passed, and Christ did not appear for the deliverance of his people. Those who, with sincere faith and love, had looked for their Savior, experienced a bitter disappointment. Yet the purposes of God were being accomplished. He was testing the hearts of those who professed to be waiting for his appearing. There were among them many who had been actuated by no higher motive than fear. Their profession of faith had not affected their hearts or their lives. When the expected event failed to take place, these persons declared that they were not disappointed. They had never believed that Christ would come. They were among the first to ridicule the sorrow of true believers. But Jesus and all the heavenly host looked with love and sympathy upon the tried and faithful, yet disappointed ones. Could the veil separating the visible from the invisible world have been swept back, angels would have been seen drawing near to these steadfast souls and shielding them from the shafts of Satan.
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I hear

0: It's always good to have you here for the music that you love on 3ABN's Homecoming Radio. 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In the meantime, keep singing, everybody. Goodbye. 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
2: In Isaiah chapter 30, verse 18, the Bible says, "Therefore the Lord will wait, that he may be gracious to you, and therefore he will be exalted, that he may have mercy on you. For the Lord is a God of justice. Blessed are all those who wait for him." If we can't remember the past, we're bound to repeat our mistakes. This is precisely why Christians are wise to consider carefully the experience of the Jews in the Old Testament. When Isaiah arrived on the scene, Judah was in trouble, big time. The tribes of Israel had forgotten God and were beginning to see what life apart from his blessing was like. Isaiah urged them to turn around or else. Those principles are still valid today. We must turn to God and wait for him in faith. If we ignore him, we're going to fall into that trap of repeating history. Different details, but same mistakes. Lord, forgive me for behaving as though I am in charge of my own life and for doing unholy things. Help me always to lift you up and to wait for you.
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4: This is Your Family Health with Cheryl Swanson. Welcome to our program. I'm a licensed clinical social worker, and I've worked for years with children, adolescents, and their families, as well as with individuals with other mental health problems. We've been talking in this series about attention deficit disorder. There's two main types. There's the hyperactive type with its attention inconsistency, impulsivity, distractibility, along with the low tolerance for stress and a high drive for stimulating activities. These can be both safe, like video games or football, or dangerous, like skydiving and other such activities. Men and boys are the ones most often diagnosed with this type. Then there's a predominantly inattentive type with its daydreamers, inability to remember, often having learning difficulties. Well, the hyperactive children or adults also have some of these problems, but the inattention is the primary focus of this diagnostic type. This group consists mostly of girls and women, and it's the most undiagnosed type in America. Adults are the most undiagnosed group, and we talked about the reasons for this. We also learned that there are some individuals that have a combination of these two types. Well, as we talked about the problems, we also learned that many of these children find that their attention deficit disorder changes as they get older. It gets worse through the preteen and teenage years as their stresses rise, as peer pressure increases, and their hormones surge. Then, when they get to adulthood, it manifests itself quite differently, which is one of the reasons why many adults with attention deficit disorder are not diagnosed. We also discussed how many individuals who were diagnosed as children really do not have the neurobrain chemical disorder or imbalance of true ADD, but were actually hyperactive, inattentive, poor learners as a result of other factors such as a dysfunctional family, a stressful home life, allergies, poor diet, lack of sleep, just to name a few. We discussed the fact that ADD is not a psychological disease, but a purely biological one. One cannot decide not to have it, but an individual with ADD can learn how to manage it. We reviewed the problems a child with ADD can have if the problem is not properly diagnosed and treated. And we reviewed the problems an adult with undiagnosed ADD faces. I mentioned that all of these problems become less or non-existent the earlier the proper diagnosis is made, but that all problems can be lessened or overcome even if the diagnosis is made late in adulthood, especially if that individual can get proper help and education. Well, this leads us to our topic of today. How does someone with ADD learn? Or is it the same as most kids? Or has research found there is a difference? Well, Jeffrey Fried and Lori Parsons addresses these questions in depth in their book, Right Brain Children in a Left Brain World. In the next few minutes, I want to go over some of the information found in their book. But if you are a parent of an adolescent or child with ADD, or suspect your child or yourself might have ADD, I highly recommend you purchase their book. First of all, let's define what we mean by right-brained, left-brained, and whole-brained learning styles. A person who is right-brained has a visual learning style. They are creative, intuitive. They see problems as a whole, not just parts at a time. They can solve difficult math problems in their heads many times and are excellent speed readers once they are taught how to read quickly. However, they are not usually very strong on details and organization. When we say they are visual learners, we mean they are non-sequential processors. They remember things the way they look, and they take words and turn them into mental pictures. So when they begin to learn, they don't want you to say, here is how you do a fraction. This is how it's done. You multiply here, you subtract here, you get this. They want to know, this is going to be a pie. Divide this pie up. Now you have two pies. I'm going to take a piece out of each pie, but how many pieces do I have between the two pies? You have to do it in a visual way. I'll interject here that most gifted children are also right-brain learners. A right-brain learner tends to get the whole picture right away, and then they come back and fill in all the details or the steps. A left-brain person learns by starting with a detail and adding consecutive details until they eventually figure out the whole pattern or the picture or the problem or the life scenario. Then we have the whole-brain learner. They are both visual learners and step-by-step learners. They have the advantages of both, but a whole-brain learner is usually not as gifted as the right-brain learner and does not usually do as well in school as a left-brain learner. However, a very gifted, high IQ, right-brained person can learn how to access their left-brain capabilities. In fact, it's their ability to learn how to use the step-by-step method that allows them to survive in our educational systems of today. Lori Parsons tells an all-too-familiar story about her 4-year-old son, Zachary. He went to preschool, and Zachary had a terrible time. He didn't want to learn. He was restless. He crawled under the table. When the teachers asked him to do something, Zachary wouldn't do it. The teachers began to complain. They said, "He's defiant. He has ADD. You need to take him and get some help. We can't teach him. We can't even manage him." And yet, Mrs. Parsons knew that at home, Zachary wasn't like that. He learned well. He didn't have any trouble. In fact, he was brilliant. Well, they went to a parent-teacher conference. And in that parent-teacher conference, the teacher said, "You need to go get Ritalin for your child. We just can't manage them." And so she went to a psychiatrist. And the psychiatrist said, "You need to put your child on Ritalin." But she wasn't happy with that decision. But eventually, after getting 2 or 3 different opinions, she decided to try it. But it didn't work. It didn't help. In fact, he lost a lot of weight. Finally, Mrs. Parsons attended a radio programming retreat. While she was at that retreat, someone spoke about brain dominance as related to management styles. Suddenly, it clicked. Maybe Jeffrey was a visual learner. Maybe he was a right brain dominant child. So she contacted Mr. Freed, the presenter, and asked him if he would see Zach. After several months of visiting with Mr. Freed, the oppositional defiant reactions left, the restlessness left, the child no longer was resistant to learning in school. He could write his name, he could learn words by sight, and he could do a long series of math equations in his head. Now Zach is 8 years old. His mom is tutoring him herself about 10 minutes a day, but he's a confident, active child. He will always be hypersensitive. He will always be creative and imaginative and full of ideas, perhaps a challenge for his parents and teachers. But he no longer shows the symptoms of ADD or oppositional defiant disorder that he did when he was 4 years old. What a shame that teachers and psychiatrists wanted to label him at that young age. Dr. Armstrong, in his book, The Myths of an ADD Child, poses this question. Is there really such a thing as ADD? The authors, and I agree with him, believe it does exist, but it only affects a very small percentage of the current population. Usually these children have 2 speeds, full speed ahead and collapse. They rarely finish tasks. They bounce from task to task. They flash from thought to thought, plan to plan, idea to idea. Often they're non-logical, non-sequential, and maybe physically and socially clumsy, and usually very disorganized. Sometimes children don't respond to medication. There's other ways, and we'll talk about that later. But what we have to remember is, you must work with your children, know your intuition, take your child to someone who can help you decide and discover whether or not your child is a right brain learner, and then find someone who can work with them, who can educate them, who can know how your child learns and help his self-esteem. But in all of this search and discovery, don't forget you have help. God has promised in Psalm 32:8, "I will instruct you and teach you in the way you should go. I will counsel you and watch over you." When we trust God, He will be our help and our guide. 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If you'd like more information about this program, contact Three Angels Broadcasting Network at 800-752-3226 or 618-627-4651. 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

0: This devotional is entitled Brightly Shining, written by Jenny Poling. Those who are wise shall shine like the brightness of the firmament, and those who turn many to righteousness like the stars forever and ever. Daniel 12, verse 3. One day I found an online posting of items for sale at an auction and saw a set of silverware. And since our current stock of silverware was at an all-time low, I decided to place an online bid, and I won. To my surprise, the silverware was exactly that, silverware. Having never dealt with real silver before, I dutifully went out and bought some polish. It's amazing what a little polish can do. Over time, however, the silver began to tarnish again, and somehow I had misplaced the polish. I already had plenty, and not wanting to go out and purchase more, I allowed that silver to get darker and darker. Finally, it became so tarnished that anyone who reached for a utensil would take one look at it and immediately exchange it for a stainless steel one. Fortunately, around this time, I found the polish again. I looked at the silver, all blackened and stained, and wondered if any amount of polishing would restore its former luster. As I began to rub the polish over the sad-looking pieces, the silver began peeking through. I was amazed to find that its brightness was soon completely restored with just a little extra attention. Quickly, I scoured the cupboard and dishwasher for more pieces to polish. The silverware had also come with a monogram, another after-purchase surprise. I smiled as I looked at the letter once again. My smile broadened into a grin as I recognized the significance of the letter I that was stamped there. I thought to myself as my mind raced. Yes, I was the one blackened and stained with sin. I was the one who appeared hopeless. I was the one in a downward spiral, unable to help myself. I was the one waiting to be restored. I was the one in need of polishing and elbow grease. I was the one who could be transformed from darkness into light. I was the one purchased as is at an infinite cost. I was the one awaiting the touch of the nail-scarred hand of the only one who could set me free. How could I contain my joy? I wanted to search for others in need of the heavenly polish. Oh, let us daily place ourselves in the Master's hand so that our luster need never grow dim.
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2: Prayer is not a spare wheel that you pull out when you're in trouble. It's a steering wheel that directs the right path throughout the journey. Remember, Jesus is the way, the truth, and the light.
3: We're here today to talk some more about Acquainting Agriculture, a curriculum designed to teach all ages how to garden, and also to highlight a very special component of the curriculum that I'm excited about, especially Farm Stew, that's partnering with Acquainting Agriculture to reach the world and help fight hunger. Hi, my name is Joy Kaufman, founder and executive director of Farm Stew. In these bite-sized He Said Grow episodes, we hear inspiring stories and discuss practical ways that we can bring abundant life into our homes. I'm here again today with Angela, again, last name help.
4: Fraunfelder.
3: Fraunfelder, whose passions are outdoor education, children, and missions. She grew up on a farm. She's a teacher, very well credentialed with a master's in outdoor education. And she has a heart for missions. And so we're so excited. We talked last time about her work with this amazing curriculum that's bringing gardening into schools. And now we're going to be focusing a bit more about the missions component of it. Welcome, Angela. Thank you for being our guest today.
4: Well, thank you for having me again today. It's awesome to be back.
3: So we're back, and you know, the Bible is so clear about us reaching out and reaching out to the least of these, and really the least of these we could consider the children that you're reaching through your curriculum. But you had even a vision that went beyond that.
4: Yeah, so I remember a pastor left me with a little story, and it was talking about the fact that if we just ate, then we would get fat. If fat, and our muscles would just, I can't think of the word right now, when your muscle...
3: Atrophy.
4: Thank you. Yes, my leg did that after knee surgery. It was so tiny. Yes, so your muscles atrophy if you don't use them. And he used that example for us to understand this, the same thing spiritually. If we just take in, and go to church once a week and go to prayer meeting or study our Bibles, they're all beautiful and wonderful things. But if you look at the life of Jesus, he fed on spiritual food with his Father. It was a crucial part of his day, but then he also shared freely. And so to me, in order to make this curriculum really special, wasn't just the fact that we are teaching the readers themselves how to grow their own food, but what could they do with that knowledge? Could it actually start a movement, not only maybe in their little community, but all over the world? And I heard about Farm Stew, and I said, this is the other part of our curriculum. And so Farm Stew has a beautiful message, and the fact that you guys want to train the locals. You don't want us just to come in and be like, hey, let me show you how it's done. It's you want to work with them and their knowledge and their prior knowledge and help to enhance it and grow it from there. And so especially in our 7th and 8th grade curriculum, so God in the Garden is grades 5 through 8. Your 5th and 6th graders are in one journal, and your 7th and 8th graders are in another journal.
3: Let's go back just for a second for people that missed the last show. We're talking about a very special curriculum called Acquainting Agriculture. And if you are near a website or have your phone, you can look it up. I really encourage you to do so, listeners. It's Acquainting, AcquaintingAgriculture. And we learned that you chose that word because you're not just getting familiar with agriculture, but who else are you acquainting yourself with in this curriculum?
4: Yeah, the Creator who made all things, the Creator who longs for us to find the things that we need the most, peace, joy, assurance. These lessons can be found in the garden, and we want them to fall in love with Jesus while they spend time outside.
3: Amen. And a quick theme verse, since we're on the spiritual side, Romans 1:20, you said is one of your theme verses, and I'll read it and you unpack it. It says, for since the creation of the world, his invisible attributes are clearly seen, being understood by the things that are made, even his eternal power and Godhead, so that they are without excuse.
4: Yeah, so something I've struggled with ever since I was a child is, how does everyone hear about Jesus? And when I found that verse, and then also a verse in Psalms 19, talking about the heavens declare the glory of the Lord, and it, day unto day it utters speech, and the night reveals knowledge. The truth of the matter is, God reveals himself in his created works, just like you get to know a musician by their music, and an artist by their art, and a builder by what they build. You get to know the Creator, the Lord of all, through the things that he made. And even though sin has marred our planet, and you can definitely see, like, you're like, mosquitoes, really, Lord? Like, what is, or how are they going to work in heaven? They spritz perfume or something, you know? But here on earth, you can definitely see that a Creator made these things. And what I love about Romans 1:20 is the fact that there's hope. If you don't understand things about God, believe it or not, but in his creation can actually help you deepen your understanding of his word.
3: Amen. So your creation and the Creator that you're learning about this curriculum, and now you were diving into the curriculum, and I slowed you down for a second for those to catch up. But now we're all on the same page. We're talking about this very powerful tool that you can order, you can have in your hands. You could teach at your school or in your homeschool, or even just share with your grandkids, spiritual and agricultural lessons together to not only help you learn how to grow food, but also inspire you to care about world hunger.
4: Yes, exactly. So I always tell people, if I could go through one curriculum, I would do the 7th and 8th grade level. This one's my favorite because of some of the extra components we've added. So Farm Stew has graciously shared with us real agricultural mission stories. So not every lesson, but the majority of the lessons all have a real life Farm Stew mission story. So you get inspired by real events, real people, and watch how Farm Stew has made a difference in countries around the world. But the other big component of this curriculum is the fact that right away in lesson one for our 7th and 8th graders and the chapter Introduction to Gardening, we ask, would you like to help end world hunger? Would you like to save people from dying from starvation and disease? This year, as you are learning to grow your own food, you are also going to be studying how to grow in an area that needs it most.
3: Amen.
4: And so therefore, what we do is it continues on, but we ask the students to choose a location in which they'd like to work for the Lord. It could be in Uganda. It could be in Zambia. It could be in the Philippines. It could be in an Indian reservation in the US of A. It could be in the middle of New York City. We don't want to tell you where to grow, but we have the students choose, and then they start learning about it. And so the very next chapter, they're learning about the location. So they start thinking, all right, what is my location going to be like in the middle of New York City? What are going to be some of my limitations? And chapter three, you start learning about climates. A lot of people ask us, how does this curriculum teach everybody across the USA to grow? Well, the point of this curriculum is to give you the tools to understand how to garden. And then therefore, once you have the tools to know how to garden, it doesn't matter where you are, you can apply those tools. So we're trying to give you the same tools if you choose to go overseas to be in mission for the Lord.
3: That is awesome. So we talked about story, that there's stories in there, and you had an idea of something you wanted to share.
4: One of my favorite spiritual lessons is actually found in the high school edition, and it's called The Harvest. And I wanted to share that. It says, "The harvest truly is plentiful, but the laborers are few. Therefore, pray the Lord of the harvest to send out laborers into his harvest." Matthew 9:37-38. If you were guaranteed that your garden's harvest would be plentiful and that you would have an overwhelming abundance of vegetables at the end of all your hard work, wouldn't you be excited? To think that all your labor would not be in vain, that every seed you planted would mature to a harvestable crop? Think of all you could eat, sell, can, freeze, or give away. But what if you were then told that most of it would go to waste because there weren't enough helpers to pick it? How would you feel if you saw all your beautiful crop ready for harvest, glowing in perfection and perfectly ripe, ready for the picking, knowing you wouldn't experience the joy of this great harvest because no one was available to assist? To let your produce rot in the field simply because there was no one to help would be a tragedy. The Lord feels the same way about the people of the world. Many of the lost are ready, seeking, crying out for someone to show them Jesus. There are people ripe for the picking. The harvest is plentiful, but there are not many to work with Jesus for that final step. How many are perishing without knowing what a great salvation and inheritance is theirs, while we live our lives in shallow selfishness? Imagine Christ's great disappointment as there are too few to help him gather in the abundance of lives for eternity. He didn't leave this work up to the angels, but to each one of us, to be co-laborers with himself so we can share in the joy of the harvest when he comes back. To see souls saved in heaven because you put away your entertainment and self-pleasing ways and ask God how you could help end this harvest. What an unspeakable joy.
3: Wow, that is so beautiful.
4: Yeah, Joy, you like your name in there too, right?
3: Oh, yeah. I guess I ended on a good note. And that's not what I was commenting on. But, you know, as you were reading that, I was thinking about where I live now. It's this abundant, fruit-filled valley. And apparently there's just tons of food wasted and going into the compost pile. And I mean, that's heartbreaking. But for God, just think of people who are just not even knowing about the gift of salvation and not being able to be ready for the spiritual harvest. And I think this curriculum is gonna change that for thousands and maybe millions of people inspired to go out and share.
4: And I think that each one of us can start somewhere small. Right? I am staying with a wonderful couple in Colorado right now, and they have a small garden. And you know what? They have produced way more than they can eat. And it's been so much fun to pass it out with them. And I think it's the exact same joy of passing out Jesus's love to others. It's a message that is unspeakable joy, better than giving people cucumbers and squash. It is much, much more incredible to experience watching someone's life have hope and joy because there is something of an eternal value to live for.
3: I just want to thank you on behalf of Farm Stew for including these missional stories and all the kids that you're going to inspire. And I want to really invite the teachers to think about how they can look up this curriculum online. Again, it's acquaintingagriculture.org. If you're a teacher, a homeschool teacher, a school administrator, or just someone in a church, there will soon be a church edition as well.
4: Yeah, actually, I can mention that really quick. It's going to be called Grow to Share Him, and it's going to be an outreach program to reach your community. And so that you can use in the high school, especially that edition has something unique as a health lesson every single chapter. And so you have the spiritual component, you have the science of what you are learning in the garden, and you have a health lesson. And we want to do that same thing, but compact it from 30 lessons down to 8 to 10 weeks, because most people aren't going to want to come to your church for more than 8 to 10 sessions. And you're going to be able to teach your community how to grow their own food while falling in love with Jesus and missions and learning how to have the benefits of a healthy lifestyle.
3: And all of that comes under this banner called He Said Grow, which is the name of this radio program. And it was actually Angie's name that she came up with. And we started this program a few months ago, just kind of pilot testing it. And you can see why we get along. I think God has that, you know, there's one Holy Spirit, and I think He's speaking to the both of us. Praise God.
4: Yeah. And, you know, He Said Grow is the concept that, you know, at the very end, when Jesus was going back up to heaven, we have the Great Commission, right? And we have the phrase, He said, go. And I was sitting there thinking about it a couple of years ago. And I said, well, what if we just had a little addition to it where He said, grow? And it's that agricultural component. And so the idea is people, well, students, especially kids, will go through this curriculum, and by the end of it, they will be equipped, empowered, and inspired to go and grow anywhere around the world, and not only help people feed their physical needs, but also have them fall in love with their Savior.
3: Amen. I'm excited. I'm excited to share you and this curriculum with the world, because your passion is to share Jesus with the world. And so, dear listener, I just want to thank you for listening today. Again, I want to encourage you to check out acquaintingagriculture.org and order your books there. 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And I just want to thank you, Angie, for being with us again today. And I want to invite each of you listeners to turn in next week and learn more about this recipe for abundant life.
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8: How do you do? We want you to come with us to the scene of a disaster. There we'll meet four strangely assorted people thrown together like dice in a cup. The experience was significant for all because the heart and mind and life of one had been unshackled.
9: Oh, it's everywhere. I told the kids that lake sand sticks to everything, especially hot dog buns if you drop them. This time I'll just get extra. Is that my car? No.
10: What in the world?
8: This is Unshackled, dramatizing true life stories produced in Chicago by Pacific Garden Mission. Here at the Mission, we minister to over 1,500 people every month. We serve over 1,000 hot meals a day. We provide safe shelter for more than 50 women and children every night. And we ultimately introduce them to the one who sticks closer than a brother, which is what this program celebrates. Now for broadcast around the earth, here is episode number 3,780 in the series Unshackled, the program that makes you face yourself and think. Today, we turn from our usual dramatizing true stories of real people and instead share a work of fiction with much truth in it. Most nations that enjoy the freedom to govern themselves observe some sort of festival to commemorate the fact. In the United States, the occasion of Independence Day falls on the 4th day of July. This year, it also occurs during a time of national soul-searching, a time of dissatisfaction about many things, the time of re-examining old acceptances to determine whether they are still acceptable, a time when many different voices are raised with many different proposed solutions to problems. Among the voices are those of church men and women. Many of these have simply joined this or that secular group to sing its chorus. We think it is unfortunate. Those who trust in God really should have a point of view higher than that of those who trust in man. The story you're about to hear contains some of the truths about human government, human freedom, and the human condition that we think need to be said. And the occasion of Independence Day is a suitable time to say them. Listen then as we bring you the classic story of the Templar, right now on Unshackled. Highway traffic is always heavy on a weekend, especially so on a holiday weekend. And if you happen to be in the state of California, you can allow for traffic being even heavier. The network of interconnecting freeways carries the larger part of the load. Major earthquakes in California's past have revealed a hazard on the highways that had not been anticipated. The overpass bridges that carry secondary roads over the freeways were, well, in many cases, unable to survive the quake and came crashing down, narrowly missing cars passing underneath and then effectively blocking further traffic. With that experience in mind, we began wondering what might happen in a similar future situation. Say, on July 4th. This story is the result of that speculation.
10: Hey! Hey, you all right? Have you seen Betty?
9: Even the animals know something's wrong.
11: I've never been so frightened in my life.
12: All right, folks. Let's quiet down and have a little order here. No use acting like a bunch of hysterical women.
11: Oh, my word. You're one of those. Mister, why don't you sit down and relax?
12: Well, someone has to take command in a situation like this.
11: And you figure it might as well be you? Only a man could possibly handle this situation?
13: Look, guys, listen up. Sorry, I was including you two, ma'am.
11: It's fine.
13: Anyway, my point is...
12: What are you horning in for anyway? When help's needed, I'm not turning to someone who can't open the lid on a jelly jar.
13: You sound like a bigot, Dad.
11: And a male chauvinist.
13: What I was going to say is that whoever takes command might want to make sure people are staying on this side of the center lane.
12: What for?
13: Because there could be aftershocks, but even if there's not, we still could get falling rocks, and someone could easily be hurt.
12: You're right.
13: Hey,
12: listen up, everyone. Stay on this side of the lane. Away from the walls. Hey, watch for landslides and falling rocks.
11: Listen to those lungs. I bet he was a mouth breather as a child.
13: That's not nice.
11: Still likely true.
9: Everybody okay here? You all seem to be taking care of things.
13: The establishment type here is trying to.
11: So far, the only qualifications I've noticed is a loud voice.
9: You certainly have a commanding presence.
13: He's a former lieutenant colonel, so probably comes naturally.
12: Don't expect me to apologize for being able to make myself heard. And the rank was only major.
9: No one's faulting you, but I can help fill in what's going on. My car is up ahead of you all a ways.
11: We already know, an earthquake.
13: Let me guess. The highway's been badly damaged in places, and the overpass has fallen down behind us.
12: But we're gonna make our way out of this canyon on the other side.
9: That's just it. There's no other side. Or at least no crossing over to it.
12: What do you mean?
9: Just around the curve heading north, the other overpass bridge has collapsed.
13: You're saying we're trapped in this canyon?
12: You heard him, didn't you?
9: That's exactly what I'm saying. We're blocked on both ends. And these walls are too dangerous. Too steep to climb. But at least no one's been hurt.
12: How do you know that?
9: Well, while you all were having your little debate about who's taking charge, I did a quick inventory of people.
12: Huh. Good thinking.
11: That's how to take command.
9: I had merely done a head count and asked if everyone was okay. I considered it good due diligence. At some point, we'd need to take stock of water, food, and other supplies to see where we stood. Had I only taken another minute with my head count, I would have realized just how much of an emergency situation we were actually in.
14: So, what did your inventory reveal?
9: We got 8 cars trapped here, 24 people, a handful of which are children and elderly.
14: And no injuries?
9: Correct.
13: There goes my chances of making my appointment this afternoon.
9: That goes for all of us.
13: Maybe so, but not everyone has a crowd of 10,000 students waiting to hear them speak.
14: That's the assembly you were going to?
13: Yeah, I forgot to mention I was the speaker.
14: What could you possibly have to say on a patriotic occasion like Independence Day?
13: Plenty. Fight the patriarchy, defund the police, declare your independence by declaring revolution begins now.
14: Well, then I'd say this earthquake has been an act of God sent to keep you from reaching your engagement. And when I reach my speaking engagement this afternoon, I'm going to enjoy telling the crowd how Providence intervened to keep a testosterone-challenged anarchist from speaking.
11: Hold on. He has as much rights to his opinion as you.
13: She's right, but I suppose your establishment thinks you've already elected God to your board of directors and have him in your corner.
11: What makes you so sure God is a he?
13: Well, we really don't know what God's pronouns are.
11: But why can't God be our mother in heaven?
14: Oh, you can't be serious.
9: Folks! This is becoming the most ridiculous discussion I've heard in a long time.
14: What's ridiculous about thanking God for preventing a lunatic activist like this one from inciting university students to riot?
9: I'd be a little more impressed with divine providence in the matter, but for 2 other considerations.
14: What other considerations?
9: You said that you were also on the way to an Independence Day observance gathering.
14: That's right.
9: Then doesn't it occur to you that God has also prevented you from fulfilling your engagement?
14: I already considered that, and overcome it, thank you. Now, what's the second point to consider?
9: I, too, have been on my way to an Independence Day gathering.
11: No way! I'm trapped here with 3 professional yakkers.
9: What's your name, Major?
14: Lewis Brandt. And this here is my soy boy son, Stuart.
13: Nice to meet you. Just ignore Major Motormouth.
9: I'm Dylan Garcia. And you, ma'am?
11: I'm Ms. Kia Finch, and Finch is all it will ever be.
14: Not the Marian kind, huh? Ms. Me Too.
11: First off, it's none of your business. I'm not against it, but if I would, I'm not wearing any man's name. It's like putting on a dog collar.
13: And we have to break the chains of tradition if we want to evolve as a society.
14: Oh, here we go again.
9: I think right now we need to put our minds together and come up with a way out of this canyon.
14: Just a sec. I need something from my car.
9: It was very frustrating. We needed to form a game plan, and yet, the natural leaders within the group were far more concerned about themselves and their beliefs than the urgent need to liberate ourselves. They couldn't see that they were failing to serve the group.
11: I don't trust that Brandt guy.
13: I don't either, which is an unfortunate thing to have to say about your own father.
9: We don't have a lot of options.
11: Do you have any idea how long we'll be trapped before help arrives?
9: Depends on how bad this quake was. If there's collapsed buildings and roads, and emergency personnel are overwhelmed,
13: then no one will be too concerned about us doing just fine out here.
11: I'm gonna go back to my car and listen for any news on the radio.
13: Keep us posted, Kia.
9: Maybe there will be something to what Brandt says about our being trapped here by divine providence.
13: You mean, you're celebrating the fact that I can't give my speech?
9: No, that's not what I'm saying. But I think only God could have arranged to gather such a collection of viewpoints.
13: No one has any doubt about my point of view.
9: True. You advertise it as much as you can, throughout all the media.
13: You've seen our ads.
9: Yes, I recognize your face, of course.
13: And then there's my father, the direct opposite of me.
9: You got that right. Super patriotic. Man of rank and pride for country.
13: Part of the establishment and rich. See his car?
9: It's beautiful. Wait, is he on the phone?
13: Yeah.
9: I didn't think we had service.
13: We don't.
9: Well, how
13: he does. That's a specially satellite phone he got just so he doesn't drop calls going through any canyons. Like this one.
9: Oh, that's good. I bet your dad's phoning for help for us right now.
13: Not a chance.
9: What do you mean?
13: He's probably phoning for a helicopter to come pick him up.
9: I was certain Stuart's feelings for his dad had skewed his perspective. There was no way a military man such as Brand would leave us behind. There was no way he'd be lifted out of a canyon leaving women and children behind. But reality can be a beast when it comes to our beliefs and people. I bet you're wrong. He's got to be calling in help for the whole group. He's not just going to leave us out here.
13: That's what money does. It's why the rich get richer and the poor get poorer. I bet he'll leave me here so I can't give my freedom message, while he tries to make it to his gathering to spread his poison.
9: He'd probably say the same about you.
13: I know. Isn't it amusing how Kia gets under his skin? Makes me wish I had a sister.
9: I'm surprised she's not on her way to give some liberation speech, too.
13: I would guess she is, but doesn't want to give us males the satisfaction of knowing that she's been shut off by the earthquake.
9: You could be right.
13: Whose point of view do you speak for? Are you with me, or Brant, or Finch? Only a few options.
9: What I care most about is God's point of view.
13: You've got to be kidding.
9: Why? When you say there are only a few points of view, you're wrong. There are as many as there are people, or special interest groups, or nations, or political parties. They overlap, they compete, and they're inconsistent.
13: Guess I didn't see it like that.
9: If we're looking for truth, then God's truth has withstood time and nations and every political movement there has ever been. And his truth is still standing.
13: Do you think you have the authority to speak for God?
9: No, but I have the right. And I can share what I know to be true as God has revealed it in his word.
13: You mean the Bible?
9: Certainly. The word of God.
13: Call it that if you want, but... Well, look at that. It's Finch and the Major.
9: What's the news?
15: Absolute chaos.
13: That's not good.
15: Makes the big one in San Fernando seem like a tiny one.
13: Maybe this is the one they've been talking about all these years. No, can't be. That one's supposed to sink all of California into the ocean.
15: The announcer warned of severe aftershocks.
14: All the more reason for us to stay away from the walls. Glad I thought of those falling rocks.
13: Wait, what? I was the one who... Never mind.
9: No matter. Whoever thought of it, it's a good idea. And remain so long as...
14: An aftershock. Stand still, everyone. Remain calm.
13: Oh my. Rocks are coming from every direction.
14: Just stay calm. It's only an aftershock.
13: Only an aftershock? Has it occurred to anyone else that maybe these rumbles have been a curtain raiser and the big one's still coming?
14: Stop, Stuart. Our responsibility is to maintain order. That sort of talk invites panic. Besides, it's over now. See? We're all okay.
13: Are you still planning on getting out of here?
14: Yes, I've ordered a chopper. It should be here shortly.
13: I knew it.
14: Two passengers can be taken. I suppose the really generous thing would be for me to provide one of you with a ride out of here.
13: What? Your own son is not your choice?
14: Taking you out of here to incite rebellion would make me an accessory to riot.
13: I doubt any gatherings are going on.
14: Probably not. But if there's any chance, I won't be part of a rebellion.
15: I'd like to go with you, sir.
14: Sir? Well, Ms. Kia Finch, it's the first time you've shown me any respect our entire time here.
15: I'd like to take that open seat.
14: Why is that?
15: I was to speak at a conference on independence for women.
13: Dylan, you were right.
15: What?
13: Doesn't matter.
14: Dylan, you're the only one not asking for a ride. And I haven't heard your point of view either. Whose side are you on?
13: I already asked him, Dad. He says neither side.
14: What's this?
9: I try to keep my perspective aligned with God's.
13: He speaks from God's

0: 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But in the case of large groups, especially ones that plan to have a meal with us, we would like to have advance notice.
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1: 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A strange assortment of would-be 4th of July orators all trapped by an earthquake. A Templar. What happens when such conflicting points of view collide?
2: Now let me get this straight, Dylan. You're speaking from God's point of view, then?
3: I try.
2: Very good. Religion is an important part of the traditional foundation of this nation. Troops were led in prayer the night before the Battle of Bunker Hill. Washington was a praying man, and so was Lincoln. Religion is an excellent weapon in the war against godless communism.
3: That's not exactly...
4: And of course, Major Dad here sees that as the be-all and end-all of human existence.
2: What are you saying?
4: That as far as you're concerned, the whole world is divided into communists and anti-communists.
3: Assuming that is true for the moment about Brandt, what about you? How do you divide the human race?
4: According to the realities. The establishment and the people.
3: That's what I expected. Don't you think you're oversimplifying just as badly as your father?
4: Of course not. My division is realistic.
3: The people, then, are those under 30. Those without a stake in business or industry. Those without hard hats.
4: Oh, I'm not that exclusive.
3: Am I one of the people?
4: Of course not. You're the old-fashioned kind who believes in the Bible.
3: Then you're being as arbitrary as Brandt. Miss Finch, how do you divide the human race?
5: I almost don't divide it at all. From my point of view, the real human beings are women. And men are slightly subhuman, you know? From their attempts to keep women down as though beneath them.
3: But if you were making the division, it would be male versus female.
5: Right, and when we've won our place of equality, and what we really deserve is superiority, we'll solve the world's problems in a hurry.
3: Is that so?
5: Absolutely. The hopeless mess that men have made of everything can only be cleaned up and rebuilt by women.
4: You know, I think women's lib is fine, up to a point. I mean, you know, it's only fair.
5: Thank you.
4: But when it's supposed to be the key to solving the world's problems, I think you're being completely unrealistic.
5: Oh, really?
3: Why is that, Stuart?
4: It's simple, actually. The answer to the world's problems is to give power to the people. Then we will have no more wars, no exploitations of man by man, no hatred, prejudice, or poverty.
2: Oh, yeah, just lots of warm, wonderful love.
3: Mr. Brandt, how do you stand on solving the world's problems?
2: Quite simple. Strengthen a nation's military until all other nations live aligned to our power. Build a strong sense of individual responsibility. Do these things, there will be peace and prosperity in our time.
3: Do you know what this earthquake means to me? It reminds me that because mankind is never going to solve his problems, the day is coming when God will intervene to solve them.
4: What do you mean, never solve his problems? You think man is stupid?
3: That's not what I'm saying. I know that man and woman are selfish and sinful. And that's the core of their problem.
2: No, I agree that there is a great deal of sin in this world today. Muggings, holdups, murders, rioting and violence, disregard for law and order.
4: I'll agree there's more sin in the world if you look at what goes on in war. That's where the sin is today.
5: I don't suppose you men have taken into account that the real festering spot of sin today is the exploited role that women have had to occupy in our society. Clean that up, and you'll have cleaned up our greatest sin.
3: You mean it, don't you?
5: Certainly.
3: What about you, Stuart?
4: Never more serious in my life.
3: Brant?
2: I would never joke about

0: anything so important.
1: And the tragic thing is, you're all mistaken.
2: Isn't that just like the arrogance of a man?
1: No, Miss Finch. What you three have been saying is the arrogance of mankind. There isn't sin in the world because of violence, or exploitation, or inequality between the sexes. We have those things in the world because of sin. The other way around is putting the cart before the horse.
0: I'm not following.
1: Mankind has failed every step of the way since his creation. He was placed in the garden in a state of innocence, free of problems, free of death and illness, free of the need to work for his living. And he blew it! Then he was turned out into the wide world to live under the rules of his own conscience, and he failed completely. God finally said, "The imagination of man's heart is evil from his youth." After the flood, God established nations, and the era of human government began. And it's still going on. And it has been a series of tragedies for at least 4,000 years.
3: I don't know. There have been some very successful revolutions that have freed millions of people.
1: Temporarily. It isn't that men don't dream noble dreams. The problem is that they lack the power to carry them out.
0: That's what I keep saying. We need to return to the lean, hard life of the pioneer.
1: We won't. Because man takes the course of least resistance.
2: I can see that.
1: But if we did, we'd be right back to softness again in no time. Man has been tested in innocence, under conscience, under human government, and he has failed. His problems are greater today than ever. His danger of self-destruction is greater. We develop a technology so we can take it easy and be fat and prosperous. Then the technology whips around to threaten to defeat us. Even something like artificial intelligence. There's miracles in the field of antibiotics. Now there's resistant strains of bacteria and viruses. We learn how to grow more food, and in the process, we poison it. Selfishness, greed, envy, hate, divisiveness, all these things grow out of the fact that man is still rebelling against God. We spend millions on equipment to save the lives of newborn infants, and millions more to destroy the unborn. And pretend we're doing it to improve the world.
0: So, what do you see as the answer?
1: God's word says, "If my people, which are called by my name, shall humble themselves and pray and seek my face and turn from their wicked ways, then will I hear from heaven and will forgive their sin and will heal their land."
3: The Bible says that?
1: 2 Chronicles chapter 7, verse 14. Everyone talks about national priorities. Each special interest leader has his own list, some with one thing at the top and some with another. But everyone has the wrong list. The top priority is to honor the Lord God and to acknowledge His Son, Jesus. When we rely on armaments and not on God, we're on thin ice. Should we throw away our armaments and not rely on God, we would be on thinner ice. But if we turn to God first, He will be our defender in any situation. Class, race, gender relations won't be solved until we turn first to God. All we'll do is trade positions and take turns being top dog. But what man can lord it over his brother in Christ?
0: And you think all this will come to be?
1: No. The Bible offers no hope that men will ever manage all this on his own. The time is coming when God will intervene, and this earthquake will seem like nothing. But the fear of God is the beginning of wisdom, and the command is given to each one of us. In all thy ways acknowledge him, and he shall direct thy paths. That's my message for Independence Day. I wish it would become yours.
3: Here comes your chopper, Dad. Now you can get out of here and peddle your poison.
0: Hey, don't talk that way. Be nice, and I might take you out with me.
3: Should I hold my breath? Take the preacher, or the Lady Finch.
2: Thank you, but I don't need any man's helping hand.
0: Something's going on over there.
1: Yeah, something in that gray car. I'll go check it out.
0: Well, friends, who's going with me? Not you, Stuart. The lady?
2: Don't bother, Major Misogyny.
0: Suit yourself. Dylan, you coming with me?
4: No. And I'm not sure you should.
0: Why not? I've chartered this thing.
1: There's a woman over there who's about to have a baby. She and her husband were on their way to the hospital when they were trapped. Now there's little time, but the chopper can get her out.
0: What? And miss my speaking engagement?
1: Come on, Brant. You really think anyone's going to show up in an earthquake-ravaged area?
0: No, Dylan, you're right. I'm being a fool. A selfish one at that. They can take it.
3: In that case, since the lady only needs one seat, maybe I'll go?
1: Wait, you're going to make the lady's husband wait here? Stuart, where's all that love and unselfishness you've been talking about?
3: Yeah.
5: Come on, let's help them get on. That woman's in serious condition.
1: Are you saying you believe in special treatment?
5: Well, I do now, and I'm going to make sure this lady gets it.
1: There she goes. Thanks for the helicopter, Brant.
0: That's nothing.
1: You see? God did use you today. Feel honored.
0: He certainly did.
3: We've each had a chance to practice our speeches, but I don't know if we've really changed anything.
5: I think a lot was changed. Think of all the thousands of folks who were spared listening to us tell it like we thought it was.
0: And I hired the helicopter to carry us all out in as many trips as it takes.
1: So, God used the earthquake after all. It hasn't been a total disaster.
6: 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Turn to God through His Son, Christ Jesus. 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
9: What if self-control isn't mainly about saying no, but about keeping Christ at the center of what we desire? Hi, I'm Rob West. Money has a way of revealing what our hearts are chasing, but biblical temperance is more than willpower. It's a gift of the Spirit that helps us enjoy God's gifts without letting them take God's place. Pierce Taylor Hibbs joins us today to talk about how temperance shapes the way we handle money. And then it's on to your calls at 800-525-7000. This is Faith and Finance, biblical wisdom for your financial decisions. Well, we're continuing our series on the cardinal virtues and how Christian character shapes the way we handle money. Last week, Dr. Greg Forrester helped us explore prudence. Today, we turn to temperance or self-control with Pierce Taylor Hibbs, author, theologian, senior writer at Westminster Theological Seminary, as well as the author of The Book of Giving, How the God Who Gives Can Make Us Givers. Pierce, it is a pleasure to have you back on the program.
10: Happy to be here, Rob. Thanks for having me.
9: Pierce, when many people hear the word self-control, they may think about willpower, maybe discipline, or simply saying no. But from a Christian perspective, what is temperance and what does this virtue really mean?
10: Well, you're right that temperance or self-control tends to be viewed in the secular world, at least, as willpower. So if we lack self-control, it means that we're not trying hard enough or we need more discipline. And some people even treat willpower as a character trait. You either have it or you don't.
9: Yes.
10: But in Scripture, self-control is not disciplined willpower or a randomly assigned character trait. Self-control is actually tethered to our heart. And so our lack of self-control reveals what our heart is chasing, something other than God. And then the presence of self-control reveals a heart that's contented in God and His promises. So self-control is really a heart issue. It's about how we relate to God.
9: Yes.
10: And in that sense, self-control isn't about denying everything enjoyable in the world's eyes. It's about keeping the right order of our desires. So God needs to be first, both in what He's doing in our own lives and in the lives of those around us, and then everything else is secondary. So self-control is really about keeping first things first.
9: Hmm. Yeah, that is so good. So how do we get it? What does that look like?
10: Well, it's critical for Christians to realize that, you know, contrary to popular wisdom, self-control is not just gained through willpower. The biblical counselor David Pallison said that you don't ever solve the problem of willpower by sheer will. That's just a flawed method.
9: Yeah.
10: So he said self-control is a gift of the Spirit, of course, according to Galatians 5:23. So when we lack self-control, when our desires are out of order, we need to ask for it in prayer from God who has given us a new heart in Christ. And so self-control is ultimately a gift of God's Spirit, not just a human character trait.
9: Yeah, that is so good because it really flips this conversation from being something that's purely negative and about restriction and really making it more about reordering our desires toward something better, right?
10: Right. And I think that that reordering is actually very encouraging. Of course, self-control could involve restriction because we have disordered desires for things other than God. So it's
9: sure.
10: not surprising that we'll have some restriction, but that doesn't necessarily mean that we won't enjoy good things. It's all about the order or the priority of those desires.
9: Yeah, so perhaps an example would help for you to help us process through this in everyday life.
10: Yes, two humorous for me examples are caffeine and sugar, which most people can identify with.
9: Sure.
10: So think about this. Would your world fall apart if someone told you that you needed to stop drinking coffee? That sugar was off the table? If your whole world would fall apart with that, then you might have a temperance problem. The problem isn't that you like coffee or sugar. I love coffee and sugar.
9: Sure.
10: The problem is that you might love those things more than you actually love your relationship with the Lord. So maybe a good way to assess yourself is to ask, what is my heart chasing right now?
9: Yeah, absolutely. And I think that just really helps us to think about it in light of a way that's practical. And even as we think about money, and that's where we'll go after the break, there's such a clear connection here in terms of our heart following our money and this idea of self-control, which is not something we see in our culture. So when we come back today, we'll continue to unpack this. We'll look at Scripture, we'll look at the culture, and we'll talk about how temperance intersects with our financial decisions. Today, we're talking with Pierce Taylor Hibbs, author, theologian, and senior writer at Westminster Theological Seminary. Stay with us.
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9: Self-control is the Spirit-given ability to enjoy God's gifts without letting them replace God as our ultimate treasure. Hi, I'm Rob West. With me today, Pierce Taylor Hibbs. He's an author, theologian, and senior writer at Westminster Theological Seminary. He's also the author of the incredible book, The Book of Giving, How the God Who Gives Can Make Us Givers. We're in the middle of a series on the cardinal virtues, and today we're looking at temperance or self-control. And Pierce, before the break, you were helping us understand how really this is a reordering of priorities. Yes, it can be restricting ourselves, but it's really about making God our ultimate treasure. But this whole idea of temperance and self-control certainly intersects with our money as well. Why do you think money is one of those places where our desires become especially visible?
10: That's a great question. In 1 Timothy 6:10, many people are familiar with the verse that says the love of money is the root of all evil. Yeah. And why is Paul saying that? Well, he's actually saying something about heart corruption, which is related to temperance or self-control. And it's not coincidental that he's saying it about money. Jesus actually pointed out the dual pathway before many people. You either serve God or you serve money. So why is money the arena in which many of our desires become visible? Well, the short answer is in civilized societies, money is sort of like a magic key that unlocks every other desire of the heart. So whether you're chasing lust or materialism or power or respect, money is the magic key. So when it's viewed in isolation from God, money says, what do you want? I can get that for you.
9: Yes.
10: So when Jesus says we have to serve God or money, he's saying you serve God or anything else. Money gives us access to that anything else. And that's why what people do with their money is heart revealing. It shows what you chase. So you can use your money in a good, positive, biblical way to show that your heart is actually chasing God, or you can use your money that reveals that your heart is chasing something else.
9: Yeah. So your money management, your spending decisions tell a story that can be incredibly revealing and convicting at times as well. Now, we obviously live in a culture, Pierce, that is just constantly encouraging us to buy now and upgrade and experience more and satisfy every desire. How does that environment make financial self-control so challenging?
10: It is very tough today because our technology and materialist-driven culture puts all of the things our hearts could possibly desire front and center. And things like social media are literally built to push curated products into our daily feed. Yes. So whatever things you're interested in, you can probably bet that all of them have been pushed at you in social media or through email. And that means that our heart commitment to Christ is constantly tested. It's tested not just by evil things, though there's plenty of that in the world. It's also tested by good gifts from God that then we become more infatuated with than the giver himself.
9: Yeah, that is so good. And I think it's important for us to understand that this is really just not about self-improvement. I mean, self-control is one of the fruits of the Spirit. So how does that illuminate perhaps the importance of this conversation on self-control differently?
10: I think that the answer to that, biblically speaking, may seem naive to some people, but if self-control really is a fruit of the Spirit, as Scripture says, then it's one that's freely given to followers of Christ as they ask for it in faith. And if we're honest, I think most people don't believe that merely asking for self-control is going to work. They want a five-step program or a data-driven method or an approach from cognitive behavioral therapy. All of those things have their uses. Sure. But God really does give us the things that we ask for in Christ when those things align with the values of God's kingdom. And self-control certainly plays into that. And that also means that people who practice self-control, and you may know many of them, are people who are actually blessed by God. And we tend to delete God from our assessment of how other people live. We just think, oh, he must be so disciplined, or he's so regimented. But if self-control is a gift, then you can look at those people as gift recipients and say, wow, the Lord has really blessed that person. I would love to be blessed that way in Christ.
14: That's such a good idea. And you know, I think this distinction is really important here, because if self-control is a fruit of the Spirit, then it's not just about trying harder. So let's talk about the role then of grace. What role does grace play in helping us grow in temperance?
10: A critical role. I think the sad thing for me is that so many of us, myself included, get focused on what we call secondary causes. Those are the kind of the on-the-ground causes that we think of as directly related to our problems. And yet, in Scripture, all of the writers tend to focus on God as the primary cause for any amount of success or pleasure that they enjoy. So, for example, when an Old Testament warrior such as David goes into battle and has victory, he doesn't come back and say, oh, thank goodness I've been practicing my archery and my hand-to-hand combat, because if I haven't been practicing, I would have lost.
14: Right.
10: Instead, he says things like, the battle belongs to the Lord.
14: Yes.
10: That's a primary cause, right? He goes right to primary causes. And I think if we keep primary cause in focus, then we're very aware that it's grace from top to bottom. If we have any success at all in self-control, it's by the grace of God. It's not because we found the next best method for curbing our impulses or something like that.
14: Mm. Let's dig into God's word a bit. Where do we see Jesus modeling this perfect self-control that only he could provide? And what can we take away from that?
10: Yeah, beautiful example is in John 21, which we may not think to look at, but so many of us equate self-control with depriving ourselves of anything good. And that's not really what self-control is about. As we've been saying, self-control is about the order of our desires and enjoying the right things in the right way. So in John 21, Jesus comes to his disciples after his resurrection, and they've spent a whole night fishing. And Jesus doesn't say, why are you guys wasting time on fishing? Just focus on God.
14: Yeah.
10: Instead, he says, do you have any fish? And then he helps them find some, and he helps them start a fire and bake bread, and he invites them over, and he says, come have breakfast. So fresh fish and warm bread are not evils. They're good gifts, but they're best enjoyed with Jesus. And that's the perfect image for enjoying any good thing in this world and having self-control. You don't have to deny yourself everything that's enjoyable. You don't have to abandon money and become a hermit, right. But you should be enjoying everything in your life with Jesus at the center. And that's what self-control is really all about. It keeps Christ at the center as our heart's greatest desire.
14: I love that. We're getting short on time, about 30 seconds left. Give us one takeaway in terms of how we can live this out in our financial decisions in the week ahead.
10: I think the best question I've found to ask for any financial decision or life decision is simply this: how is God remaining central in my decision? Now, that question is going to show you what your heart is chasing. So that's the best question I've found to ask. How is God remaining central in my decision?
14: Wow. What an encouraging reminder. This is an important conversation. Pierce, thanks for your time today.
10: Happy to be with you.
14: Folks, self-control is the Spirit-given ability to enjoy God's gifts without letting them replace God as our ultimate treasure. Our guest today has been our friend Pierce Taylor Hibbs, author, theologian, senior writer at Westminster Theological Seminary. Pick up his book, The Book of Giving, How the God Who Gives Can Make Us Givers. We'll be back with your questions after this break. So call right now, 800-525-7000. 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
18: Hello, Rob. Thank you so much for taking my call. My wife and I sure do enjoy listening to the program, and I don't know if it's enjoyment or appreciation, but both do apply. And it's just an uplifting thing to hear the insights that you have about dealing with financial matters and doing it in that godly manner. But my question is, it's concerning my wife. I'm 67 years old. My wife is 68, and we're considering what we need to do when the RMD kicks in. When I turn 73, we have a traditional IRA, and as I look at that and try to do my own projections, I'm concerned that once that begins and those withdrawals each year would go up in percentages, that along the way, especially if I am passed away, that along the way, the RMD could cause her to go up into the higher tax bracket and also possibly affect her Medicare payments premium increasing along the way, too. So I'd like to just hear your thoughts on that, and I could give you that number that we have in our IRA if that would help.
14: Yeah, I think the same principles apply here, regardless of what the balance is. But it's a great point that you make here, Eugene, and it is something to consider, because to your point, you don't have to take RMDs until, based on the current law, 73. So you can wait and do nothing. But the real question is not just should I wait, but should I choose to take money out now to manage taxes later? And I think that's the key idea, because if you wait till 73, you get more tax deferred growth. That's a good thing. And you've got no taxes today. The downside is, to your point, you've got a larger IRA later. You've got bigger RMDs, and that could push you into a higher tax bracket. And to your point, that could also create a situation where you've got that IRMA additional premium on the Medicare. So the second option then, which I think you're getting at, is, should you start to take some withdrawals now or convert to Roth, which does not have an RMD and gives you that tax-free growth, and spread the taxes out over more years, potentially stay in a lower bracket, reduce future RMDs? You've got to, of course, pay the taxes sooner. And the key would be, do you have the money outside of the traditional IRA to pay those taxes now? If you do, then that can work really well, because you're not, you know, pulling extra out to pay the taxes. And you can use this strategy where people often talk about filling up your tax bracket. So essentially, if you want to stay within a target tax bracket, let's say 22 to 24%, recognizing that, you know, taxes, tax brackets are low right now, probably the lowest they'll ever be. If they're going anywhere under a future administration, they're probably going higher. And so let's take advantage of this and let's fill up these brackets up to the top of that threshold before, you know, you begin to spill over into a higher bracket. And let's do that systematically between 67 and 73. And if, again, if we can pay those taxes out of current cash flow or taxable savings, you know, that's great. The other strategy that you'll be able to use after 70 and a half is, you know, perhaps you stop doing all of your giving out of your savings or checking or, you know, taxable dollars, and start doing all of your giving out of your IRA through a qualified charitable distribution, because that's the other way
9: you know, where each year you could, you know, get more than $100,000 if you wanted to out of the traditional IRA, never pay any tax on it by sending it straight to your church or another ministry, which, you know, is another strategy that could work really well. And I think the combination of those two, filling up the brackets with Roth conversions and the qualified charitable distributions, could at least prepare you so you don't have as big a tax bite down the road. And it's not even just about your wife. You know, if you're leaving some of this to heirs and not giving it all away, which, you know, either one is fine, you know, they're potentially going to be pulling this out over a 10-year period. And perhaps they're doing it during the peak of their working years, which means they're going to pay a ton of tax on it. And, you know, by getting as much into Roth as possible, you would, you know, go ahead and pay that tax bill now so your heirs wouldn't have to pay it later. Does all that make sense, though?
18: It does. And you're actually echoing so many things that I've read already. But I felt it was important to just hear your thoughts on that.
9: Yeah.
18: Because my biggest concern is if I precede my wife, that would change her tax situation and have her exposed to Medicare premiums going up. And the bit I read about that looks like that could be a pretty significant increase.
9: Yeah, that's exactly right. And that is something to be aware of. Because, you know, what you're pointing out here is what they call this widow's penalty, where when one spouse dies, now the surviving spouse eventually starts filing as single. That cuts the tax brackets in half, but the income may stay similar. So she's now in a higher bracket. And because of the IRMA, she's got a higher Medicare premium. So the Part B and D, you know, could see significant premium increases, which I think then ties back to this strategy of getting as, you know, as much out as makes sense without, you know, paying unnecessary amounts of tax now and shifting that money into Roth on a systematic basis over the next 6 years.
18: All right. Well, thank you so much, Rob, for taking your time and all the folks there that help you do this. Again, it's such a blessing for my wife and I to get to listen to the program. And if nothing else, we just simply enjoy it.
9: Well, I appreciate that. That's very kind of you, Eugene. Really appreciate you and your wife being faithful listeners. And it's a privilege to talk to you today, sir. Stay on the line. I want to send you a gift. We'll send you the most recent issue of our Faithful Steward magazine. I think you'll enjoy it. And call anytime. Let's go to Chicago. Hi, Tina.
19: Hi, how are you, Rob? Thank you for taking my call.
9: Sure.
19: Your show has been a blessing to me. I've been listening for years.
9: Well, thank you.
19: My question is, I have been overpaid Social Security SSDI. I have been paid an overpayment, and I'm paying it back. And I wanted to know, do I have to have all of that repaid before I retire and get my retirement benefit?
9: No. They'll put you on a payment plan. And it can be extended into your retirement benefits once you switch, and it wouldn't prevent you from receiving retirement benefits. It will just reduce your benefits equal to that payment plan that you have until it's all repaid fully.
19: Okay.
9: Does that make sense?
19: It does. Thank you so much.
9: You're welcome. Yeah. So I think the key is just make sure you know what that payment plan is. If you don't have one, you're going to want to talk to them to get on a payment plan to ultimately repay it back, since you can't do that in a lump sum. And whatever that amount is will just be reduced from your retirement benefits when you get to that point. So hopefully that helps you. We appreciate your call today. Big thanks to my team today, Devin, Robert, and Taylor. We'll see you next time. Bye-bye.
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21: This is Max McLean. How are strong Christians to behave and act around their weaker brothers and sisters in Christ? Listen to the Bible from Romans 15. We who are strong ought to bear with the failings of the weak and not to please ourselves. Each of us should please his neighbor for his good, to build him up. For even Christ did not please himself, but as it is written, the insults of those who insult you have fallen on me. For everything that was written in the past was written to teach us, so that through endurance and the encouragement of the Scriptures, we might have hope. May the God who gives endurance and encouragement give you a spirit of unity among yourselves as you follow Christ Jesus, so that with one heart and mouth you may glorify the God and Father of our Lord Jesus Christ. Accept one another then, just as Christ accepted you, in order to bring praise to God. For I tell you that Christ has become a servant of the Jews on behalf of God's truth to confirm the promises made to the patriarchs, so that the Gentiles may glorify God for his mercy, as it is written, "Therefore I will praise you among the Gentiles, I will sing hymns to your name." Again it says, "Rejoice, O Gentiles, with his people." And again, "Praise the Lord, all you Gentiles, and sing praises to him, all you peoples." And again Isaiah says, "The root of Jesse will spring up, one who will arise to rule over the nations. The Gentiles will hope in him." May the God of hope fill you with all joy and peace as you trust in him, so that you may overflow with hope by the power of the Holy Spirit. I myself am convinced, my brothers, that you yourselves are full of goodness, complete in knowledge, and competent to instruct one another. I have written you quite boldly on some points, as if to remind you of them again, because of the grace God gave me to be a minister of Christ Jesus to the Gentiles with the priestly duty of proclaiming the gospel of God, so that the Gentiles might become an offering acceptable to God, sanctified by the Holy Spirit. From Romans 15, listen to the Bible. It's great for the soul.
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4: Back to Genesis with Dr. John Morris, geologist with the Institute for Creation Research. Dr. Morris, we know that Mount Everest is the tallest mountain in the world. Was that also covered by the waters of Noah's flood?
22: Chris, the Bible says that the entire earth was covered by water, but I really don't think Mount Everest existed at the time of the flood. Mount Everest, and indeed all the mountain chains in the world, are made up of ocean bottom sediments. These sediments were deposited as mud at the bottom of the flood ocean. Late in the flood, they were uplifted into our present mountain chains. In fact, at the top of Mount Everest are fossils of ocean bottom clams. This does not mean that the flood water sloshed over Mount Everest. Sediments which now make up Mount Everest were deposited at the bottom of the flood ocean and then uplifted to form Mount Everest. Chris, the entire world was altered by the great flood of Noah's day. This we're told when we go back to Genesis.
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0: One of the most hair-raising horror stories in human history has frightened some people out of their senses. I'll be back in a moment with the amazing facts about death and the torture chamber.
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0: Hello, this is Joe Cruz and the Amazing Facts broadcast, facts which affect you. You know, Robert Ingersoll, probably one of the most outspoken atheists of a past generation, started out in life to become a Christian minister, dedicated in his youth. Do you know what changed his mind and made him an atheist? He attended a series of revival meetings, and night after night the appeal was given for sinners to forsake their sins and come forward and accept the love of God for pardon. Oh, but if they didn't, God was going to cook them. Why, there were infants in hell, only a span in length, said the preacher, with the blood flowing from their veins like melted lead, and they'd be there forever and ever and ever. Night after night, the preacher harangued and painted such a horrible picture of such a fiendish God punishing the wicked throughout eternity that young Robert got up out of his seat, marched out of the meeting, looked up into the night sky, and said, "If God is like that, I hate him." Now, his mind could not conceive such logic. He reasoned, how could a man commit a sin in 5 minutes for which God would roast him for 5 billions of years in hell, and never end, in fact? Why is it that Cain, who slew his brother 6,000 years ago, has to suffer 6,000 years longer than a man who commits a murder today? These questions are just as perplexing today as they were then. Let's see if we can find the answers to them today, friends. We must take care as to our source of information, of course. Our chief concern should be, what does the Bible say? When will the wicked be cast into hellfire? In Matthew 13, Christ tells the parable of the sower. It's familiar to all of us, of course. A man sowed his grain, and an enemy sowed tares, or weeds. The tares did not become apparent until it was too late to uproot them, so the master of the harvest decreed that the tares and the wheat should grow together until the harvest. In interpreting this parable and clearly pointing out the reason for using it, Jesus said this. He answered and said to them, "He that sowed the good seed is the Son of Man. The field is the world, and the good seed are the children of the kingdom. But the tares are the children of the wicked one. The enemy that sowed them is the devil, the harvest is the end of the world, and the reapers are the angels. As therefore the tares are gathered and burned in the fire, so shall it be in the end of this world. The Son of Man shall send forth his angels, and they shall gather out of his kingdom all things that offend, and them which do iniquity, and shall cast them into a furnace of fire. There shall be wailing and gnashing of teeth." Matthew 13:37-42. Now, friends, that's very plain, isn't it? The wicked shall be punished, it says, in the end of the world. Now just think with me a little bit. Is it reasonable to suppose that God would send people to hell when they die, and then at the last judgment call them forth from those lurid flames to determine whether or not they ought to have been there in the first place? And yet such a situation would be the case if this doctrine were true, and it would be a libel upon the character of God. You, who naturally desire to know the truth regarding this subject, can rest assured that it's in perfect harmony with the rest of the Bible teaching on this subject. The wicked who have died are not in hell now, but they're reserved until the day of judgment to be punished. In fact, here's the way the Apostle Peter tells it. He says, "The Lord knoweth how to deliver the godly out of temptations, and to reserve the unjust unto the day of judgment to be punished." 2 Peter 2:9. Now, surely, friends, this text is right to the point and doesn't even need any explanation. The wicked are reserved until the day of judgment to be punished. They're not being punished today. Now, you ask, where are they reserved? And I believe Job gives the answer in Job 21:29. "Have ye not asked them that go by the way, and do ye not know their tokens, that the wicked is reserved to the day of destruction? They shall be brought forth to the day of wrath. Who shall declare his way to his face, and who shall repay him? Yet shall he be brought to the grave, and shall remain in the tomb." Now do you see how the Bible agrees with itself, friends? Men and women who are not among the saved are just as quietly resting in their graves as are the righteous awaiting that day of judgment. You see, hell as a place of punishment will actually be this earth after the judgment. 2 Peter 3, 7 and 9 and 10 says, "But the heavens and the earth which are now by the same word are kept in store, reserved unto fire against the day of judgment and perdition of ungodly men. The Lord is not slack concerning his promise, but is longsuffering to us. We're not willing that any should perish, but that all should come to repentance. But the day of the Lord will come as a thief in the night, in the which the heavens shall pass away with a great noise, and the elements shall melt with fervent heat." Now, friends, that's the actual scene. As sad as it is, we must visualize it to discover the truth regarding this question. In Revelation 20:7-9, it says, "And when the 1,000 years are expired, Satan shall be loosed out of his prison and shall go out to deceive the nations, which are in the four quarters of the earth, Gog and Magog, to gather them together to battle, the number of whom is as the sand of the sea. And they went up on the breadth of the earth and compassed the camp of the saints about in the beloved city, and fire came down from God out of heaven and devoured them." Now, there you have it, friends. It will be hell fire, all right. There's no question about that. But please notice that when all the wicked view the holy city, their remorse and regret that they're among the lost will be so great that hell fire will be a welcome way out. It's at this time that every knee shall bow and every tongue shall confess that God's judgments are righteous and true. So mark it down that no one will be lost who does not sense the justice of God's decree. The wicked will not be punished for their sins during this life. The wicked will not be punished for their sins underneath the earth. The wicked will not be punished for their sins within the earth. The wicked will be punished for their sins, it says, on the earth itself in the last days. Now, somebody may be asking, would you explain the parable of the rich man and the beggar Lazarus? How does that scripture fit in with the passage that you've read so far? Now, that is a good question, friends, and it demands a fair answer. That parable, as you may remember, is found in Luke 16:19-31. Now, you'll have to read it out of your own Bible. But in this resume, there's hardly time to recount the whole story. In brief, it was like this. A wealthy man who fared sumptuously, it says, every day, passed away in death. And a beggar named Lazarus, who had daily sat at the wealthy man's gate, endured a miserable existence, feeding from the crumbs off of the rich man's table. The beggar died and was carried, it says, to Abraham's bosom. The rich man also died, and in hell he lifted up his eyes and cried to Abraham that he should send Lazarus with water to cool his tongue. Now, there are some who would contend that this is not a parable at all, but an actual description of conditions as they will exist beyond the grave. But those who believe this do so against the conclusions of the majority of Bible commentators. Some assert that because it begins with the word, "a certain rich man," that it's not a parable. But please notice, friends, that the parable of the prodigal son begins with the use of that same term, "a certain man." And this story must be considered as either literal or figurative. But if the details of the parable are to be regarded as a literal picture of the state of man after death, then one would have to agree that it doesn't in any wise describe conditions that are very desirable. If it's literal, then husbands and wives, fathers and mothers, brothers and sisters will be able to look across that awful gulf and see their loved ones burning and hear their piercing cries as they call for water to cool their tongues. Would such a heaven be a desirable place for the redeemed? I've never known an individual willing to accept such a view of heaven or hell. Now, in the parable, Abraham's bosom, quote unquote, could not be literal, for Abraham's bosom is just Abraham's breast and would certainly not be large enough to hold all the people who will be saved. And then again, according to the popular theory, men say that the body goes to the grave, but that some sort of an invisible, immaterial, conscious entity goes into hellfire or to heaven. They call it the soul. But according to this allegory, the actual bodies are present. Notice the expression, "tip of his finger," and "cool my tongue," and so forth. So you see the inconsistency of attempting to read into this story a picture of actual conditions following death. It's figurative language, of course. Now, we today often follow the practice of using figurative language. For instance, a man may say, "My neighbor is a regular mule." Now, no one would conclude that his neighbor had two long ears and 4 feet. Why not? Because we're using a simile or a parable in figurative language, which is to point a certain specific lesson. To interpret each detail literally destroys the whole meaning of what's being said. The man simply was saying that his neighbor was a stubborn man. And just so in this parable, Jesus placed before the Pharisees a clear condemnation of their practices and an appeal for them to lay aside their hypocrisy. And Jesus used a familiar story, actually taken from the legends of the Pharisees, that he might more graphically illustrate the point. The Jewish nation was represented in this parable by the rich man, who had enjoyed every blessing of God and who fared sumptuously every day with those special privileges. The Gentiles were considered as dogs and merely received the crumbs from the table. Rich and increased with goods and feeling their need of nothing, the Jews needed to learn the lesson that God's message was intended for everybody. And so for that purpose, Christ told the parable. After the crucifixion, of course, a great change took place. The Gentiles were admitted into the special favor of God, and to the Jewish nation, Jesus said these words, "Behold, your house is left unto you desolate," Matthew 23:38. To this day, Jerusalem is a place of wailing. As men think back, they long for the lost favors and for the days when they were considered the favorites of the Most High. Figuratively speaking, they have been in torments ever since. Notice that the rich man prays two prayers, and both of them are unanswered. First, he asks that Lazarus might be sent with a drop of water to cool his tongue, and this, of course, he was told could never be. He has chosen to live for himself. He had a lifetime to get ready for eternity, but he neglected it, and it's now too late. He trusted in his physical descent from Abraham and neglected the spiritual. And in the parable, he prays to Abraham, not to God. But then notice his next prayer. "I pray thee, therefore, Father, that thou wouldest send him to my father's house. For I have 5 brethren, that he may testify unto them, lest they also come into this place of torment." Luke 16:27-28. Now come see in the reference to see in this reference to 5 brothers an appeal to all the 5 races of mankind. But notice the prayer is answered in the negative. The answer is, they have Moses and the prophets. Let them hear them. And if they hear not Moses and the prophets, neither will they be persuaded, though one rose from the dead. Verse 29. So when a man rejects the plain word of God, the testimony of a miracle will not even convince him. It will only harden him. Now, somebody might say, well, it's very clear that the wicked will be reserved until the judgment to be punished. But after this punishment begins, when will it end? Doesn't the Bible indicate it'll be eternal? Yes, the punishment will be eternal. But notice, what is the punishment? The wages of sin is death, Romans 6:23. And so eternal death is eternal. It means there will be no end to that death. There will be no resurrection from that death.
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0: The Ministry of Healing is a better living guide that has stood the test of time. Join reader Emily Graham as she delivers this Ellen White classic on exercise, eating, and attitudes in the Christian context. Now enjoy the Ministry of Healing. Continuing in chapter 12.
1: In God's plan for Israel, every family had a home on the land, with sufficient ground for tilling. Thus were provided both the means and the incentive for a useful, industrious, and self-supporting life. And no devising of men has ever improved upon that plan. To the world's departure from it is owing, to a large degree, the poverty and wretchedness that exist today. At the settlement of Israel in Canaan, the land was divided among the whole people, the Levites only as ministers of the sanctuary, being excepted from the equal distribution. The tribes were numbered by families, and to each family according to its numbers was apportioned an inheritance. And although one might for a time dispose of his possession, he could not permanently

unto his possession. But if he be not able to restore it to him, then that which is sold shall remain in the hand of him that hath bought it until the year of Jubilee. Leviticus 25, verses 23 to 28. Ye shall hallow the 50th year, and proclaim liberty throughout all the land unto all the inhabitants thereof. It shall be a jubilee unto you, and ye shall return every man unto his possession, and ye shall return every man unto his family. Verse 10. Thus, every family was secured in its possession, and a safeguard was afforded against the extremes of either wealth or want. Industrial training. In Israel, industrial training was regarded as a duty. Every father was required to teach his sons some useful trade. The greatest men in Israel were trained to industrial pursuits. A knowledge of the duties pertaining to housewifery was considered essential for every woman, and skill in these duties was regarded as an honor to women of the highest station. Various industries were taught in the schools of the prophets, and many of the students sustained themselves by manual labor. Consideration for the poor. These arrangements did not, however, wholly do away with poverty. It was not God's purpose that poverty should wholly cease. It is one of his means for the development of character. The poor, he says, shall never cease out of the land. Therefore I command thee, saying, Thou shalt open thine hand wide unto thy brother, to thy poor, and to thy needy in thy land. Deuteronomy 15, verse 11. If there be among you a poor man of one of thy brethren within any of the gates in thy land which the Lord thy God giveth thee, thou shalt not harden thine heart, nor shut thine hand from thy poor brother, but thou shalt open thine hand wide unto him, and shalt surely lend him sufficient for his need in that which he wanteth. Verses 7 and 8. If thy brother be waxen poor and fallen in decay with thee, then thou shalt relieve him, yea, though he be a stranger or a sojourner, that he may live with thee. Leviticus 25, verse 35. When ye reap the harvest of your land, thou shalt not wholly reap the corners of thy field. When thou cuttest down thine harvest in thy field, and hast forgot a sheaf in the field, thou shalt not go again to fetch it. When thou beatest thine olive tree, thou shalt not go over the boughs again. When thou gatherest the grapes of thy vineyard, thou shalt not glean it afterward. It shall be for the stranger, for the fatherless, and for the widow. Leviticus 19, verse 9, Deuteronomy 24, verses 19 through 21. None need fear that their liberality would bring them to want. Obedience to God's commandments would surely result in prosperity. For this thing, God said, The Lord thy God shall bless thee in all thy works, and in all that thou puttest thine hand unto. Thou shalt lend unto many nations, but thou shalt not borrow. And thou shalt reign over many nations, but they shall not reign over thee. Deuteronomy 15, verses 10 and 6. Business principles. God's word sanctions no policy that will enrich one class by the oppression and suffering of another. In all our business transactions, it teaches us to put ourselves in the place of those with whom we are dealing, to look not only on our own things, but also on the things of others. He who would take advantage of another's misfortunes in order to benefit himself, or who seeks to profit himself through another's weakness or incompetence, is a transgressor, both of the principles and of the precepts of the Word of God. Thou shalt not pervert the judgment of the stranger, nor of the fatherless, nor take a widow's raiment to pledge. When thou dost lend thy brother anything, thou shalt not go into his house to fetch his pledge. Thou shalt stand abroad, and the man to whom thou dost lend shall bring out the pledge abroad unto thee. And if the man be poor, thou shalt not sleep with his pledge. If thou at all take thy neighbor's raiment to pledge, thou shalt deliver it to him by that the sun goeth down, for that is his covering only. Wherein shall he sleep? And it shall come to pass, when he crieth unto me, that I will hear, for I am gracious. If thou sell aught unto thy neighbor, or buyest aught of thy neighbor's hand, ye shall not oppress one another. Deuteronomy 24, verse 17 and 10 through 12. Exodus 22, verses 26 and 27, Leviticus 25.

0: verse 14. Ye shall do no unrighteousness in judgment, in measures of length, of weight, or of quantity. Thou shalt not have in thy bag diverse weights, a great and a small. Thou shalt not have in thy house diverse measures, a great and a small. Just balances, just weights, a just ephah and a just hin shall ye have. Leviticus 19 verse 35, Deuteronomy 25 verses 13 and 14, Leviticus 19 verse 36. Give to him that asketh thee, and from him that would borrow of thee, turn not thou away. The wicked borroweth and payeth not again, but the righteous showeth mercy and giveth. Matthew 5 verse 42, Psalm 37 verse 21. Give counsel, execute justice, make thy shade as the night in the midst of the noonday. Hide the outcasts, betray not the fugitive. Let mine outcasts dwell with thee. Be thou a covert to them from the face of the spoiler. Isaiah 16 verse 3 and 4. The plan of life that God gave to Israel was intended as an object lesson for all mankind. If these principles were carried out today, what a different place this world would be. Within the vast boundaries of nature, there is still room for the suffering and needy to find a home. Within her bosom, there are resources sufficient to provide them with food. Hidden in the depths of the earth are blessings for all who have courage and will and perseverance to gather her treasures. The tilling of the soil, the employment that God appointed to man in Eden, opens a field in which there is opportunity for multitudes to gain a subsistence. Trust in the Lord and do good. So shalt thou dwell in the land, and verily thou shalt be fed. Psalms 37 verse 3. Thousands and tens of thousands might be working upon the soil who are crowded into the cities, watching for a chance to earn a trifle. In many cases, this trifle is not spent for bread, but is put into the till of the liquor seller to obtain that which destroys soul and body. Many look upon labor as drudgery, and they try to obtain a livelihood by scheming rather than by honest toil. This desire to get a living without work opens the door to wretchedness and vice and crime almost without limit. The city slums. In the great cities are multitudes who receive less care and consideration than are given to dumb animals. Think of the families herded together in miserable tenements, many of them dark basements, reeking with dampness and filth. In these wretched places, children are born and grow up and die. They see nothing of the beauty of natural things that God has created to delight the senses and uplift the soul. Ragged and half-starved, they live amid vice and depravity, molded in character by the wretchedness and sin that surround them. Children hear the name of God only in profanity. Foul speech, imprecations, and revilings fill their ears. The fumes of liquor and tobacco, sickening stenches, moral degradation, pervert their senses. Thus, multitudes are trained to become criminals, foes to society that has abandoned them to misery and degradation. Not all the poor in the city slums are of this class. God-fearing men and women have been brought to the depths of poverty by illness or misfortune, often through the dishonest scheming of those who live by preying upon their fellows. Many who are upright and well-meaning become poor through lack of industrial training. Through ignorance, they are unfitted to wrestle with the difficulties of life. Drifting into the cities, they are often unable to find employment. Surrounded by the sights and sounds of vice, they are subjected to terrible temptation. Herded and often classed with the vicious and degraded, it is only by a superhuman struggle, a more than finite power, that they can be preserved from sinking to the same depths. Many hold fast their integrity, choosing to suffer rather than to sin. This class especially demand help, sympathy, and encouragement. If the poor, now crowded into the cities, could find homes upon the land, they might not only earn a livelihood, but find health and happiness now unknown to them. Hard work, simple fare, close economy, often hardship and privation would be their lot. But what a blessing would be theirs in leaving the city, with its enticements to evil, its turmoil and crime, misery and foulness, for the country's quiet and peace and purity, To many of those living in the cities who have not a spot of green grass to set their feet upon, who year after year have looked out upon filthy courts and narrow alleys, brick walls and pavements, and skies clouded with dust and smoke. If these could be taken to some farming district, surrounded with the green fields, the woods and hills and brooks, the clear skies and the fresh, pure air of the country, it would seem almost like heaven. Cut off to a great degree from contact with and dependence upon men, and separated from the world's corrupting maxims and customs and excitements, they would come nearer to the heart of nature. God's presence would be more real to them. Many would learn the lesson of dependence upon Him. Through nature, they would hear His voice speaking to their hearts of His peace and love, and mind and soul and body would respond to the healing, life-giving power. If they ever become industrious and self-supporting, very many must have assistance, encouragement, and instruction. There are multitudes of poor families for whom no better missionary work could be done than to assist them in settling on the land and in learning how to make it yield them a livelihood.
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0: This is Max McLean. How are strong Christians to behave and act around their weaker brothers and sisters in Christ? Listen to the Bible from Romans 15. We who are strong ought to bear with the failings of the weak and not to please ourselves. Each of us should please his neighbor for his good, to build him up. For even Christ did not please himself, but as it is written, the insults of those who insult you have fallen on me. For everything that was written in the past was written to teach us, so that through endurance and the encouragement of the Scriptures, we might have hope. May the God who gives endurance and encouragement give you a spirit of unity among yourselves as you follow Christ Jesus, so that with one heart and mouth you may glorify the God and Father of our Lord Jesus Christ. Accept one another then, just as Christ accepted you, in order to bring praise to God. For I tell you that Christ has become a servant of the Jews on behalf of God's truth to confirm the promises made to the patriarchs, so that the Gentiles may glorify God for his mercy, as it is written, therefore I will praise you among the Gentiles, I will sing hymns to your name. Again it says, rejoice, O Gentiles, with his people. And again, praise the Lord, all you Gentiles, and sing praises to him, all you peoples. And again Isaiah says, the root of Jesse will spring up, one who will arise to rule over the nations. The Gentiles will hope in him. May the God of hope fill you with all joy and peace as you trust in him, so that you may overflow with hope by the power of the Holy Spirit. I myself am convinced, my brothers, that you yourselves are full of goodness, complete in knowledge, and competent to instruct one another. I have written you quite boldly on some points, as if to remind you of them again, because of the grace God gave me to be a minister of Christ Jesus to the Gentiles with the priestly duty of proclaiming the gospel of God, so that the Gentiles might become an offering acceptable to God, sanctified by the Holy Spirit. From Romans 15, listen to the Bible. It's great for the soul.
1: The Bible says that faith comes by hearing. 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

0: Why don't humans use their feet like their hands? The answer is next on today's Creation Moment. And now, here's our Creation Moments host, Ian Taylor.
1: If man is the result of billions of years of evolution from the simplest of creatures, evolution predicts that man should have retained most, if not all, of the best abilities of those other creatures in his heritage. According to evolution, our ape-like ancestors had opposing toes, just as we have opposing thumbs. If we had retained those opposing toes, we could pick up things without bending over. The female chimp can pull 1,260 pounds with one arm. That would be pretty handy facility. But then there is the hero shrew of Uganda, just 6 inches long, but it can support the weight of a 160-pound man on its back. Even the lowly snail can pull up to 200 times its own weight and lift 10 times its own weight. Then what about the trilobite, right at the bottom of the evolutionary ladder and supposedly extinct for 300 million years? This little fellow had the most sophisticated eye lenses, actually double lenses, ever found in nature. Since all of these abilities would be greatly beneficial for us, why didn't evolution let us keep or develop these abilities as we evolved? The answer is simple. We have not evolved. Rather, we have been made by a creator who made us for the purpose of a relationship with himself through his son, Jesus Christ.
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0: When it comes to giving, we should be careful with the phrase testing God. Hi, I'm Rob West with your Faith and Finance Minute. Malachi 3 is often quoted as though God promises every believer financial increase if they give. But Malachi was written to Israel under the Mosaic Covenant, where tithes supported temple worship, the Levites, festivals, and the poor. So when God says, "Put me to the test," he is calling his covenant people back to faithfulness, not giving Christians a formula for guaranteed financial return. Yes, Christians should give generously, worshipfully, and sacrificially, but we don't give to make God bless us with more money. We give because God has already given himself to us in Christ. Biblical stewardship is not testing God, it's trusting God. 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
1: Back to Genesis with Dr. John Morris, popular creation speaker with the Institute for Creation Research. Dr. Morris, have investigators found any evidence of life in outer space?
2: Not a bit, Chris. They've pointed their telescopes to the skies, hoping to pick up any signal that's non-random, like Morse code. Actually, they're setting their sights rather low. They think that just a few letters would indicate intelligent life. But at the same time, scientists look at the incredibly complex information-loaded DNA code with billions of letters all in a precise sequence and call it random. In spite of this incredible complexity, atheistic scientists refuse to believe that it's the evidence of intelligence. Yet they say that the simple hoped-for code from outer space would be the sign of intelligent life. How inconsistent! At least the creation model doesn't depend on claims such as this. Let's go back to Genesis and get it right.
1: For more on creation, visit our website at www.icr.org.
3: Women, want to get your husband to do what you want? I'm Mark Merrill with today's Family Minute. 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Like this game, some guys like me need to be led from dot to dot if you want us to get the big things done. So here are some ways to connect the dots and get your husband to do what you want. First, ask them. Men are not as intuitive as women, so we

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1: Now the weather forecast for Strong Tower Radio. For Michigan's UP, we're going to be seeing widespread smoke thanks to the Canadian wildfires. Skies will be partly sunny with a high of 81 degrees. The smoke remains overnight, lows back down to 66 degrees with mostly cloudy skies and winds out of the west. For northern Michigan, we'll be seeing widespread smoke as well. Skies will otherwise be mostly sunny with highs up to 92 degrees and winds out of the northwest. The smoke will remain overnight. Skies will be partly cloudy with lows down to 61 degrees. In southern Michigan, we're going to be under a heat advisory. Our highs will be up to 99 degrees, but feeling like we're in the triple digits. We'll have sunshine throughout the day with a western breeze at 5 to 10 miles an hour. Then areas of smoke blowing in overnight. Lows back down to 68 degrees with partly cloudy skies. And for central Illinois, we'll be sunny today with a high of 91 degrees and a light breeze across the region. We'll have mostly clear skies continuing overnight, and lows will be back down to 72 degrees. For Strong Tower Radio, I'm meteorologist Scott Cook.
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0: On our last episode of our Summer of Strife story, Jamie and Kayla were not getting along at all. Ben and Judah, well, they seem to have worked out their differences, but ouch, the consequences were painful, weren't they? Well, this has been quite a week for Jake. I wonder how he's feeling about God calling him to be a missionary to these kids.
1: All right, Blackfoot Cabin, time for our afternoon activity. Everyone except you, Judah. I'm sorry, but doctor's orders. You know, Dr. Simon said no activities while your wrist is in that sling, so... Because it could get bumped and make the break worse.
2: I know, Counselor Jake. That's okay. I can read or something.
1: Archery class. Go ahead to the archery range without me. I'll be there in a few minutes. Just don't touch anything until I'm there, okay? So, let's go.
2: I'll be fine, Counselor Jake, really. Don't worry about me.
1: Well, Judah, I'm not really worried about you. I just wanted to say that I'm really pleased with what happened this morning.
2: Well, what do you mean? Not that you're happy that I broke my wrist, right?
1: No, not that, of course. Just that, well, I've seen a change in you, Judah.
2: Yeah. Ben and I don't actually hate each other anymore. That's a big change.
1: Not that either. I wonder, is being at camp giving you maybe a different perspective on the world? Judah, are you coming to see that nothing in life is really an accident? There's a great God and creator behind everything?
2: Yeah. Yeah, I think you're right. I am. I never really thought about God before I was here. But this week in the mountains and reading the Bible and singing songs about him around the campfire, well, I thought about him a lot this week.
1: I thought that's what was going on. Judah. Judah.
2: Yes?
1: I was just thinking aloud about your name. The Judah in the Bible, you know, the one you're playing in the drama? Well, did you know that Jesus was his descendant?
2: Really? I had no idea.
1: Yeah, before Jacob, you know, the father of 12 sons, before he died, he blessed each one. And when he blessed Judah, he said that the scepter shall not depart from Judah. Now, Bible scholars believe this is talking about the fact that the ultimate king, Jesus, was born from the line of Judah.
2: Huh. But wasn't Judah one of the middle sons? He wasn't the oldest. That was Reuben.
1: True, but Judah showed great character. Have you noticed how different he behaves in Act 1 versus Act 2?
2: Yeah. He hates his brother Joseph in Act 1, but when the brothers go to Egypt in Act 2, he offers to give up his life to protect his brother, Benjamin.
1: Yeah, right. You know, the Judah of the Bible learned from his mistakes and showed his true character. He showed leadership and a heart of God. That's a lot of what I'm seeing in you, Judah of Discovery Mountain Camp.
2: Well, God is working on my heart. Yeah.
1: Okay, I've got to get back to the other boys before they start shooting arrows without me. But here's a verse you should look up while I'm gone. Romans chapter 10, verse 13.
2: Hey, wait. Let me write that down. Romans chapter 10, verse 13. Okay, that's in the New Testament, right?
1: Yep, you've got it.
3: Hey, Counselor Jake.
1: Hey, Ben, I know. I'm sorry to keep you guys waiting. I'm ready now.
3: Oh, everyone's fine. Counselor Sarah is teaching them how to hold a bow properly. She's good.
1: Oh, okay. Well, I guess that's good, but I better go out anyway. Let's go.
3: Can I stay here with Judah and keep him company?
1: You'll miss archery.
3: I know. That's okay.
0: Jake left Judah and Ben happily talking together in the cabin. Did you think that could ever happen? I sure didn't. For the rest of the afternoon, Judah lay propped up on his bunk and Ben on his bunk below. They told stories and jokes to each other.
3: Judah, do you want to play Uno?
2: I don't think so. It would be hard to hold the cards in one hand.
3: Oh yeah, I guess so. I spy with my little eye.
2: Seriously, Ben, I am not going to play I spy with you no matter how much you ask.
3: Okay, well, then what?
2: I don't know.
3: What are you doing?
2: Oh, I'm looking up a verse that Counselor Jake told me about today. Romans chapter 10, verse 13. Let's see, Galatians, Ephesians. Is Romans before or after Ephesians?
3: Let me grab my Bible and check. I'm pretty sure it's before, let's see, yep, right after Acts.
2: Oh, okay, found it. Chapter 10, verse 13, it says, "For whoever calls on the name of the Lord shall be saved."
3: It says whoever, I guess that means us too, doesn't it?
2: Yeah, but you're a Christian already, aren't you, Ben?
3: I've always thought of myself as a Christian. I mean, I've grown up going to church, and my dad is a pastor.
2: Your dad is a pastor? Then you're definitely a Christian.
3: I don't know. I've never really done what this verse says. I've never called on God and asked him to save me. How do you think a person is supposed to do that?
2: I don't know.
0: The cabin fell silent for a few minutes as both boys were deep in thought. Judah told God that he accepted him and that he believed in him. Then he asked God to forgive him for his sins and to come into his heart. In that moment, in the quietness of his heart, Judah became a follower of Jesus. And then Judah heard Ben praying.
3: Dear God, I pray that you will forgive me for all of my sins, including my fight with Judah. God, I've always known you, and today I ask you to come into my heart. I want to give my life to you. Amen.
2: I forgive you too, pal.
3: Oh, good. Thank you, Judah. I just feel like God has gotten a hold of me and changed me this week.
2: Yeah, me too. So maybe you'll be a pastor like your dad then?
3: Well, now, let's not get ahead of ourselves there, Judah. Hey, I'm hungry. How about you?
2: Oh, I could eat.
3: Aw, man, you gotta be kidding me. I used all my store credit the other day. Let me see if I have any cash at the bottom of my duffel bag. Nope.
2: Here, check my bag. It's black with the orange zipper. I might have some money left.
3: Where is your bag?
2: It's probably under Counselor Jake's bunk. He was looking for my insurance card for the hospital earlier.
3: Let's see. Yep, here it is. I think... But wait, your bag is full of trail mix?
2: What? Show me the bag. Wait, that's not mine.
3: Then whose is it? Let's see. The initials are written on it. J.D.
2: Jake Donovan! Counselor Jake has a bag full of trail mix? But that's contraband. I thought we weren't allowed to keep food in here.
3: Woo, and it's the good stuff. Raisins, cashews, and chocolate candies. I am so hungry right now, and this looks so good. Did the counselors have to follow their own rules?
2: Apparently not. Here, put it back. Look in my bag to see if I have some money. I'm really hungry right now and craving trail mix.
3: Let's see here. Oh, there's your bag. Aw, man, Judah. Seriously, you have everything in here but money.
2: There's a little zipper pocket on the inside near the top. Check that.
3: Feels like money. Let's see. It's a $10 bill. Woohoo!
2: That should be enough for a couple bags of trail mix.
3: I'm on it. Stay right there and I'll be back in a flash. Trekkers, here I come.
0: Ben dashed down the cabin steps with a new spring in his step. He was happy about his money for trail mix, but even happier about his talk with God. He felt like a new person, and indeed he was.
4: Hey there, Ben. How can I help you today?
3: Hi, Jamie. Do you have any trail mix? You know, the good organic kind with raisins and cashews and chocolate candy?
4: Jake's your counselor, isn't he?
3: Yeah, so?
4: It sounds like his trail mix obsession is wearing off on you.
3: Yeah, he does seem obsessed. So, do you have any?
4: Yeah, right over here. We got another delivery in this morning.
3: Great. I'll take two bags, please.
4: Alrighty, let's see. You used up your store credit, though, remember?
3: I have cash.
4: Okie dokie. Here you go.
3: Thanks.
4: Bye, Ben.
5: See ya, Ben.
1: Jamie, Ben didn't just buy all the trail mix, did he?
4: No, there's still some on the shelf. But don't you have a stash in your cabin?
1: I do, but that's for emergencies.
4: What kind of emergencies?
1: You know, like, say there's a big storm and we all get trapped in the cabin for a few days.
5: Jake, that wouldn't happen in the summer. Maybe in a big snowstorm, but not in the summer.
1: Well, there are other emergencies, like the camp running out of food.
5: They don't run out of food. Have you looked in the big walk-in coolers at the back of the cafeteria? Full of food.
1: Well, in case a truck bringing a new shipment gets lost or forgets Mr. Simon's order, you know.
4: Jake, you put a new order in twice a week. The longest you've had to wait is 4 days.
1: Oh, speaking of which, where is Mr. Simon? I need to put another order in.
4: He's down at the dock with Blue Birdie.
1: All right, I'll go find him outside. I need to take Blue Birdie up in the air anyway. I just can't perfect landing her this week. Need to get it just right. Bye, girls.
4: Oh, he didn't mean to ignore you, boy. He'll be back later, I'm sure. He forgot to get his trail mix.
0: Jake walked out the front door, leaving Jamie and Kayla alone for the first time since their fight that morning. Now, with no customers to keep them busy, the silence was awkward. Jamie grabbed a dust cloth and dusted the vitamin shelf. Kayla grabbed the broom and swept under the tables. Gadget? Well, he ran between them, poking his little nose in, trying to get a good sniff of whatever they worked on.
4: Whoa, what was that?
5: I don't know. Jake!
4: Wait, we can't both go. Someone has to stay and watch the store. Kayla, you run and see if Jake and Blue Birdie are okay. I'll stay here. Please hurry.
5: Okay.
4: Oh no, that didn't sound good. Come here, Gadget. Let's pray. Please, God, let Blue Birdie and Jake be okay. Please.
0: What was that loud noise? Was it Jake and Blue Birdie? Jake said he was going to go out and practice his landings with Blue Birdie. Did he push it just a little too far? We'll find out right after this short break. Stay with us. Hi, I'm Miss Jean, and I hope that you're enjoying listening to this story series, Summer of Strife. This is just one episode of 10 Discovery Mountain episodes in this story series. Now, if you have found us partway through this story, don't worry. You can listen on demand to all of the episodes on our website, discoverymountain.com. 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That's discoverymountain.com. Before the break, we heard a loud noise. Is everything okay with Jake and Blue Birdie? Let's find out.
5: Mr. Simon, what's that Blue Birdie? Is she okay? Is Jake okay?
6: It was Blue Birdie, poor girl. I don't know if they're okay, but Jake's bringing her over right now. There, girl. You sound all right. Are you hurt?
1: Mr. Simon, I am so sorry. Yeah, I think she's okay. Oh, her float got a little banged up. She's gonna need some touch-up paint.
7: What happened? I heard a loud crash and ran over as fast as I could.
6: Jake, what happened out there?
1: Well, as I was coming in for the landing, I was trying to get it nice and smooth, you see, just right, level with the water, when I saw them.
6: Saw what?
1: I saw them.
7: The campers on the paddle boards? Is that the them you're talking about?
1: Yes, that's them.
7: I can't even say it. You mean you almost...
1: The important thing is I didn't. I didn't hit the paddle boarders with the plane. I saw them on time. Then I lifted right back up in the air. Then I landed, but then I crashed into a buoy. That's the noise you heard. I think Blue Birdie's okay, though. She just needs a little touch of paint, and she's going to be good as new.
6: Oh, Jake, praise the Lord, you and Blue Birdie. And the campers are okay.
7: You almost?
1: But I didn't. I saw the problem, changed my landing path, and then I saved them, Mr. Reader. I saved the campers.
7: Well, that's one way of looking at it.
5: That was so close, Jake. Your hands are shaking.
1: I know. I didn't. Oh, I could have hit those paddle boarders with the plane on my... Could have hit them. What have I done?
6: Jake, you said it yourself. You didn't.
1: But look at Mr. Reader's face. I just realized what a disaster I almost caused. Imagine if I had...
6: Jake, stop. God protected those kids today. He protected you, and he protected Blue Birdie.
1: Oh, but my stupid competitive pride. Ever since that bumpy landing earlier in the week, I've been trying to perfect my landing again and again and again. Oh, man, I've been complaining about my campers competing with each other, and here I am, my competitive nature almost causing... Oh, I just can't think about it.
6: Jake, grab my hands. Steady yourself. Deep breath in, deep breath out. Your hands are still shaking. Steady, son, steady.
1: Okay, I think you can let go. I'm steady. Thank you, Mr. Simon.
6: God brought you here to Discovery Mountain, Jake. Don't you ever forget about that. He's with you. Even if the worst had happened today, he's always with you.
1: I know. Thank you. Oh, what a lesson I've learned.
6: There's nothing wrong with trying to improve your skills as a pilot, but when you obsess about something, you lose focus. And that's what happened today.
1: Oh, I see that, Mr. Simon. If you still trust me to take your greatest possession, Bluebirdie, up in the air, I promise it will never happen again.
6: Jake, Bluebirdie is more than a possession. She's a friend. She's been with me through the most difficult times of my life. I trust you, Jake, with my friend.
7: Praise the Lord for what he's done today. Jake, you need to pay attention to the activity schedule. If you would have looked, you would have known there would be campers on the water.
1: Oh, I will, Mr. Reeder. I give you my word.
7: Well, I better go talk to those paddleboarders. Look, they're smiling and laughing. They have no idea how God protected them today.
5: Gadget, it's okay, boy. Bluebirdie and Jake are okay. Did Jamie send you? Come on, let's run back and tell her everything's okay.
0: Kayla and Gadget ran back to the store, eager to tell Jamie everything.
5: Jamie, it's okay. It was Jake and Bluebirdie, but they're all right.
4: Oh, good. I prayed for them. What happened?
5: Well, Jake was trying to land Bluebirdie just right on the lake when he saw some paddleboarders.
4: No!
5: No, don't run ahead of me. He saw them, lifted back up, and landed past them.
4: Then what was the loud noise?
5: Oh, well, he hit one of those orange buoys that float in the water.
4: Oh, that explains it. Poor Bluebirdie, though. Is she hurt?
5: Looks okay to me. Just a little scrape. I'm sure your granddad can paint her and make her look perfect again.
4: Wow, that was so close. Imagine how scary that was for the paddleboarders.
5: Nah, I think they thought it was on purpose and the best thing ever. They have no idea.
8: Hi, do you have any sandwiches for sale?
4: Oh, hi. Yeah, we do. Right in that cooler on the right side of the store.
8: Thanks.
0: It was the mystery boy back in the store. Jamie looked at Kayla, and Kayla looked at Jamie. All week, the presence of this boy had caused the girls to become fiercely competitive. Well, this afternoon, something else happened.
5: We have to find out his name.
4: I know, right? Follow my lead. Is there anything else we can help you find? I'm Jamie, by the way, and this is Kayla.
8: No, just some water.
5: Water is in the cooler, right beside the sandwiches.
0: The girls' first attempt to learn his name failed miserably. Let's see how they do on try number two.
4: All right, let me ring those up for you. Wait, didn't I overhear Reeder say you used to live here? Maybe your parents have an account with us. What's your last name?
8: No, my dad doesn't open accounts. He's a cash-only guy.
0: Attempt number two is a fail.
4: All right, I'll just ring that up for you then. You going on a picnic?
8: Road trip, heading back home.
5: Oh, so you're, like, gone now.
8: Yep. See ya.
5: See you. What was your name again?
8: Kayla, it's me, Randy Teavers. We were in kindergarten together.
5: Randy? Oh, Randy! Huh. Well, I didn't recognize you. Nice seeing you.
4: Bye, Randy.
5: Randy Teavers? Seriously? He's Randy Teavers?
4: Kayla, you mean you knew who our mystery boy was all week?
0: Kayla knew the name of the mystery boy? Can you believe it? Well, most people do change a lot between kindergarten and high school. I wonder if Jamie can ever forgive Kayla. We're going to take a short break, and we'll find out. Hi, kids. Please excuse the interruption. I want to talk to the adults listening with you. 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Thank you for helping us make a difference in kids' lives. So, Kayla hadn't recognized the mystery boy all week. It turns out they were in the same kindergarten class. Will the girls' friendship ever survive this?
4: Kayla, you knew who our mystery boy was all week.
5: Yeah, but he's not like the Randy Teavers I remember.
4: What's so funny?
5: I can't believe that all week we've been fighting for the attention of Randy Teavers.
4: He turned us into crazy people.
5: Yeah, Jamie, I'm so sorry that I let the kid come between us. Randy, of all people.
4: Why? What's wrong with him?
5: Well, I'm sure he's changed. I mean, I didn't even recognize him, but...
4: But what? Spill it.
5: Well, he was always really shy. And he always tried to get the teacher to let him play inside by himself for recess.
4: He didn't like you other kindergartners, did he?
5: No, but I think he was just shy. Well, the teacher would only leave him inside if it was a punishment. So one day, he tried to trick her into punishing him.
4: What did he do?
5: I can hardly talk. It's so funny. He ate a box of crayons.
4: Ew, like with the paper on and everything?
5: I think he took all the paper off, but he just sat there staring at the teacher, sort of daring her to punish him.
4: Did she?
5: Not really, because of what happened next.
4: What?
5: He ran to the trash can and threw up all the crayons. And then the teacher let him go home early.
4: Oh, no. Either he's a little strange or he's a genius. I mean, he got to go home for the rest of the day, right?
5: I never thought of it that way. Should we chase down his car?
4: No, Gadget, we're not actually going to chase down any cars. Let's let him go, Kayla. I'm just glad that we can be friends again.
5: Are we best friends again?
4: I don't see anyone else who's willing to spend their whole summer in a store working with me.
5: Well, your granddad does pay me to be here. Has he always paid people to hang out with you?
4: Nope, not until you. You are one of a kind. I'm sorry I got all competitive with you. I can't wait to tell my mom this one. She's gonna laugh so hard.
5: Aw, Jamie, I missed you. There's so much going on I just have to tell you about. So, do you remember Ashley from my class? You followed her on Instagram like I told you to last week, right?
4: Yeah, I followed her, but I didn't see any photos.
5: No, but you will. Jasmine texted me that when they were at the water park...
0: Jamie and Kayla spent the rest of the afternoon happily exchanging stories and catching up. Their friendship survived their competitiveness. I wonder how they'll get along in school in the fall. I think they're going to be best friends for many years, but we'll have to wait until our next story series to find out. In the meantime, it's campfire time, and I wonder how Jake and his campers are doing. Let's listen.
9: Good evening, campers. Now, who's ready to sing tonight?
10: I am.
9: Glad to hear you shout that out, Judah. Any requests?
10: Yeah, can we sing the one we sang the other night?
9: You'll have to be a little bit more specific than that, buddy.
10: The one about turning over a new leaf.
9: That's a great one. Campers, let's praise God together tonight. Sing nice and loud.
11: Oh, Mr. Garcia, I've got a request. You know, God taught me that He really cares for me. He showed me today some things I was doing that could really be dangerous.
12: Well, Counselor Jake, let's just leave that right there. Let's sing, Mr. Garcia.
9: All right, here we go.

0: You campers are sounding amazing. Singing with you every night around the campfire is my favorite part of the job. You know, I invited Jesus to come into my life and to be my best friend 1 year when I was at tween camp. Have any of you asked Jesus into your hearts this week?
1: Ben raised his hand and Judah raised his good hand as high as he could reach. To their surprise, so did four other boys and five of the girls. The Holy Spirit was at work in Discovery Mountain Camp.
0: Praise God. If you haven't invited Jesus into your heart, I want you to think about doing that right now. It's one decision you will never regret. Campers, let's sing our theme song.

0: It was an eventful day at Discovery Mountain Camp. You know, all the angels of heaven paused when Judah and Ben prayed those prayers inviting Jesus into their hearts. Have you ever asked Jesus to be your best friend? Well, I invite you, if you haven't and you want to, just to pray these simple words with me right now. Dear Jesus, I believe in you. I confess all my sins. I invite you into my heart. I want to serve you. If you just prayed that prayer for the very first time, will you send me a note and let me know about it? All of the angels of heaven are rejoicing over you right now. Well, you've just finished listening to episode number 8 of our Summer of Strife story series. Join us for the second to last episode when we'll finally get to hear Act 1 of the drama production that the campers have been practicing. 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

0: Hello, everyone, and welcome. I'm Uncle Dan.
1: And I'm Aunt Carol. We're so glad you've joined us today for the last story in our series on Paul.
0: This episode about his journey by ship from Caesarea to Rome is one of the most exciting ones.
1: It's commonly believed that Dr. Luke, who accompanied Paul on that journey, wrote the biblical account of it, which you can find in the book of Acts, chapters 27 and 28.
0: We call it the Stormy Battle.
2: After many trials and appearances before several governors of Palestine, the Apostle Paul appealed to Caesar, the Emperor of Rome, for a trial. Paul knew he could not get a fair trial before the weak governors or before the Jewish council. As a Roman citizen, he had the right to ask for a trial before the emperor himself. After a wait of several months, a freight ship was leaving Caesarea for Myra, where Julius and his prisoners could catch another ship for Rome. Julius, an officer of the Imperial Guard, kept Paul in his custody for the journey.
3: Paul, we're ready to board ship. Are you ready to go?
4: Oh, yes, sir, I'm ready. I've also obtained permission from my doctor to go with me. Dr. Luke, this is Julius, our guard.
3: And who is this other man?
4: Oh, that's my servant, Aristarchus of Ephesus. His passage has been arranged also.
3: Very good. Paul, you know I trust you and believe you're innocent.
4: Yes?
3: Pray to your God that we'll have a safe voyage.
4: Well, it's late in the season for sailing. Sudden storms could come up.
3: I hope not. There's the captain signaling to get on board.
5: All aboard! Unfurl the sails! Let's move it, men! We have to sail against the wind on this trip!
2: Paul was finally going to Rome. He gazed at Palestine as the ship pulled away from the dock. His heart ached for the Jewish people, his people. But even as a prisoner, he knew some great adventure for Christ awaited him in Rome. The next day, the ship docked for a short time at Sidon up the coast. Julius called Paul over.
3: Paul.
4: Yes?
3: If you wish, you may go ashore and visit your friends here. You told me there were some followers of your Messiah.
4: Oh, yes, sir. Yes, thank you.
3: I know you'll be back before the ship leaves. Remember, it's my life for yours if you escape.
2: The Christians of Sidon were overjoyed to see Paul, and Paul spent a few hours encouraging them. Then he hurried back to the ship. Soon, the sailing became more difficult as strong winds blew from the mountains.
5: We'll need every man to help us get through this wind. Everybody on deck!
2: After about 10 days, the ship docked at Myra, where the sea was calm and the sun very hot. Here, Julius, with his soldiers, transferred the prisoners to another ship, this one with high decks, a big square mainsail, and a smaller foresail.
3: This one should get us to Rome, all right. It's a strong ship with a hold full of wheat bound for Rome from Egypt.
4: Look at the mountains around here, Julius. They're covered with clouds. And Luke, what do you think?
6: Dangerous weather coming up, I'm afraid. We may have a rough time of it.
3: There's the captain. Hermes! How's the weather?
7: Great. We're a bit crowded, though. 276 passengers on board, counting your men and prisoners.
3: Are you ready to sail?
7: Yes, the wind's strong enough now. Mate, unfurl the sails. Rome, here we come.
8: Aye, Captain!
4: Who is that standing beside the captain?
3: The ship's owner. This is his last trip for the season, and he wants to spend the winter in Rome.
2: The ship tacked back and forth as sailors strained their muscles to handle the ropes and rudder. The captain peered straight ahead, fearful of hidden rocks jutting out from the shore. Each morning and evening, the smoke of sacrifices arose from the ship's altar, imploring the gods of the sea for a safe journey. Finally, the ship reached the port of Onidus, near the island of Crete. But the winds increased, so they sailed for Crete itself. Muscles were sore and hands blistered by the time the ship inched into the port of Fair Havens on the southern coast of Crete.
6: Paul, look at those clouds around the mountains.
4: Oh, they're going to break open any moment and pour rain down on us.
3: Paul and Luke, The captain wants to talk with you.
4: Oh, certainly.
8: Paul, Luke, I know you're seafaring men. So what do you think? Shall we winter at Fairhaven's or go further to Phoenix?
9: The crew wants to go to Phoenix. It's a better harbor.
8: It's also your ship, Alexander. What do you say, Paul?
4: Sirs, I believe there's trouble ahead if we go on. Perhaps shipwreck or loss of cargo, injuries and death.
8: You make it sound so dreadful, Paul.
4: Well, I've been through these waters before, Captain.
9: But right now, there's just a light wind blowing from the south, and that's perfect for our trip. It'll take just a day to reach Phoenix. I say, let's go on.
8: All right.
5: Mate, give the command to sail.
10: Aye, Captain.
2: The sails opened gently, and the ship glided out of the harbor. It rounded the rocks on each side of the harbor and eased into the open sea.
5: All right, keep the ship close to the shore. That's it. Perfect.
4: Captain, look over there, by the mountains of Crete.
5: Storm clouds forming.
4: Oh, they come up very fast. The winds funnel through the mountain passes like demons.
8: You're right, it might be a bad storm.
5: Mate, fasten everything tight. Stand ready to lower the sails. Prepare for a storm.
2: It was more than a storm. It was a typhoon with howling winds, crashing waves.
5: We can't keep the ship on course. Let it go before the gale.
2: Fortunately, the wind blew them by the island of Cauda, where the ship was shielded a little from the typhoon. This gave the sailors a chance to strengthen their ship.
5: Undergird the ship. Pull up the lifeboats onto the deck. Hurry, we don't have much time.
2: Several sailors tied ropes around their waists and secured the other end of the deck. Then they jumped into the water and went under the ship and finally managed to get the ropes around the ship's hull several times. Then they used a capstan to tighten the ropes, thus bracing up the hull and lessening the leaks between the planks.
10: Captain, the ship is gunned as best as we could do.
5: Good, mate. Now, if only we can keep off the quicksand near the African coast. Better have the topsails lowered.
10: Then we won't have any control.
5: We'll have to take that chance, mate.
2: Night came. Men worked feverishly at pumps, trying to keep the water from rising in the hold.
5: Pump, men, pump! The hold is filling up with water. We'll sink.
10: We're trying, Captain. We're trying.
5: Can you light a torch? It's pitch black down here.
10: Oh, Captain, the wind stops it out immediately. Will we make it, Captain, or is the ship sinking?
5: This is the worst storm I've ever seen, mate. But we're trying to stay afloat and ride it out. Julius! Julius, come here!
11: Yes. Yes, Captain.
5: Have you put the soldiers to work and the prisoners?
11: They're all doing everything they can. Even the prisoner Paul is doing what he can.
5: Good.
11: Encouraging the men and sailors to stick with it. And Dr. Luke takes care of the bruised and wounded.
5: I've never seen a storm like this. Throw out the cargo. Lighten the ship. Throw out the cargo.
12: We all drown. The ship is breaking apart. The gods don't care for us. No gods care.
2: Seas grew higher, the crew threw the cargo of grain overboard. This lightened the ship, but not enough. So the next day, the crew threw out the tackle and anything else they could lay their hands on.
13: Paul, what can I do? The storm has been raging for many days now, and worst of all, the men have lost all hope. They've resigned themselves to certain death.
4: Captain, let me speak to the crew. Perhaps I can help.
13: Yes, good. Come this way.
5: Men, listen to me. Paul here has a message for you. Listen to him.
4: Men, you should have listened to me in the first place and not left Fair Havens. You would have avoided all this injury and loss. Yes, but men, be of good cheer. Not one of us will lose our lives, even though the ship will go down. For last night, an angel of the God to whom I belong and whom I serve, stood by me.
14: An angel? What did he say?
15: That means we're done for. A bad omen.
16: Quick, what did he say?
4: The angel said, "Do not be afraid, Paul, for you will surely stand trial before Caesar. What's more, God has granted your request and will save the lives of all those sailing with you. So friends, take courage, for I believe in God. It will be just as he said, but we will be shipwrecked on an island.
2: The sailors were strengthened by Paul's message, and they kept the ship from sinking. After about 2 weeks of fighting the storm, the sailors found some relief as the wind started to die down. But they could not direct the ship as yet.
12: Hey, I think land is near.
16: Oh, right, I can hear the surf.
8: Let down the weights. See how deep it is.
16: It's 120 feet here, Captain.
8: Try again. We're drifting toward the sound of breakers.
16: It's now only 90 feet deep.
8: Now, at this rate, we'll be driven onto the rocks. Throw out the anchors.
2: They threw out four anchors and waited. It was midnight. They must wait until daylight to assess their situation. But some of the sailors didn't want to wait until dawn. They planned to abandon the ship in the night. Quietly, they lowered the lifeboat into the water. But Paul saw them.
4: Julius! Julius! Don't let those men abandon ship. You will all die unless everyone stays on board.
3: Soldier! Cut the ropes and let the boat fall.
2: As darkness turned to early morning light, Paul walked among the tired, starving crew.
4: Men, you haven't touched food for 2 weeks. Now, please, eat something now for your own good. For not a hair of your head shall perish. Now, here, I'll try out the bread first. Father in heaven, giver of all good things, thank you for sparing our lives and giving us this food.
2: They ate and felt better. When it was day, they looked out at the strange coastline. Before them was a bay with a beach.
8: I wonder if we can get between those rocks and onto the beach. Well, we'll try it. Mate, cut the anchors, lower the rudders, raise the foresail. We're heading for shore.
5: Cut the anchors!
12: Lower the rudders!
10: Raise the foresail!
8: The ship's hit a sandbar. We'll be torn apart.
12: The ship's breaking up. Swim ashore.
17: Commander Julius.
4: Yes, soldier.
17: We must kill the prisoners now so they don't swim to shore and escape.
16: Kill the prisoners? All of them? Even Paul?
17: If any escape, it's our lives or theirs.
16: But Paul is a good man, a God-fearing man.
17: Sir, we must kill them all. Now, give me the word.
1: If you're a regular listener, you've heard us say time and again that our Bible adventures are great.
0: Today, we thought you'd like to hear what others think.
1: Heather wrote, "Thank you for the adventures. I love doing the quiz sheets, and I've already learned a lot."
0: Edwin wrote, "I'm learning so much from your Bible lessons, especially the CDs. I want to continue to grow in God's Word because I'm saved by grace."
1: And Jennifer wrote, "Thank you for the adventures and the recordings on the life of Jesus. Even though I'm 15, I enjoy them greatly. They help me with my understanding of how and why Jesus did the things he did."
0: Edwin, Heather, and Jennifer represent three different age groups, adult, preteen, and teen, and they all love the adventures. We know you will too.
1: And they're free, our gift to you. We'll tell you how you can have the adventures for your very own at the end of today's program, so have pen and paper ready.
0: But right now, let's get back to our story, The Stormy Battle.
2: Paul boarded a ship at Caesarea, bound for Rome. But the voyage turned out to be a near disaster as severe storms struck. For 14 days, the ship was battered by storms. Finally, it came to a sheltered cove. But the ship ran aground and was breaking up. Crew and passengers had to swim ashore. A soldier counseled the commander, Julius, to kill the prisoners so that none escape. But Julius wanted to save Paul.
17: Sir, we must kill them all, now. Give me the word.
3: No! I will not have any of them killed. Everybody! Jump overboard and swim for land!
15: I can't swim.
3: Grab onto some planks and float. You'll make it.
2: One by one, the struggling crew and passengers came ashore.
17: Julius, sir, I called the roll. All the prisoners and guards are safely ashore.
8: And all the ship's crew are also safe on shore.
3: Just as the prisoner Paul said. Right, Captain?
2: The crew and passengers had landed on the island of Malta, a few hundred miles south of Italy. Natives on the island helped the travelers ashore. They built a huge fire, and the soaked, shivering travelers huddled near it. Paul was always ready to help, so he gathered more sticks to throw on the fire. As he did so, a poisonous snake appeared among the sticks and fastened on Paul's hands.
18: Ah! Oh, get off! Man must be a murderer. Even though he escaped the sea, he must die.
9: The goddess of justice will not permit him to live.
2: The natives watched Paul intensely, waiting for him to fall over dead. But he didn't. His hand didn't even swell up. Their attitude changed to one of awe.
18: He must be a god.
4: He has the power of a god.
2: They spent 3 months on the island of Malta. During that time, Paul cured many of the sick people there, including the governor's father.
3: There it is, Paul. The ship named the Twin Brothers. It wintered here and is now leaving for Puteoli, near Rome.
4: It's a good-looking ship.
3: Tell your companions that we're leaving first thing tomorrow morning.
4: Dr. Luke and Aristarchus are ready. And so am I.
2: With spring just beginning, Paul and his companions had a pleasant voyage to Italy. They landed at the port of Puteoli. From there, the travelers journeyed by foot on the Roman road. Rome was 140 miles away. When Paul was 43 miles from Rome at the Forum on the famous Appian Way, he saw a group of people running toward him.

0: Paul had freedom to receive guests, to write letters, and to receive gifts and money from his friends. Much of the time, he had Dr. Luke and Aristarchus with him.
1: Dear Brother Luke, what would I do without you and Aristarchus? You've chosen to be a prisoner with me. What's the news about my trial, Luke?
2: It's going to take some time. Apparently, the Jews in Jerusalem are not too anxious to accuse you before the Emperor Nero. They're satisfied having you out of their hair.
1: Well, they're worried their case against me will backfire, and they will be punished by Nero, huh?
2: You will be having several visitors. John Mark is on his way to visit you and help you also.
1: He's turned out to be quite a missionary. I should have been more patient with him back in Galatia.
3: Paul.
1: Yes, Brother Aristarchus.
3: There is a slave here to see you. A runaway slave. Onesimus.
1: Onesimus? Philemon's slave? Oh, well, send him in.
0: Onesimus had stolen some of his master's valuables and fled to Rome. When he heard his master's friend Paul was in the city, he searched for him and found him. Paul taught Onesimus about Jesus, and then in his letter to Philemon, reconciled master and slave. For 2 years, Paul was under guard in Rome, but he spread the good news of Jesus however he could, especially among the soldiers and servants in the royal palace. He trained and sent missionaries to other churches. He wrote letters to the churches in Philippi, Colossae, and Ephesus. Finally, the time of Paul's trial before Nero had come.
4: Attention! The court of the emperor is now in session.
5: Hail to the almighty Caesar Nero!
2: What is the case before me now? The Jews of Jerusalem against a certain Paul of Tarsus. All right, Jews, what do you say?
0: The Jews from the Jerusalem Council repeated many of the same old accusations that Paul was a rebel, stirring up trouble among the Jews, bringing in Gentiles. Paul made his defense simply and to the point. He also told of how he met Jesus on the road to Damascus, and he gave a stirring testimony of what that meant in his life. By the time he was finished, many of the listeners decided to look further into the Christian faith. For a few moments, even Nero was moved. Finally, he gave his verdict.
2: I have reached a verdict in this case. I find the prisoner, Paul of Tarsus, not guilty. Free him and let him go.
0: Everyone was surprised. The verdict wasn't one Nero gave very often, for he wanted every possible prisoner for his blood games in the arenas. He cared very little for justice and fairness, but God had overruled his inclinations. The chains were struck loose from Paul's wrists. After 4 years, he was a free man again.
1: I'm still a prisoner for Christ Jesus. From that bond, I never wished to be free. Well, I must visit my churches again. I must bring them together in Christ. I must protect them from so much error creeping in. They are still sheep and need a shepherd.
0: Again, Paul tramped the roads of Greece and Asia. He went to church after church to teach and preach and correct. He even went into some new territory to bring Christ to the pagans. If anyone tried to get him to slow down in his old age, he would reply,
1: I can do everything God asks me to do with the help of Christ, who gives me the strength and power.
0: He considered his most important work was to train other missionaries and to strengthen countless churches through them. So he spent much time with men like Timothy, Titus, and Tychicus, John Mark, and Trophimus. Starting the night of June 18, AD 64, fires blazed throughout Rome. Emperor Nero himself had those fires set, for he wanted to rebuild Rome. When the citizens suspected him, he began a

0: Previous program to blame the Christians.
1: Don't these Christians speak of the end of the world by fire? Don't they speak against our gods? Well, they've set this fire trying to destroy our gods and hasten the end of the world. Arrest them all, throw them to the beasts, burn them!
0: Thousands of Christians died for their faith. Some at the stake, others thrown to wild animals, many tortured for many hours before they died. Soon, the Apostle Paul was arrested a second time and hauled off to Rome. There, he was treated like a criminal and kept in a foul dungeon. Some of Paul's closest friends fled for their lives, for Nero made it a capital crime to be a Christian. But a few close friends stuck with Paul all the way.
2: Ah, Luke. Luke, my beloved doctor. You're the only friend I have left here.
1: Don't forget Onesiphorus from Ephesus. Oh. In fact, he's here to see you again.
2: Oh? Brother Paul, the Lord be with you.
3: Onesiphorus. Oh, come here, brother.
2: I can't see much in the dark. You've come again at the risk of your own life?
4: My life is yours, as it is the Lord's.
0: In that stinking dungeon, deprived of decent food and water, Paul managed to write a few letters. He wrote to his son in the faith, Timothy.
2: Oh, Timothy, my son, be strong with the strength Christ Jesus gives you. Take your share of suffering as a good soldier of Jesus, just as I do. It is because I have preached these great truths that I'm in trouble here, and have been put in jail like a criminal. I'm more than willing to suffer if that will bring salvation and eternal glory in Christ Jesus to those God has chosen.
0: Paul also pleaded for Timothy to come as soon as he could.
2: When you come, be sure to bring the coat I left at Troas, and also the books, but especially the books.
0: But even by the fastest ship, Timothy could never make it in time. Nero passed the sentence of death on the Apostle Paul. One early morning, Paul is marched out of the city between Roman soldiers. Only a few friends accompany the elderly apostle. At the third milestone, at a place of tombs and pine woods, the group stops.
5: Prepare for the execution.
2: I am ready to be sacrificed.
0: Paul shows no fear. He speaks some encouraging words to his friends.
2: I know the one in whom I trust, and I'm sure that he is able safely to guard all that I have given him until the day of his return. In heaven, a crown is waiting for me, which the Lord, the righteous judge, will give me on that great day of his return. And not just to me, but to all those whose lives show that they are eagerly looking forward to his coming back again.
0: Now Paul bows his head. The executioner raises his sword.
2: Who shall separate us from the love of Christ? Shall tribulation or sword? Nothing. Nothing shall separate us.
0: The sword swings down, and the great apostle Paul lies dead. But no empire, no sword, no power on earth can hold back his witness and work. Even today it continues on in the churches he helped to build, and in the letters he wrote, and in the example of trust and love that he gave us. Truly, he was an ambassador for Christ, a conqueror in chains.

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0: Or send Uncle Dan and me a letter and we'll sign you up. Just be sure to include your name and address. That's all there is to it.
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0: 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We're waiting to hear from you.
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6: Hello, friends. This is Doug Batchelor. How about an amazing fact? Back between the years of 1939 and 1941, some massive oil storage tanks were excavated out of a solid rock hillside in Rosshire, Scotland. The Inchindown oil storage tanks were dug amid concerns that German bombing during World War II would interrupt the supply of shipping fuel to the Royal Navy. Each of the concrete tanks is twice the length of a soccer field, with a high vaulting arch roof and concrete walls 18 inches thick. The colossal reservoirs were designed to hold 6.6 million gallons of fuel oil. After their construction, it was discovered the unusual shape and location make these cisterns a sonic wonder. Guinness's World Records has certified that the Inchindown oil storage tanks have the longest recorded echo in the world. When tested by firing a starting pistol inside the tunnel, the sound reverberated for a full 112 seconds. That means if you're to play a single note on a saxophone in one of these tanks, the sound would echo for nearly 2 minutes. Did you know the Bible speaks of another sound that will resonate through eternity? Stay with us, friends. We're going to learn more as Amazing Facts brings you this edition of Bible Answers Live.
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6: 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We don't have all the answers, but we've got a lot of Bible resources at our fingertips here, and we will search the Word together. 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And we pray right now that your Spirit will be present, that you'll guide in both the questions that are asked and the answers that are given. They'll all be in harmony with truth. We thank you and pray this in He whose name is the truth, Jesus Christ. Amen. Welcome again, friends. My name is Doug Batchelor. Pastor Jean Ross is in the air somewhere between California and Chicago. And if you have Bible questions, just give us a call. Lines are open, 800-GOD-SAYS. During our opening Amazing Fact, I was amazed to hear about the storage tanks, saw pictures of them online, that are just massive underground cathedrals. That if you can imagine playing a football game or two soccer games inside these dark tanks, can't even take a door into it. You have to crawl through an 18-inch pipe to get into these tanks that are just so big that the echo can reverberate. It's been tested with electronic equipment for just under 2 minutes. You clap your hands and shout, and you could sit back and, well, you could just about scream, have a funeral, and your words would be going on longer than you. It's amazing. The echo continuing. I heard it said one time that because of the way sound waves travel, if you could go to a remote part of our solar system and you had the right electronic equipment and a satellite gathering dish, you could capture words that were spoken on Earth as they traveled off into space, assuming it wasn't too interrupted by the atmosphere. But you know, the Bible tells us that there are some words that will never end. Jesus tells us in Matthew 24, verse 35, heaven and earth will pass away, but my words will never pass away. The words of Christ are the words of God, and they go on through eternity. When God speaks, something happens. The Bible says, and God said, and our world came into existence. Well, maybe you'd like to know more about the power of God's word, and we have a special free gift we'd like to give you tonight. It is the first lesson in a series, and we'll send this to you free. It's a series of Bible study lessons that will just greatly enhance and inspire you. It's the Amazing Facts Bible Study Series. The first lesson is called, Is There Anything Left You Can Trust? It's about the Word of God and how dependable the Bible is. Lesson is documented with scriptures, but it's filled with amazing facts, like I share here on the program. It's illustrated, just riddled with scriptures, and you'll really enjoy them. So if you'd like a free copy of that study guide, Is There Anything Left You Can Trust? 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That number is 800-835-6747. 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And with that, we're going to go to our first phone call, first question for tonight. And we're talking with Shelby, who's calling from Kentucky. Shelby, you're on the air with Bible Answers Live.
8: Hello.
6: Hi. How are you? And your question tonight?
8: I'm good. And my question is, did Jesus go to hell when he died?
6: That concept comes from a verse that you find in 1 Peter chapter 3. And I'll start with verse 18. For Christ has also suffered once for sin, the just for the unjust, that he might bring us to God, being put to death in the flesh, but quickened by the Spirit. In other words, he was resurrected by the Spirit, by which he went and preached unto the spirits in prison, which sometime were disobedient, when once the long-suffering of God waited in the days of Noah while the ark was preparing. Now, some people have read this. They said, oh, Christ preached to spirits that are in prison somewhere from the days of Noah. Now,
9: right away, we got to ask ourselves, does that mean that after a person dies, the Lord destroyed the people back in the days of Noah because of their wickedness, that they could get preached to and get another chance? Well, nothing in the Bible tells us that. The Bible's really clear that it's appointed unto men once to die, after that, the judgment. So the idea that after you die, Jesus will preach you and give you a second chance, that flies in the face of everything else in the Bible. So what is this verse saying? It's simply saying that the same Spirit that resurrected Jesus spoke back in the days of Noah to the people that were imprisoned by sin. You find that verse in Genesis chapter 6, where God says, "My Spirit will not always strive with man," but he would give humanity another 120 years before the flood came. So through the same Spirit that raised Jesus, Christ preached through Noah to those that were in prison. The Bible talks about people that are captives to sin. Jesus came to set the captives free, to bring liberty. And so it's a metaphor that's misunderstood. Jesus did not go down to Hades and give people another chance and preach there. He did go to the grave, and the word shall be for grave in Hebrew is Sheol, and sometimes that's translated hell. It just means the grave. So Christ went into the grave, yes. Did he go to some place where souls are being held captive in a waiting room to preach and give them a second chance? No, that's a misinterpretation. And if you'd like, we have a study guide that we can send you on that is called Are the Dead Really Dead? And it talks about the state of man and death, and I think it addresses this verse in particular. If you'd like a free copy of that, Shelby, just call that number, 800-835-6747, 835-6747, and tell them you'd like the study guide, Are the Dead Really Dead? Okay?
8: Okay. Okay. Right. Thank you.
9: Thank you. Appreciate your question tonight. Now we're going to go talk to Tristan, who's calling from Washington, and you're on the air, Tristan.
10: Hi, Pastor Doug Bachelor. Thank you for letting me in the program tonight.
9: It's my honor. And your question?
10: Will a husband and wife here on earth remain husband and wife in heaven?
9: Not quite like it is now. And Jesus talks about this in Matthew, where they brought a scenario to Christ where they said, will people in heaven be married again? Let me see here. Go to Matthew. Or you can actually go to Mark. It's in both Gospels. Mark chapter 12, 25. It says, when they rise from the dead, they neither marry nor are they given in marriage, but are as the angels which are in heaven. Now, what Christ is saying there is God told Adam and Eve, be fruitful and fill the earth. The earth is going to be populated with the redeemed in the resurrection of the just. God's going to make a new heaven, new earth. Blessed are the meek, they will inherit the earth. So there'll be a lot of saved people living on the planet. Won't be overpopulated, but it'll be pretty full. Men and women aren't going to get married then. We'll still have love and relationships, but there probably will not be procreation as we know it. Now that raises another question. If people are married here on earth, does God give them divorce papers when they get to heaven? No, I think that if you have like Adam and Eve or people that didn't have a lot of convoluted marriages, that in heaven, there's no reason they can't spend time together and be married. But they're not going to be like they are here on earth. They're going to be more like the angels that serve and glorify God and will travel through the universe and minister to his other creatures. But Jesus said marriage won't be the same. And there'll probably be no new marriages. You there?
10: Yep.
9: Okay. Hey, you know, I have a study guide that deals with the subject of marriage, and we'll be happy to send that to you. It's called Keys for a Happy Marriage. And call 800 for your free copy, 800-835-6747. 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I'd do it. 800-835-6747. You could even go to the Amazing Facts website, and that's simply amazingfacts.org. And in our free library, you can find our lessons. With that, we have another line open. If you have a Bible question, 800-463-7297. And we're going to talk to Mart, who's calling from Pleasant Hill, California. Welcome to the program.
11: Hi, Pastor.
9: Yeah.
11: I was wondering, When do you think probation will be closed?
9: All right, well, I'll tell you what, for our friends, let me first describe what do we mean by probation closing. Right now, as far as salvation is concerned, God is very merciful. We sin and we fall and we ask God to forgive us and he forgives us. And there's a door of mercy that's open. Just before Jesus comes, the Bible tells us when those seven last plagues fall, that Jesus will declare the just remain just and the unjust are unjust. The clean are clean, the filthy are filthy. There'll be no more changing sides anymore. And life will go on for a brief period of time, but there'll be no one being lost and no one being saved. The saved are sealed, the lost are lost. Kind of like it was in the days of Noah, just before the flood. Noah and his family were sealed inside the ark for 7 days. The wicked were locked outside, the door was shut. And so there'll be a time when the door of mercy shuts, and that's called the close of probation. When do I think that happens? That happens right at the end of what's the small time of trouble. In the Bible, it talks about when this beast power in the last days, which I think we're entering right now, this beast power is going to try to compel people to worship a certain way. And if they don't, they can't buy or sell. Ultimately, they will make a death decree that those who do not worship the image of the beast would be killed. That's when the large time of trouble starts, great tribulation, seven last plagues. At that point, probation closes. All that are saved, and the lost are lost. So hope that helps a little bit, Mark. I appreciate your call. And we do have a study guide that talks about the second coming of Jesus and the millennium. And it's called 1,000 Years of Peace. You will find something in there about the close of probation. It's called 1,000 Years of Peace. We're going to talk to, I'm going to see if I can say this right, is it Keben from Plano, Texas? Is that right, Keben?
12: Yes,
9: you're on the air.
12: Keben, sorry. It's Keben.
9: And your question, I know where Plano, Texas is.
12: Okay, it's good that we're on the map. You're familiar with the area.
9: Yeah.
12: How are you doing tonight? I'm Pastor Doug.
9: Doing great. How about you?
12: I'm doing well.
9: And your question?
12: Yeah, my question, it's in regards to a verse. It's in 1 Samuel chapter 18, verse 10. And it says, I'm just going to read like the first half of the verse. It's a relatively long verse.
9: Okay.
12: It says, and it came to pass on the morrow that the evil spirit from God came upon Saul. And for a while, this verse kind of got me confused because it talks about an evil spirit coming from God. So I'm wondering, is God responsible for, you know, evil or evil spirits? Or what is really the meaning behind that? That's what I've been struggling with for quite some time, just trying to get the understanding.
9: Well, that is a good question. It confuses people. Let me get you to think about it this way. When you know the story of Job.
12: Yes.
9: When the devil wanted to do something to tempt and to show that Job would give up his faith in God when he was tested, God had to withdraw his protection from Job for the devil to come in. And sometimes we can reject the Lord, and when we reject the Lord, as Saul did, because of Saul's pride and stubbornness and rebellion, the Lord's angels withdraw, and the devils can come in, and some people can become demon-harassed or even demon-possessed. The writer here is saying this was not just a physical depression from low blood sugar. This was a supernatural depression. So it calls it a spirit from God. It doesn't mean that God is an evil spirit, because it was God's spirit on David that chased the evil spirits out of Saul when David would play the music. See what I'm saying? So even Jesus said Satan doesn't cast out Satan. But in the Hebrew mind, they saw that God was omnipotent. And, you know, we believe that too, that he's all powerful. And the devil can't do anything without God allowing it. So, you know, the Lord, or without God withdrawing his protection in some degree. And so it words it that way. And, you know, in our language, it sounds like God sent an evil spirit. Is God the source of evil spirits?
12: Oh.
9: No. But indirectly, the Bible's saying that God withdrew from Saul and an evil spirit came in. It's a little
12: so basically, sorry for interrupting. So basically, just kind of just displays, you know, the sovereignty of God, that basically even though evil spirits don't come from the Lord, since he's omnipotent and has sovereignty over everything, it's what can be allowed.
9: You know, in English, the way I would word it to make it clear is God allowed an evil spirit to enter Saul. They say an evil spirit came from God. To us, it sounds like, you know, God ordered it. The evil spirits are wanting to possess everybody. Jesus came to cast them out. But exactly. When we reject Jesus, evil spirits can come back. And you remember the parable Christ tells about a man who has an evil spirit cast out, but he doesn't replace it with anything good, and that spirit comes back with seven spirits worse.
8: Mm-hmm.
9: So, yeah, I know the wording creates some difficulties, but I think it's something like the story of Job. God had to give the devil permission to harass Job. In this case, the spirit didn't just harass Saul, it entered Saul because Saul had grieved away the Holy Spirit. That makes sense?
12: Yeah, it makes sense. Thanks for clearing it up, Pastor Doug.
9: All right. Hey, thank you so much. Appreciate your call, Heben. And we do have a lesson that talks about, did God create a devil? And we'll send you a free copy. That's 800-835-6747. When you call, ask for the lesson, did God create a devil? Appreciate your question. That opens another line. And if you'd like to call with your Bible question, 800-463-7297. Talking next to Mary Ann, calling from Quebec, Canada. Mary Ann, you're on the air with Bible Answers Live.
13: Hello, Pastor.
9: Evening.
13: You were talking about a little while ago about prophecies.
9: Yes.
13: In our church, we had a guest pastor that came from out of town, and I was given a prophecy. And I was wondering, well, I got the CD today, and I listened to it for three times.
9: Uh-huh.
13: And there was a phrase in that prophecy that I literally myself spoke to the Lord about the week before.
9: So your speaker came, and he was declaring that he was making some prophecies in the spirit?
13: Yes. Okay. Well, that at the end of the teaching of God's Word,
9: uh-huh.
13: He was just like walking around in the church, and he would come up to a certain person, ask them their name, and
9: he'd prophesy over them.
13: Yeah.
9: Now, I'm sorry, go ahead.
13: I was wondering, is this really from the Bible?
9: Well, there's no question that there are real prophets in the Bible.
13: Yes,
9: but
13: that I know.
9: For every real prophet in the Bible, it seems like the false prophets were about 10 to 1. Bible talks about many real prophets like Jeremiah, but during the time of Jeremiah, the king was surrounded by false prophets that were giving the wrong information. In the story of Elijah, Elijah was a real prophet of God, but the king of Israel, Ahab, had hundreds of false prophets of Baal.
13: Mm-hmm.
9: And Jesus said in the last days, and this is Matthew 24:24. It's easy to remember. Matthew 24:24. Christ says, there will arise false Christs and false prophets, and they'll show great signs and wonders so that if it were possible, they would deceive the very elect. So how do you know how to tell the difference between a real prophet and a false prophet? Would you like me to send you a study guide that specifically answers that question? What's the Bible criteria? How do you know if there's a real prophet and a false prophet? Because there still are people that God speaks through.
13: Mm-hmm.
9: In the last days,
13: he has spoken to me. It would be 7 years this fall. I was to commit suicide, and the Lord spoke to me, like not an audible voice, but it came so clear in my mind that it was concerning my sister that had already committed suicide, and I was going through a very hard time. And the Lord, he made me understand that what I was about to do wasn't the answer, that all I had to do was call out to the Lord Jesus. And that's what I did.
9: Well,
13: and I've never had that thought again since then.
9: Well, praise the Lord. You know, it's really clear in the Bible. It tells us in the book of Joel, chapter 2, in the last days, it says, I'll pour out my spirit on all flesh, and your sons and your daughters will prophesy. They'll dream dreams. And so, no question, they'll be true prophets. But let's remember Jesus' warning about Matthew 24:24, many false prophets will arise. And matter of fact, you can read in Matthew 24:11, and many false prophets will rise and deceive many. So we got to know how to tell the difference between the true and the false. Amazing Facts has a study guide that we've prepared that specifically deals with the subject of true prophets and false prophets. And if you'd like, we'll send you a copy of that. And it's called, Does God Inspire Astrologers and Psychics? Now, this lesson talks about how do you know a true prophet from a false prophet. 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We're going to take one more call before our break and talk to Jimmy from Mount Vernon, New York. Jimmy, you're on the air with Bible Answers Live.
14: Thank you for the work that you do. You know, I'm trying to investigate if the Bible indicates that there's going to be a type of a John the Baptist to usher in Jesus' second coming. But I also wanted to know the Baptist, John the Baptist. What does that mean, the Baptist?
9: All right. Well, first thing, on the first part of your question, John the Baptist, Jesus said, came in the spirit and power of Elijah. And that's in Matthew 11. So John the Baptist had a special ministry to prepare the world for Jesus' first coming. In the same way, I believe you're correct, that in the last days, God is going to have another person or people that will have the same ministry or mission of John the Baptist in preparing people for Jesus' second coming. You can read in Malachi chapter 4, where it says, Behold, I send you Elijah the prophet before the great and dreadful day of the Lord. That's not just talking about when John the Baptist came. That's talking about when Elijah came, and that there'll be another power of Elijah or someone coming in the spirit of Elijah in just before the second coming of Jesus. Now, the first person to come in the spirit and power of Elijah was Elisha, and that's in 2 Kings chapter 2. Elisha received the spirit and power of Elijah. John the Baptist, he was called the Baptist because the word baptize means to immerse, and people came to the Jordan River and they were being immersed as a sign of symbolic cleansing and a filling of the Spirit and a new birth. And he said, you need to repent. Baptism was a symbol that they were now going to commit their lives to God and repent and be washed from their old sins. He said, prepare, the Messiah is coming. And that's where he got the name the Baptist. So, yeah, I hope that helps a little bit. If you go to the Amazing Facts website, and that's simply amazingfacts.org, I wrote an article, and it's called The Last Elijah Message. If you just type in a search at the Amazing Facts website, The Last Elijah Message, it'll bring up that article, and you can read that for free. One more time, the website is amazingfacts.org, and you'll find that there, Jimmy. Appreciate your call. Hey, listening friends, just wanted to remind you, Amazing Facts has a number of special Bible study websites. One of those websites is called 666 Truth. And I've got a lot of questions. I was dealing with one today where somebody was asking about 666 and what does it mean? Is the devil going to tattoo people in the last days on their hand or on their forehead with this ominous number? What does the Bible say about that? It's somehow connected with the Antichrist power and the beast of Revelation 13. The number is only found a couple of places in the Bible, once in the Old Testament, during the time of Solomon, and then there in Revelation chapter 13. Would you like to understand this subject? Matter of fact, you might want to better understand the subject of the beast power. And who is the beast? Who is this Antichrist in the last days? Simply go to the website, 666truth.org. You'll see video, sermons, reading information, and much more, and it'll be a blessing to you. 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
9: Welcome back, listening friends, to Bible Answers Live. My name is Doug Batchelor, and my co-host, Pastor Jean Ross, is traveling right now. And if you've joined us along the way, this is a live, international, interactive Bible study, and you get to participate. If you'd like to call in with a Bible question, that's how we operate this program. We'll do our best to answer your Bible questions as quickly and as succinctly and biblically as we can. And some of these questions, you could take 2 hours, but we do our best to try and budget 3 or 4 minutes per question to cover as many as we can. And one more time, we have a couple lines open. That number, 800-463-7297, brings your Bible question into the studio. With that, we're going to go back to the phones and talk to Jerry, who's calling from Medford, Oregon. And Jerry, you're on the air with Bible Answers Live.
16: Hello, Pastor Doug. Thanks for entertaining my question. I'm looking at Zechariah chapter 14, verses 16 through 19, which is the previous verses are obviously talking about the end time because they harmonize with the book of Revelation, meaning at a time when the wicked attack New Jerusalem and their eyes rot in their sockets and their mouth rots and or their tongue rots in their mouth, that sort of thing.
9: Right.
16: So chapter 14, verse 16 says, then the survivors from all the nations that have attacked Jerusalem will go up year after year to worship the King, the Lord Almighty, and to celebrate the Feast of Tabernacles. Then it goes in to talk about plagues that will occur to those who don't do this. And then verse 19 says, this will be the punishment of Egypt and the punishment of all nations that do not go up to celebrate the Feast of Tabernacles. So my question is, if the Feast of Tabernacles is going to be celebrated in the future, and it was celebrated in the past, and we were never told not to celebrate it, should we be celebrating it now?
9: All right. First of all, prophecies, these apocalyptic prophecies, and the apocalyptic prophecies would be those like Daniel, a lot of dreams and visions and symbols, Zechariah, full of it, Ezekiel, Revelation. These apocalyptic prophecies are not written chronologically in sequence. They do go back and forward several times. They're also written in obvious symbolic language. Zechariah talks a lot about, you know, trees and olive and horses. Matter of fact, Revelation draws upon the four horsemen of Zechariah. When it talks about the Feast of Tabernacles, for our friends listening, of the Jewish feast, the Feast of Tabernacles was the one where they were rejoicing about being saved from the slavery of Egypt. And I think in the typical language of the prophets, Zechariah is saying here, he does talk about the Lord coming and standing on Mount Zion. That is definitely future. But then he backs up and he says that those who do not keep the Feast of Tabernacles, those who have not accepted salvation, who don't rejoice in deliverance from the slavery of Egypt, they're going to be the enemies and judgment comes upon them. Is he saying that we now need to back up and keep the Jewish ceremonial laws? No, all the Jewish ceremonial laws and holidays were saying something about salvation. Because part of keeping many of these feasts involved sacrificing lambs. And we know we don't do that anymore because Jesus is the lamb. And for the Jewish nation and the priests, circumcision was just part and parcel. But Paul said circumcision is nothing now. And so the ceremonial laws that all kind of led to Christ, when the veil in the temple was ripped from top to bottom, those things all met their fulfillment in Christ. He is the Lamb of God. And the Feast of Tabernacles is celebrating in the salvation that we have from the Passover. So do we need to keep literally the Jewish feast now? I don't think so. I think Paul tells us that Christ is our Passover. And he shows that Jesus has fulfilled those things. That's why he says in Romans 14, you know, one man regards one day above another, another man regards every day alike. And I think Paul is specifically talking to Jewish Christians that wanted to continue to keep the feasts. And they were saying, you shouldn't be putting this on the Gentile believers now. But a good question. I appreciate that, Jerry, and hope it helps a little bit. Zechariah is deep stuff, and I'm glad you're studying your Bible. Talking next with Bill. And Bill's on line 5. Without Pastor Ross here, I get confused. Bill, welcome to the program with your Bible question.
17: Well, thank you very much. I got a question. 1 Peter chapter 3, verse 6.
9: Okay.
17: Sarah called her husband Abraham master. Why is that such a joke in today's church?
9: Well, you're right. It certainly isn't possible. It's not popular, rather. But I've got a whole study that talks about the distinction between men and women, and there is an appropriate Christian relationship where women respect their husbands as the spiritual leaders of the family. You know, going all the way back to the Garden of Eden, especially after, well, you know, even in the creation, Adam was created first. Paul references that. And then the Bible tells us that after sin, that your desire would be to your husband and he shall rule over you, is what it says in Genesis.
17: Right, but women will not stand for that kind of talk today.
9: Well, you're right. I think that there are some women that go to church that really are, you know, some are sincere and they've just been influenced by the feminism in our culture.
17: So feminism has no roots in the Bible, is that correct?
9: No, I don't. I agree. Well, let me just be clear. I believe that people who do equal work in our culture should get equal pay. Now, that's one thing. But the distinction of roles between men and women is a whole different issue. In the family, and the church is an extension of the family, there's no example of a woman serving in the capacity of a pastor, a priest, or an apostle. And the men were to be the servant leaders. They were to be the priests of the family. There's no example in the Bible of a woman offering sacrifice. Only the men did that. And when you get, not only did Jesus choose 12 men as the apostles, but when you get to Revelation, the foundation of the city of God has the name of the 12 tribes, all men, and the 12 gates into the city of God have the name of the 12 apostles, again, all men. Men were to be the priests of the families. So, yeah, is it popular in our culture? No, it's... can I be very clear with you, Bill? You still there?
17: Yes, you can. Yes.
9: Every church, I should say just about every church, not every church, but just about every church that has capitulated to the feminism and saying that there's no difference between men and women other than the plumbing, they eventually say there's no difference in gender, and the next step is they say there's nothing wrong with gay marriage. And we see that that's kind of cascading in our culture right now. But
17: Pastor, I love what you said there. Well, Pastor, great job. Great job. I appreciate that. I was actually asked to leave a church because I debated a female pastor on her being called into ministry. And I ended up in a church where they preach wives are to be submissive. And many of the liberal churches will not stand for that kind of talk. And I appreciate you standing for the Word of God.
9: Well, what's
17: exactly
9: more,
17: what it says.
9: I'll send you a book for free on the subject.
17: Well, thank you. And thank you, Pastor Doug.
9: Absolutely. You call this number, though. You got to ask for it. It's a free phone call, and they won't pester you. But if you just call 800-835-6747, and the book is called Women in Ministry, Women in Ministry, and it deals with this sensitive issue. You're right. It won't get you any brownie points in our culture if you tell the Bible truth on this subject. But if I'm going to be a Bible teacher, I got to stick to the Word. Thank you, Bill. Appreciate your call. Talking next with Nicholas in Fort Lauderdale. Hey, I was in Florida this week. Hello, Nicholas. Welcome to the program.
18: Oh, hello, Pastor Doug. I just want to say that I'm a youth, and I'm really, really, I really admire Amazing Facts and what it's been changing my life for the better, you know.
9: Praise the Lord. What's your question tonight?
18: Well, my question is, how do we know if the Holy Spirit is actually telling us right from wrong, and it's not our conscience?
9: Well, the Word. In other words, if what you're being told conflicts at all with the teachings of Jesus and the Word, it's not the Holy Spirit. The purpose of the Holy Spirit, Christ said, is to bring to remembrance the things I have said. And so the Holy Spirit will remind you of the truth of God's Word. The Holy Spirit doesn't work, you know, like some little tornado that pulls us right and left as we go through our day. He wants you to use your reasoning powers. The Holy Spirit will impress you. And the conscience is something that needs to be guarded, but the conscience can be fooled. In other words, you may sin, and you repent of your sin, and you tell God you're sorry, and He forgives you. The devil might come and play with your conscience and say, you're not really forgiven. And you say, is that God telling me, or is it the devil? And so you got to go back to the Word, and if the Word says, if we confess and repent of our sins and turn from our sins, He is faithful and just to forgive us our sins and cleanse us from all unrighteousness. You say, God said it, I believe it, and your conscience feels better because it's based on faith in the Word. So I've got a book I can send you on the Holy Spirit and how the Spirit speaks to us. Would you like that?
18: Yes, thank you.
9: Absolutely. Call the resource number. The name of the book is The Need of the Spirit. The Need of the Spirit. And just call 800-835-6747. Tell them you're listening to Bible Answers Live and that you're requesting that free offer, The Need of the Spirit. You can also read it right now if you can get to the internet, Nicholas. Just go into Amazing Facts, amazingfacts.org. 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You'll see that book. You can read it right there and download it, whatever you want to do. Thank you, Nicholas. Talking next to Greg, who's calling from Ohio. 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
19: Hello, Doug.
9: Evening.
19: Good evening. I have a very simple question. I would appreciate a very simple answer.
9: All right.
19: Okay.
9: I'll do my best.
19: Can you tell me which book, which chapter, and which verse in the Bible prescribes the method with which a man and a woman become a man and a wife?
9: What book in the Bible says when?
19: Yeah, I know there's lots of places in the Bible to say things like, you know, how we're supposed to be baptized and all, but how are we supposed to be married? Which book, chapter, and verse tells us that?
9: Well, for one thing, let me answer you. Song of Solomon talks about marriage. The whole book is about, a marriage poem.
19: Song of Solomon.
9: Yeah. And it's very interesting. In the Old Testament, the further back you go, God performed the wedding service of Adam and Eve, right? He said to Adam, here's your wife. And he kind of pronounced the man and wife. Jesus said, what God has joined together, let not man put asunder.
19: Okay, now we're getting complicated. I asked you for a simple answer to a simple question.
9: Okay. Well, Well, Song of Solomon.
19: Now, if you want to expand on that, then we'll expand on that. And my theory is that if two people come together by God, then they're a man and a wife. We're all priests, and there's nothing there. So it's a matter of your heart, isn't it?
9: Well, I think you should be legally married where it's respected in your culture.
19: Oh, well, by law, but, you know, as far as I'm concerned, the government shouldn't have nothing to do with marriage.
9: Well, doesn't the Lord say...
19: I'm a libertarian, too.
9: Does the Lord say to obey the laws of the land?
19: Right, but I don't see where, you know, as far as I'm concerned, you know, the marriage license, that's all a bunch of hooey.
9: No, not really. I think, well, first of all, Jesus said, don't be doing something that is going to cause a bad witness. And so, you know, if you're leaving the idea that you're just living with someone and calling it marriage, why wouldn't you get legally married? What prevents you from doing it?
19: Well, how about if you believe in the separation of church and state?
9: You can still believe in the separation of church and state and be legally married.
19: Right, but what's legal to you?
9: Well, the reason that marriage should be recognized by the culture that you're in is because once you've got a covenant between you and your wife, it should be publicly acknowledged. There's no downside to
19: it. Right. Well, it will be when they see that you're, you know.
9: Let me ask.
19: I was in Puerto Rico many years ago. And I brought my girlfriend with me, right?
9: Yeah.
19: They called her my wife. As far as they were concerned, she was my wife.
9: Well, but you know what you're saying right there, Greg, is that you took someone to Puerto Rico and you just said she was your girlfriend, but they thought she was your wife. So how do you know that other people aren't going to be thinking that all your girlfriends are your wife? If you don't have a covenant and it is not something that is sealed in public, you have public vows so that your society will affirm this very sacred institution. It's very important for children and for people to kind of slough it off and say, oh, well, you know, as long as we love each other in our hearts, the piece of paper doesn't matter. I was talking to a young couple not long ago that said, oh, we're married in our hearts. And I said, so if you guys have a fight and you separate, will you need to get a legal divorce? And they said, no. So part of the reason people don't want a legal marriage is they want an easy out if it doesn't work out. So at least that's my opinion. Hey, I wanted to give you one more verse, Greg, and that would be Mark 10, verse 9. Jesus said, what therefore God has joined together, let not man put asunder. This is an institution of God. All right. With that, we're going to talk to Phil, Grand Rapids, Michigan, listening on XMBL. Phil, you're on the air with Bible Answers Live.
20: Thank you, Pastor Doug. My question has to do with the tribulation period.
9: Okay.
20: Can you explain your understanding of the 144,000 Jewish believers, the two witnesses, and the everlasting angel?
9: Wow, you got a lot of real estate there to cover in just a few minutes. Very quickly, the 144,000, I do not believe they are literal Jews. And that list, by the way, is found in Revelation chapter 7. It also talks in Revelation 14 about the 144,000. The reason I don't think they're literal Jews is, and by the way, for those who don't know, my mother's Jewish. I'm half Jewish. Is because the tribes that are mentioned, many of them are virtually extinct. They were scattered among the Assyrians before Jesus was born, several hundred years before Jesus was born. They intermarried. The only ones that came back to Israel were Judah, Benjamin, and Levi. So we believe these are spiritual Jews. And it's it's an exact number of 12,000 out of each of these tribes. Now, there may be literal Jews in that group. But the Bible says, if you are Christ, then you are Abraham's seed and heirs according to the promise. You know, one of the things I'd recommend, Phil, if you don't mind, is you've asked a very broad question, but I have a good answer in a book I wrote on the 144,000. I've also got another book on the two witnesses. So, you know, one is chapter 11 of Revelation, the other one's chapter 7 and 14. It's just too much to cover in a quick answer. But I'll send you a free copy of my book, Who Are the 144,000? All you've got to do is call 800-835-6747. That's 800-835-6747. Ask for the book, Who Are the 144,000? Or read it for free right now at amazingfacts.org under the free library. Thank you, Phil. Appreciate your call. And Justin has been waiting very patiently. Justin, You're on the air with Bible Answers Live.
2: Hello.
9: Hi, thanks for waiting. And your question?
2: No problem. I just want to say that the Lord called me about 6 months ago, and through his messengers and ministries like yours, I'm going to be baptized this Sabbath. Okay. I just want to testify
9: praise
2: that
9: the Lord.
2: We serve a living God that's able to save to the uttermost.
9: Amen. Well, thank you so much. That encourages us.
2: My question is, through the Lord's sevenfold spirit, I just had, a great awakening and understanding of the prophetic connections throughout the millenniums, and more specifically, being able to put together current events, more specifically in the United States, over the past century.

0: All Christians know that someday there'll be a great time of trouble, that the political powers of the world will kind of unite on a religious platform and persecute genuine believers. I mean, that's very clear. But shouldn't we do everything we can in the meantime to promote religious freedom as long as we can? And my answer to that would be absolutely. I think that, you know, especially Christians, if you're living in a free country and you want to maintain your freedom, you ought to be involved in the democratic process to vote and to articulate your desires. And when I say democratic, I don't mean Democrat or Republican. I'm talking about just the whole democratic process of that everybody votes. We all have a voice in maintaining freedom. And I think we ought to do how, you know, the Lord inspires us to agitate for those freedoms, to preserve the freedom to preach the gospel as long as possible. Someday, it's going to reach an end. But as long as we can keep the doors of mercy open, we should do all that we can. I appreciate your question, Justin, and that is a good one. You're going to just have to pray about God's will for you in politics, because being a Christian in certain arenas is a real challenge. And I've got some friends in both the Senate and Congress, and some of them have told us they watch our programs. And maintaining Christian integrity, there are Christians there. Daniel was in politics, you might say, so was Joseph. But it's a real challenge. And so you just got to pray that that's what the Lord wants you to do. Thank you very much. Appreciate your call. And with that, we're going to be talking to Ellis, who's calling from Hopkins, New Jersey. Ellis, you're on the program.
1: Yes. How you doing, Pastor Doug?
0: Doing good. We've just got a couple minutes. You got a quick question?
1: Okay. Yes, okay, since we have a couple minutes. I need clarity. Now, I know there's two resurrections. There's the resurrection of the just, and there's the great throne judgment and the millennial kingdom. Now, chronologically, how does this happen? Because it says that, I know in the first resurrection, it says there'll be like two in the field, one will be taken up. Now, this would occur before the millennial kingdom here on earth, and then the great throne judgment. I'm trying to figure out, yes.
0: Well, first of all, the verses you're referring to about two in the field, one is taken, one is left. Two men sleeping in a bed, one is taken, one is left. Those aren't specifically referring to the judgment as much as the second coming of Jesus. One will be ready, one will not, is simply what that's saying. They're outwardly doing the same thing. It talks about two men in a bed, sleeping. There's two kinds of people, dead and asleep, the saved and the lost. One is resurrected, one is not. There's two kind of churches. A woman is a church out there, grinding grain, working with the word. The true and the false. Two kinds of people out doing mission work in the field. The true and the false. And that's, Jesus said, outwardly there's people doing the same thing, but they may not be changed in their heart. And so that's why he's saying the important thing is a heart change. But when Jesus comes, the first resurrection takes place. The wicked that are alive when Jesus comes are destroyed by the brightness of his coming. They live and reign with Christ for 1,000 years during the millennium in heaven. At the end of that 1,000-year period, the Lord comes down to earth. Zechariah 14, his feet touch the Mount of Olives. He calls forth all the wicked who have ever lived. They are judged. That's the great white throne judgment. And they try to attack the city of God. They're called Gog and Magog. And fire comes down from God out of heaven and destroys them. Best thing is, let me send you the lesson that deals with the millennium. It's called 1,000 Years of Peace. You can call for it. 800-835-6747. 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

0: 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And thanks for joining our efforts today in sharing the gospel with the world.
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5: Now the weather forecast for Strong Tower Radio. For Michigan's UP, we're going to be seeing widespread smoke thanks to the Canadian wildfires. Skies will be partly sunny with a high of 81 degrees. The smoke remains overnight, lows back down to 66 degrees with mostly cloudy skies and winds out of the west. For northern Michigan, we'll be seeing widespread smoke as well. Skies will otherwise be mostly sunny with highs up to 92 degrees and winds out of the northwest. The smoke will remain overnight. Skies will be partly cloudy with lows down to 61 degrees. In southern Michigan, we're going to be under a heat advisory. Our highs will be up to 99 degrees, but feeling like we're in the triple digits. We'll have sunshine throughout the day with a western breeze at 5 to 10 miles an hour. Then areas of smoke blowing in overnight. Lows back down to 68 degrees with partly cloudy skies. And for central Illinois, we'll be sunny today with a high of 91 degrees and a light breeze across the region. We'll have mostly clear skies continuing overnight, and lows will be back down to 72 degrees. For Strong Tower Radio, I'm meteorologist Scott Cook.
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Well, we welcome you tonight to Give Me the Bible, which is a brand new series with Pastor Kenneth Cox. And this series, folks, is one that is unusual because it'll be five nights once per month. And Pastor Cox will be looking at a subject in depth. Sometimes we look at just one night at a subject, then we move on to another. And it has been a dream of his to present messages in depth. And that's what's going to be taking place here at Give Me the Bible. And the only textbook we will have is God's Word, the Holy Bible. As most of you know, Pastor Kenneth Cox is a very well-known speaker. He's spoken all over the world, and he has been very popular here with 3ABN. When I say popular, I mean people request Pastor Cox. They want him to come be in their churches, and they watch him on Three Angels Broadcasting Network. He has been one of our favorites, and I will tell you this, that the staff here at 3ABN loves Kenneth Cox. They always look forward to his being here because this is a man that not only knows about the Word of God, he knows the Lord, who is the one who has given us his Word. And so this is so apparent, and in such a loving, kind way, we found that our people here have really, truly fallen in love with Kenneth Cox over the years. Right now, before we hear Pastor Cox, we're going to listen as Pam Rhodes sing. And she's going to sing a fantastic song. And she's going to be accompanied by her husband, Jim, and by Donna Klein, Pam Rhodes.

0: God bless you.
1: Thank you, Pam, and good evening. Very happy to welcome each of you and our television audience. We're happy to welcome you to a new series entitled, Give Me the Bible. And what this does is we're going to spend time in God's Word so that people can have something to build their faith on, that they can look at it and say, I know this is what the Bible says. What says the Bible? The blessed Bible. This my only question be, the teachings of men so often mislead us. What says the Bible to me? That's what we want to find out. That's what we want to know, and that's what we're going to be looking at as we go through different subjects. And tonight, we're looking at the subject of salvation. And for the next 5 nights, we're going to look at different subjects about salvation. Tonight, we're looking at the grace of God. What does the Scripture tell us about the grace of God? Tomorrow night, we're going to look at the subject of repentance. What does the Scripture say about repentance? Do I need to repent? Why? In fact, it's so important that if you go to the Scripture and look at it, you'll find that John the Baptist started out preaching, repent, for the kingdom of God is at hand. If you look at it, Jesus Christ did the very same thing when he started his ministry. He said, repent, for the kingdom of God is at hand. So repentance must be very, very important. And that's what we're going to be looking at in our next presentation on repentance. And so we hope that it will help you in your understanding of the subject of repentance. But as I mentioned, tonight we're looking at the grace of God. What does the Scripture tell us about the grace of God? You need to look for about 4 things tonight. First, as we go through the subject, you need to notice, what does the Scripture say about man's condition? That needs to be clear in your mind. And then after we've taken a little look at man's condition, we're going to take a look at the greatness of God, because you will never understand God's grace until you understand His greatness. And so we're going to take a little look at God's greatness, and then we're going to see how that comes to the immutability of God's law. The immutability of God's law, how that fits into it, and then how the grace of God brings all that together. That's what you're looking for in tonight's subject, and we hope that it will bless you in a special way as we study God's Word. Take a look at what the Bible has to say on the subject of salvation. So we hope you will join us for each one of these presentations. It's always a special blessing to me when we can have Jimmy and Pam Rhodes with us. Pam's going to do a song tonight, one that Donna Klein wrote, and one that's always blessed me very, very much. And I hope it will help you in a special way. The words, I think, are beautiful, and it's entitled, Sometime Before Dawn.

0: It's my practice, before I speak, always to talk to my Maker, my King, my Savior, my friend. So I'm going to kneel, and if you'd just pray with me at this time. My Heavenly Father, I come to you tonight asking for your presence, asking that the Holy Spirit may be able to work in my life, that the hearts of people may be drawn unto you. Give us wisdom, give us understanding, that we might see clearly the gift that you've given to each one of us, and we might reach out in faith and accept that gift. For this we ask, in Christ's name, amen. Education, culture, the exercise of the human will, heredity, none of those things have ever changed the hearts of men. Never has happened. In fact, history is full of examples of how it failed. I'd like for you to go back with me in time to one of the great nations, to the nation of Greece. Greece was a nation that brought to mankind civilization like they had never known before. When you start taking a look at education and you go thumbing back through the pages of history, great, great men at the time of Greece, Aristotle, Plato, Socrates, great, great minds. They brought a system of education that the world had never known. When you take a look at culture, take a look at the arts, it has been, that hasn't been reached to this day. Unrivaled in what they did. If you go back to the time of the Pergama history of Greece, the culture and the statues and all the things that they did, it's not reached to this day. Marvelous what they did there. You take a look at language, it spread across the whole world. The Greek language was spoken by all those people. But when you read history, you find that they were drunken, that they had prostitutes, concubines, morality was extremely low, slavery, none of that, that they had in all their, changed their hearts, changed their minds. And you know, nations are pretty much like men. They come up and they go down. And so as Greece is fading off the scene of existence, you have Rome coming on. And Rome brought to the world things that they hadn't really known before. They brought a system of government like the world had never seen. It took hold of things and it made things different. In fact, the law under the Roman power was elevated and great things were done. They made the roadways, they made the seas safe, travel. They people could go places they had never gone before. Soldiers marched down the road carrying a plaque said Pax Romana, Roman peace. They made all this available. But when you take a look at Rome, it didn't change the heart of man. They, gladiators, prostitutes, drunkenness. In fact, they were known for their drunkenness. In fact, their leaders were known as being very vile and sinful people. Nero, all this took place, didn't change their hearts. And when you come on down to modern times, in which we meet at the United Nations, gather around a table, and there we're supposed to solve the world's problems. And yet, modern nations, it hasn't changed their hearts. Germany, Germany, as it developed, brought to the world architecture like man hadn't known. They had beautiful buildings that they built and honored, all those things. Invention, one invention after another, took place under Germany. Great, great system of education. All that was done by the German people. And yet, out of that nation that at that time had advanced so much, we have the Holocaust. And even if we want to take a look at the United States, with the development of this country, industry like it had never been done before began to take place and move across this country, and man began to make things and develop things like it never happened. Tremendous amount of industry. And we take a look at the question of education. Our education system reached the top, and we had great men and women of stature because of the education system that we had. And when you take a look at prosperity, no country in the entire world had known the prosperity that this country has known. But when it comes to changing the hearts of men, all we have to do is take a look at greed on the part of those in charge of the oil companies. All we have to take a look is at the fraud and deception by those in high places in Wall Street, and even a nation that would sink so low as to torture, and morality has fallen to a new low. Education, culture, those things do not change the hearts of people. In fact, all that education really does, folks, is make people smart sinners. That's what education does. So that isn't what changes heart. That's the reason the Bible has some very clear words to say about this, about man's condition. And this is what God's Word says. Who can bring a clean thing out of an unclean? Who can bring something clean out of an unclean? No one. No one can do that. You can't take something that is unclean and bring something clean out of it. In fact, it goes on and says in Romans, the 8th chapter, in verse 7, because the carnal mind is enmity against God, for it is not subject to the law of God, nor indeed can it be. The human mind is at enmity with God. It's not subject to God's law, and it doesn't fit in. And because man is this way, and because man's heart is not changed, Jesus had this to say to Nicodemus. Jesus answered and said to him, most assuredly, I say to you, unless one is born again, he cannot see the kingdom of God. Unless a person is born again, he cannot see the kingdom of God. You see, it takes something outside of you. It takes something outside of me to change our hearts and to make us different. We can't get there by man's own efforts. It takes something different that has to come in and change your heart, change your desires, change your purpose. All that has to take place in order for a life to be different. That's why we read, but the natural man does not receive the things of the Spirit. The natural man does not receive the things of the Spirit of God, for they are foolishness to him, nor can he know them because they are spiritually discerned. You see, man, through human reasoning, can't know the things of God. They're just spiritually discerned. That just doesn't fit. and they don't understand it, doesn't take place. There has to be something different that happens in their lives. The heart, we're told here in Jeremiah 17, verse 9, the heart is deceitful above all things and desperately wicked, and who can know it? In fact, what it's telling you and me is that we don't even know our own hearts. Have you ever said, well, I wouldn't do that, and then did it? Yeah, all of us have. The heart, desperately wicked. You and I don't even know our own hearts. Okay, it says, but we know that the law, God's word, the law is what? It's spiritual. That's what the law is. But I am carnal, sold under sin. That is man's condition. That's where we are. And what can I do about this? Paul talked about this. And that's why you hear him crying out here in Romans 7:24 when he said, O wretched man that I am, who shall deliver me from the body of this death? That is our problem. Who's going to deliver us from this? Let me tell you something tonight. There's only one way. There's only one way. I don't care what other people have to tell you. I'm telling you what the Bible says. The Bible says there's only one way. There's not many ways. And that's the reason you've got to find out, what does the book say? What does the Bible say? Because Jesus made it very clear. Jesus said to him, I am the way, the truth, and the life. No one comes to the Father except through me. Nobody comes to God except through Jesus Christ. And Jesus said, I am the way. I'm the truth. I'm the life. In me, you can find a change. In me, you can find something different. So, dear friend, tonight, man's condition is something that you and I, of our own strength, cannot change. Impossible. But you really don't understand what God has done for you unless you understand His greatness. And it says here, Psalms says, great is the Lord, and greatly to be praised. What? And His greatness is unsearchable. Yet you and I can't comprehend the greatness of God. We will never be able to comprehend it. But dear friends, we ought to take a look and try to understand as much as we can of His greatness. Because when you see His greatness, then you begin to understand what He really did for you. Marvelous. The marvelous, wonderful grace of God. What He did for each one of us. Because it tells us here, it says, by the word of the Lord, the heavens were made, and all the host of them by the breath of His mouth. Think about it. God is so great that He can speak things into existence. Says that He spoke the worlds into existence. Marvelous. A God so big, so great, that He can speak things into existence. In fact, you and I live because of Him. He says here in Psalm, when you hide your face, they are terrified. When you take away their breath, they die and return to the dust. You and I move. We have our being in God. And you are breathing tonight, wherever you are, because of Him. Because if He takes away your breath, that's it. It's over. The greatness of God that He could hold in the palm of His hand your life. Holds it in the palm of his hand. Created the world, made them all. Indeed, how great he is. I'm sure many of you are aware of the story of Lazarus, very close friend of Jesus. Received word from his sisters that Lazarus had died. And coming there to their home, Lazarus had been dead about 4 days. And they told him that he had died, been buried. And it says that Jesus walked out to the tomb and just simply said, "Roll away the stone." And they rolled away the stone. And he said 3 simple words. "Lazarus, come forth." And he who was dead rose and came forth in that tomb. You just think that there is a God that is so great that he can speak and give an individual life. Amen. All lies within his hand. That he is the maker, he is the creator, he gives life, and he can take life away, both. Now, this is the marvelous thing about it, is because it says here in Ephesians 2, verse 7, that in the ages to come, now that means down through eternity, in the ages to come, he might show the exceeding riches of his grace. In the ages to come, God is going to show to the universe the exceeding greatness of his grace, okay, and the kindness towards us in Christ Jesus. In other words, this God that could speak things into existence is going to show us the greatness of his grace in Christ Jesus. So what has he done for us? What has he done? What has he accomplished? But God, who is rich in mercy, because he of his great love in which he has loved us. God's great mercy that he loved us. What is there to love? I mean, we just found out our condition. I mean, there's nothing good about us. Our condition is bad. But God, in his great love, loved us. And because of that love, he is going to give to you and to me his grace. Amen. Marvelous grace that he's going to give to us. We don't deserve it. We certainly haven't done anything to deserve it. And he says, "I will betroth thee. I will betroth you to me forever. Yea, I will betroth you to me," listen carefully, "in righteousness, in justice, in loving kindness and mercy." Now he said, "I'm going to betroth, marry, if you please, you to me in righteousness." Marvelous. Then he also says, "in justice, and in loving kindness and mercy." I've often looked at that text and wondered, how could God be willing to let me take his name? That he's going to betroth and let me take his name and let me be called a child of God who is depraved and nothing good about me in any way, and God in his loving kindness is going to reach out and do that for me? Righteousness? Going to give to us? Injustice? See, that's telling us that God not only going to reach out and save us, but he's going to do it in a way that settles all questions. Because it's in righteousness and justice. How do you have justice? Where do you get justice from? How do you know that something is just? Where does that come from? Do you pull it out of the air? No. Justice comes from something that has to be written down. It has to be delineated. It has to be spelled out. That's what we call law. Law determines whether something is right or whether it's wrong, whether it's just or whether it's not. And God says that He's going to satisfy the law. It's marvelous. Because I'm a sinner. But He's going to satisfy the law. That's what He promises, in loving kindness and in mercy. Okay. Moreover, the law entered that the offense might abound. I can remember reading where it says that John Wesley got up once and he said, "Well, I broke all the commandments but one." And his wife got up and said, "You broke that one too." You know. And so we're sinners, folks. And it says here, the law was added so the offense might abound. Man, I thought my sin was bad enough. It didn't need to be added to or abound that much more. But it says it does. But it also says, but where sin abounds, what? Grace abounds much more. Marvelous. That the grace of God abounds much, much more. You see, there's no sin that you've ever committed that is so dark that God can't forgive it. Put it down. I don't care who you are in the listening audience tonight. You have never committed a sin so bad that God can't forgive it. Because where sin abounded, grace abounded much, much more. My Savior was able to come. This is part of His grace. And if you tell me that God can't forgive you your sins, then you're limiting. You're limiting what my Lord could do. He will forgive us. He will make us what we could never be of ourselves. That's what He does for us. That is His grace. Therefore, the law is holy, and the commandment holy, and just and good. Nothing wrong with God's law. It's spiritual. It says that God's law is holy. It's just. It's good. There's nothing wrong with it in any way. Amen. The problem's not with the law. The problem's with me. That's where the problem is. Not with God's law. It's with me. But God said, listen, I'm going to give you my grace, and I'm going to satisfy righteousness, and I'm going to satisfy justice, both. And you watch how He does that. Whoever commits sin transgresseth also the what? The law. For sin is the transgression of the law. So if I do something wrong, if I sin, I have broken God's law. I have sinned. And when I break God's law, sorry, there's a penalty for that. Absolutely. Two things the law demands. And when I say two things the law demands, dear friend, let me tell you something. That's not just referring to God's law. Every law demands these two things. Every law. And one thing the law demands is, if you break it, you have to pay a penalty. Have you ever walked in a china shop and saw the little sign there that says, "Don't drop it. If you break it, you bought it." See? Very, very definite. The law says if you break it, you're going to have to pay the penalty. Every law says that. Of course, with God's law, It simply says the wages of sin is death. I've broke it. I've broke God's law. Therefore, I have a penalty of death on my head. And so do you. So do we all. The wages of sin is death. We are all under that penalty. Therefore, just as through one man sin entered the world, and death through sin, thus death spread to all men because all what? Sinned. Death spread to all men because all sinned. None of us exempt. Doesn't make any difference who you are. Doesn't make any difference where you were born. Doesn't make any difference who your parents were. Doesn't make any difference what you've done. We all have sinned, come short of the glory of God. Okay, the law says if you break it, you got to pay a penalty. Another thing the law says, it says you have to keep it 100%. God's law or man's law will not be satisfied with anything less than 100%. That's what it says. When you take a look at God's law, it says here, but he who called you is holy. Okay. You also, what? Be holy in your conduct, because it is written, be holy, for I am holy. See, the law demands 100%. If I get in my car, drive down the road here, and I run the stop sign, cop pulls me over, says, Mr. Cox, didn't you see that stop sign? I say, yes, sir, I did. He said, well, why didn't you stop? I say, listen, officer, I'm holding some meetings over here, and I go back and forth here all the time, and I go back and forth past this stop sign all the time, and I only run it 1% of the time. What do you think he's going to do? Going to give me a ticket and say, you stop every time. Law demands 100%. It will not settle for anything less than that. Okay, you see, God will not let you be like ivory soap. It won't count. You can't be 99 and 44, 100% pure. It requires 100%. That's what's required. You have to be that. That's what the law requires. Therefore, question, how is the penalty paid? If the penalty for breaking God's law is death, how is that penalty paid? Like the fellow who had a dream. Got up to heaven, and there was St. Peter at the gate. And Peter greeted him and told him how glad he was there and all. And they talked for a little bit, and Peter said to him, well, I'm sure you'd like to go on in. And the fellow said, yeah, I really would. And Peter said, that's fine. He said, all you got to do is have 100 points to get in. That's all that's required. And the fellow said, well, what do I have to do to get 100 points? And Peter said, well, what have you done? The fellow said, well, I've lived a good life. Said, I've gone to church. I've raised my family. I took them to church. I tried to be good to my neighbors. He said, I've lived a good life. And Peter said, okay. He said, that's good for a point. The fellow said, what? Good for a point? And Peter said, well, don't you have something else? Isn't there something else you have? He said, well, yeah, I'll think about it. He said, for I died, I left a large contribution to the church. I left them a large contribution to help people and to help humanity and all. And he said, I gave that to the church. That ought to be worth something. And Peter said, yeah, it is. He said, it's good for another point. He said, you mean to tell me all my life and all that I gave is only worth 2 points? He said, I'll never get in except by the grace of God. And Peter said, that's good for 100 points. And that's the only way that you and I get there is by the grace of God. No other way. So, I'm a sinner. I broke God's law. I'm guilty. How is my penalty going to be paid? In Him we have redemption. In Him we have what?
1: Redemption.
0: Friend, tonight, if you're lost, if you don't know the Lord Jesus Christ, if your soul is lost, in Him you have redemption. That's available to you. Through His blood, the forgiveness of sins according to the riches of His grace. You don't deserve it. Don't try to think up some reason why He should give that to you. There is no reason why He should give that to you except out of the riches of His grace. No other way is it given to you. He died that you might be redeemed. But God demonstrated His own love towards us, and while we were still sinners, Christ what?
1: Died
0: for us. While we were still sinners, Christ died for us. He didn't say, I'll tell you what, you clean yourself up. Now, I have people do that so often to me. Talk to them about giving their heart to the Lord, and I say, well, Brother Cox, there's a few things I've got to take care of yet. Just sorry, you'll never come to the Lord. That'll never happen. If you're going to wait until you've got a few things to take care of, you'll have a few things to take care of from now on. You got to come to Jesus Christ just as you are. No other way. Just as you are. He paid your penalty. He died in your place. What about the perfect life? Because the law demands a perfect life. Can't get there without it. Be ye holy as He is holy. Demanded. For if when we were enemies, okay, we were reconciled to God by the death of His Son. Now, it didn't say when you were His friend. It says that while we were enemies. I'm still talking about His grace, folks. While we were enemies, okay? We were reconciled to God through the death of His Son. That paid the penalty. That paid what you and I owe. But then, Paul goes on and he says, much more than being reconciled. He said, more than just Him dying that you might be saved. It says, we shall be saved by His life. That's the reason Jesus Christ stayed around for 30 years. You see, if all that was necessary to save you was for Jesus to die, He could have done that as a baby. Herod would have helped Him out. See? But it took more than that. It took a perfect life. Amen. And Jesus Christ came to this old earth on which you and I live, and He lived an absolute perfect life. He never sinned one time, not even so much as in thought. Lived a perfect life that you and I might have His righteousness. Christ told a parable about this. He said, another parable He spoke to them. The kingdom of heaven is like leaven, which a woman took and hid 3 measures of meal till it was all leavened. It says that she took this yeast, leaven, put it in 3 measures in that yeast, leavened all the meal. So when you and I come to the Lord Jesus Christ and accept Him into our hearts, and He comes into our lives, His grace comes into our life, and it begins the leavening process. It begins to change us. It begins to make us different. Oh, how thankful I am tonight that God doesn't say to me, change yourself. But it says, accept me. Give me your heart, and I will change you. The leavening process begins to take place, and it begins to change our lives and make us different. Amen. That's the grace of God, folks, that not only is He willing to die to save you, He's willing to go farther, and He's willing to change you and make you different. You see, it takes a power greater than you and I. It takes a power outside of us to come into our lives and to change us and to make us different. This is what is required. And of His fullness, we have all received what? Grace for grace. You see, that is one.

Write it down. Remember it. It's one of the great, great scriptures. Because it says, "For he made him," that's Jesus Christ, "who knew no sin, to be sin for you." Amen. Him who knew no sin. He who was pure, spotless, undefiled, became sin for you. Became sin for you. He died on the cross. He didn't deserve it. But he did it out of his grace, out of his love for you. He died that you might live. Took him who knew no sin, and he became sin for you, that we might become the righteousness of God in him. Oh, you see, not only does he come and pay your penalty, but he turns around and says, "Here, I'll give you my righteousness." Amen. Marvelous. His righteousness. Let me tell you something. He said, "Listen." He said, "I'm going to take care of it in righteousness and in justice." And his righteousness is pure. It's undefiled. It meets all the requirements. And he gives that to you and to me. It's the greatest gift that's ever been given. The Lord is saying to you this evening, "Listen, if you will give me your sins, I will give you my righteousness." Amen. There's no gift on earth like that gift. Marvelous. You see, the scripture compares God's grace to water, to living water. And that's what it says here. "And it shall be in that every living thing, and it shall be that every living thing that moves, wherever the river goes, will live. Because these waters go there, for they will be healed, and everything will live wherever the river goes." So it says that wherever water comes, they'll live. Wherever it goes, the grace of God's that way. Wherever it goes, it brings life. That men and women can reach out and accept it and have life. Who all can accept it? Who all's invited? And the Spirit and the bride say, "Come." And let him who hears say, "Come." And let him who thirst, "Come." And whoever desires, let him take the water of life freely. Marvelous that you can reach out and receive God's grace as the water of life. Receiving God's grace is kind of like the man who went with his friends to a city to party. They spent the weekend drinking and partying. And then the next thing he knew, he woke up, found himself beaten and in very unfamiliar territory in the desert. As he staggered down the road, he realized that he had been robbed and he had been left out in the desert to die. Head is throbbing. He's weak. As he staggers down the road, the sun is beating upon him unmercifully. And he is thirsty. Exhaustion is taking place. Dehydrated. Walking down a road that he doesn't know where it's going to. In fact, going nowhere. And on the third day, he's very, very weak. He realizes if something doesn't happen soon, he's going to die. And as he struggles down the road, off in the distance,

0: He can see a line of trees. And he heads for that line of trees, walking, sometimes falling, sometimes crawling, hoping just to get there. And finally, struggling for all he's worth up the last hill, he looks over the hill, and there are the trees. And there is water, cool water. And renewed in energy, he struggles on to get to the river. And as he's going to the river, he says to himself, "This can't be true. There's no river out here in the desert. This is my imagination. This is not true. This is a mirage." And the man died beside the stream of living water. God's grace is offered. All you and I have to do is accept it. You see, you can't win God's grace. It's already been given. And since it's already been given, you can't lose it. All you can do is either accept it or reject it. God offers to you His grace, as He says, "Thanks be to God for His unspeakable gift." Jesus said in John the 6th chapter, "I am the living bread that cometh down from heaven, that a man may eat thereof and not die. He who comes to me will never hunger or never thirst." He went on to say, "The words that I speak unto you, they are spirit and they are life. Just as the Father sent me, and I live because of the Father, so he who eats of this bread will live because of me." So many people in this world are literally starving and weak because they do not feed on the Word of God. Their minds are filled with matters of minor importance. Instead of eating the bread which came down from heaven, if they would only eat the bread of life, they would be regenerated and renewed. The bread sent down from heaven would give them new life. The Holy Spirit would show them things of God. As we feed upon the Word, we would become new creatures in Christ. Our whole ministry exists for one purpose only, to bring the bread of life to those who are hungering and thirsting for truth. I wish you could see the eagerness with which they take hold of the spiritual food that we offer them. I wish you could see the light that comes on in their eyes as they accept Him as their Savior. Christ is able, Christ is willing, Christ is longing to save all who will come unto Him. Please pray for these souls, and I hope you will consider supporting our ministry as we continue to offer Jesus, the bread of life, to all who are hungering and thirsting for new life. We thank you for your support.
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0: 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Please note, after reaching capacity, services will close, so please arrive early at the Wyoming Rogers Heights Seventh-day Adventist Church, located at 3025 Michael Avenue Southwest. Attention parents! Are your kids ready for a mighty big adventure this summer? The Mighty Minis Vacation Bible School includes fun games, crafts, and exciting Bible stories. Your children will discover that no one is too small to do mighty things for God. The Mighty Minis VBS will be held July 20th through the 23rd at 10 o'clock a.m. to noon at the Marion Seventh-day Adventist Church in Marion, Michigan. This Vacation Bible School is open to the public.
1: 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Strawberries also reduce the risk of certain types of cancer and increase overall health. A recent study found that when people eat a daily serving of strawberries, about 8 berries, there are significant increases in blood folate levels and decreases in systolic blood pressure. This in turn may reduce the risk of heart disease associated with high blood pressure. Another study showed that strawberry eaters tended to have higher dietary fiber, folate, potassium, and vitamin C intake. Strawberries, good fruit that's good for you.
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0: Hello, boys and girls. 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Once again, hello, boys and girls. 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Kids will enjoy crafts, have fun, eat snacks, hear Bible stories, play games, and much more. 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Parents, you're welcome too. Race of Faith starts Monday, July 20th to Friday, July 24th and runs from 6 to 8:15 p.m. It will be located at the Edenville Seventh-day Adventist Church, 6530 Sandy Ridge Drive in Hope, Michigan. Strong Tower Radio, where God's character is proclaimed.
1: 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This Vacation Bible School is open to the public. 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This Vacation Bible School is open to the public.

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1: Now the weather forecast for Strong Tower Radio. For Michigan's UP, today we'll have an extreme heat warning, sunny and hot with a high near 95 degrees. Tonight we'll have increasing clouds with lows at around 69 degrees, with calm winds becoming northwest at around 5 miles per hour after midnight. For northern Michigan, today we'll have a heat advisory in effect, sunny and hot with a high near 98 degrees. And for tonight we'll have increasing clouds with lows at around 70 degrees. For southern Michigan, today we'll have a heat advisory in effect, sunny and hot with a high near 100 degrees, with a heat index value as high as 104. And for tonight, we'll be mostly clear with lows at around 72 degrees, with a west wind at around 5 to 10 miles per hour. For central Illinois, today will be sunny with a high near 91 degrees, with calm winds becoming east at around 5 miles per hour in the afternoon. And for tonight, we'll have patchy fog after 4 a.m., otherwise mostly clear with lows at around 69 degrees with light and variable winds. For Strong Tower Radio, I'm meteorologist Tricia Cook.
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3: Fresh manna fell to the ground as a gift from God while the Israelites were in the wilderness. This is what they ate for 40 years. It was fresh from the ovens of heaven, baked by the master baker himself. How the Israelites must have anticipated the taste and the smell of each morning's delivery. 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
4: Are you happy to be in the house of the Lord today? You know, when you are in somebody's house, generally, you abide by the rules. Whose rules? Whoever's house you're in, right? You know, you go in some places, and if you come to our house, one of our homes, we have old carpet and needs to be replaced, and there's tack strips that are exposed, and so we just really encourage people. One of the laws we have is you have to keep your shoes on. Otherwise, you get the point that walking around in stocking feet or bare feet's not a good thing. But generally, you know, when you go into somebody's house, they ask you to take your shoes off, or you look at them. They may not tell you to take your shoes off, but if they take their shoes off, you're following what they do, and you take your shoes off too. But we live in a country that one slogan is the land of the free. Are we free? Well, some people say if there is a law, you're not free. Well, I'm kind of glad that there is a law that says when we're driving on the highway, generally we drive on the right side in this country, except to pass or something like that. But you're supposed to stay on the right side. I'm glad that's a law. It gives me freedom to drive along and not be worrying that this person in front of me or for myself, do I need to go to the right side or the left? Which side do they want me to drive on? And now we're playing chicken on the highway. So I say laws are good. If laws are there to help me live safely with those around me. I'm glad that there is a law that I am supposed to be faithful to my spouse and they're to be faithful to me. We call that, if you don't follow that rule, you're living in what? What's another word for sin in that case? Adultery, all right? Most of us would say, you know, as a follower of Jesus, I do not commit adultery. And yet we find that God's people in the past have committed adultery. They lived in sin, lived in adultery. And many of us today, even those of us who are not married in this room, may be living in adultery. Pastor, I'm not sure I want to hear the rest of the sermon. Well, this is not a sermon about adultery. It's a sermon about freedom. Freedom from the works of the flesh. Have you ever had something that you're going along blissfully enjoying life, and one way or another you find out that you're not supposed to be doing something you have been doing? You know, you may go to the doctor and they may say, I think you need to lay off that, or I think you need to add this to your diet. Anybody ever hear something like that? All right. And generally, the first thought might be, no, I don't like this at all. Or maybe, yeah, I know I need to do that, or I need to stop that. And you have good intentions. Yep, I'm going to do my very best. And you go about trying to follow the law that you've been given. How many have experienced total and complete perfect success on those kind of things? I have seen no hands out here. So you're confessing that you're failures. No, we won't go that far. But are we free from the works of the flesh? Are we in bondage to the works of the flesh? Have you experienced freedom from the law of sin and death? You know, there are more than one kind of law. There is the law of God, the law of freedom, and then there's the law of sin and death. We're going to learn about them today. And we're going to be hearing from the Word of God. So I hope you have a Bible with you. You can look up these texts as we go. Some of them are just short texts, and you'll see that there's like one verse or two verses. You may not have time to look them all up, but I have some longer passages, and I encourage you to look them up. It gives your hands something to do, and while your hands are busy, it's less likely we fall asleep, I find, for myself anyway. And if my mouth's talking, generally, I don't fall asleep either. All right, Galatians 5, 19 to 21 says, now the works of the flesh are evident, which are, what's the first one? Adultery, fornication, uncleanness, lewdness, idolatry, sorcery, hatred. Now, probably some of us would say, yeah, no, I'm not committing adultery. I'm not committing fornication. I'm not having sexual relations without a commitment, a covenant, uncleanness. I generally do good things. I don't do public things that are of a, you know, sick nature. Idolatry, yeah, I'm not bowing down to idols. I'm not, you know, invoking evil spirits to do things. Sorcery. But hatred. There's some things that when they happen or you see or you hear them, you just immediately, you know, the blood veins start to come out in your neck and your face turns red and you just want to bazooka that person right off the road in front of you. Hatred. What about contentions? Do you always get along very well with those around you? What about jealousies? Well, when's my turn get to be to preach? The pastor's doing all the preaching nowadays. When am I going to get a chance to preach? What about outbursts of wrath? Oops. Maybe I shouldn't have said that. Well, everybody knows I'm outspoken, so they're used to it. Selfish ambitions. I want to do it. I want to be the one to vacuum the floor. Nobody lets me vacuum the floor at church. Dissensions, heresies. You know, I found this one text in the Bible that says that I can go out and kill people. Is that really what God's word says? How about envy? I wish I had what they had. I wish I could do what they could do. Murderers. Jesus says if you have hatred towards your brother, you've already committed murder in your heart. Drunkenness. Wow, my mind's not right because I'm focused or I put something in my body that has shut off the frontal lobe of my mind so I can't make right decisions. Revelries and the like, of which I tell you beforehand, just as I also told you in time past, that those who practice such things will not inherit the kingdom of God. Do you want to inherit the kingdom of God? If we're practicing these things, we have not inherited the kingdom of God. Envy, murders, drunkenness, revelries, the like, of which I tell you beforehand. So the flesh cannot do anything good. Its works are only sin. By the way, what kind of flesh do you and I have today? Sinful. Where did we get our sinful flesh from? Yep, it came through Adam, the first human being. And we are descendants of him, so we received sinful flesh. Even when sinful flesh tries to do something good, as it often does, the result is the same. The flesh is joined to sin, and there's no way in which the two can be separated. When one is manifested, the other is manifested also. In life or death. So the two go together. The flesh works whenever faith is absent. Romans 14:23 says, he who doubts is condemned if he eats. Is eating good or bad? I think it's a good thing. God says you may freely eat of how many trees in the garden? Every tree, except for one. Because he didn't want us to have a knowledge of good and evil. Of worrying about, am I doing something good or am I doing something bad? He didn't want us to even think about those things. because he does not eat from faith. For whatever is not from faith is sin. Do you know that coming to church can be a sin? Why are you here? Are you here as an act of faith because of what God has done in your life and promises to continue doing in your life? Or are you coming to church trying to get something from God or from the people that are at church? When faith is present, it's God who's working. When faith is absent, it's the flesh that is working. The flesh cannot do the works that God does. The Savior declared this when the Jews asked him what they should do in order to work the works of God. John chapter 6, verse 29, Jesus answered and said to them, "This is the work of God, that you believe in him whom he sent." Who was sent? Jesus, the anointed one, the Christ. Who sent him? The Father. By faith, we receive Christ, and then the works that are done by him. Consequently, they are whose works? It's God's works, right? We acknowledge that it is God who works in us to will and to do of his good pleasure. That's living by faith. The great mistake which you make is in thinking that your flesh can do the works of God. Your natural mind is so ignorant of what those works are. Your ways and thoughts are so far below the ways and thoughts of God that you naturally have no conception of what righteousness is. Consequently, you go about, like the Jews of old, to establish your own righteousness. And in so doing, you miss the righteousness of God. You may get something that looks like righteousness to you, but if you depend on that in the judgment day, you will find yourself terribly mistaken. Now, what does this actually feel like and look like? Say, well, I know that you may be talking about some church, but that isn't happening here. Do we set about trying to establish our own righteousness? Trying to do better? If I can just, you know, stop looking at that, if I can stop listening to this, if I can stop eating that, if I can start eating my vegetables, you know, whatever it might be, if I can just do a little bit better, things will be better. If I could just remember to look in the mirror before I leave the house, I will notice that I button my shirt in preparation to put on my tie, but I failed to put the tie on today. If I could just do a little bit better, I might not be a distraction to somebody from hearing the message. Well, that's why we have each other. Because if I can't establish my own righteousness, I can sure establish my righteousness in you. Some people actually go to church for that reason. Pastor, you need to really lay into us next week. None of this mamsy-pamsy stuff. You just need to really point sin out and really give it to us. Is that what Jesus did? I digress a little bit. The flesh is in bondage. When your flesh tries to do the works of God, there is manifested only bondage. Your flesh is in bondage to the law of sin and death and against the law of God. Romans 8, verse 7. We're going to see this verse again. But because the carnal mind, that is our fallen nature, this is our fleshly mind, because the carnal mind is enmity against God, for it is not subject to the law of God, nor indeed can be. There can be no harmony between my mind, my sinful fallen nature, my sinful flesh, and the law of God. Galatians 5:17, for the flesh lusts against the spirit, and the spirit against the flesh, and these are contrary to one another, so that you do not do the things that you wish. As I asked at the beginning, have you experienced this in your life? You want to do certain things, they're good things, but you can't do them. And then there's things that you really wish you didn't do, but you can't seem to stop doing those things. This is what reveals the bondage of our flesh, the inability to do the things that it tries to do, and that God has commanded to be done. Your flesh lusts against the commandments of God and is utterly unable to come into harmony with them. When your flesh stops trying to do the works of the law of God, you get a sense of freedom. Some people tell me, you know, the law has been done away with. We no longer need to keep the law. We now can pretty much do whatever we want to do, because we have been saved in Christ Jesus. The law has been done away with. And they say, I used to feel like I needed to keep the law and I was miserable. But now that I find out I don't need to keep the law, I feel great. I feel free. But are you free? We may feel a sense of freedom, not because the bondage is gone, but because you don't feel it anymore. When you are struggling to walk at liberty from sin, not with sin, but away from sin, you had a keen sense of the chains that bound you. But when you relinquished your efforts and sat down passively, or just generally went in the way of sin, the power of the chains was not felt. And if you are blind to spiritual things, you might easily imagine that you are no longer in bondage. Your flesh is chained to sin, and wherever it tries to go, in the direction contrary to sin, the chains hold it back, and you realize a sense of bondage. But if you stop trying to go contrary to sin, you no longer feel the pulling of the chains. You may then, in your blindness, imagine yourself at liberty and rejoice because you think you have gotten out of bondage into freedom. But you have no real freedom. You only have the freedom that Satan gives. For Satan holds your chains, and he leads you captive to his will. So long as you move where Satan wants you to go, you don't feel the restraining force of his bonds. The devil will give you enough rope so that you will not be unpleasantly conscious of your captivity. But the moment you try to leave the path of sin and walk in the paths of God, you find yourself in bondage. And you try as hard as you may, you cannot set yourself free. You find yourself joined to sin, so that you can only go where sin goes also. Then what do we do? Well, we either say that law has been done away with, so I don't have to be bothered with that anymore, or we turn to something that will numb our minds, numb our spirits, give us a false peace, just for a little while. I'll be distracted by media, or food, or drink, or something that I inhale that allows me to feel freedom from the bondage that I'm in. But God has another way, friends. Romans 3:20, therefore, by the deeds of the law, no flesh will be justified in his sight, For by the law is the knowledge of sin. We're not justified by our performance of the deeds of the law. The law reveals the character of God, and anything other than that is sin. Romans 7, 8 and 9. But sin, taking opportunity by the commandment, produces in me all manner of evil desire. For apart from the law, sin was dead. I was alive once without the law, but when the commandment came, sin revived, and I died. Now, this wording can be troublesome for some. It's as though I wasn't sinning, but then the law comes along, and now I'm sinning, and I'm wanting to do all kinds of other bad things. But by the law is the knowledge of sin. When we're just floating down the river of life, life is good. Don't even need to paddle. But then there's this rock in the middle of the river. Where do you think my canoe wants to go? Right to the rock. And try as I might, everything I do to try to miss the rock seems to make me actually hit the rock that much harder. Remember, we took a group of campers down in Missouri, took them on the current river, and that river is solid rock, all the way, rock walls going down it pretty much the whole way. We had a group of young people in a boat, canoe, three of them, and we were taking up the rear, and we were trying to teach them how to paddle their canoe, how to steer it and some of those things. Jeannie and I were there. And so the rest of the group had gone on ahead because they were having troubles. And they would get their canoe and start paddling, but it didn't go upstream or downstream. It went across stream. And they would paddle as hard as they could, and the closer they got to the rock wall, the harder they paddled, thinking they were going to somehow turn the boat. And it just rammed them straight into the wall. And then they would be spinning around, you know, almost tipped over. They'd knock themselves off the seats and bruise themselves. They'd get themselves turned around, and they'd get the canoe pointed away from the rock. And instead of going downstream or even upstream, they would go straight across the river to the next rock wall. And we went like this for like 3 hours. I kept trying to offer them little suggestions and showed them things and showed them how to hold the canoe paddle, and they didn't really want to hear what I had to say. They didn't believe, even though we weren't running into rock walls, they didn't believe I had the answers for them. So they kept trying. And by the time we got to the end of the trip, their canoe was a couple inches shorter. It just kept ramming into those rock walls. But friends, that's what we do. By our very best efforts, by the way, we try really hard. They were trying. They were not just floating down the river. They were paddling hard. But they were running into the rock walls all the time. By this we see that the law is the knowledge of sin. God wants us to know what sin is, but he does it by revealing who he is. The bondage of sin makes itself felt. To the flesh, the law works wrath, and it leads to bondage. Galatians 4:24. Which things are symbolic? For these are two covenants, the one from Mount Sinai, which gives birth to bondage, which is who? Hagar. So now we're looking, is this the Old Testament or New Testament? It's the New Testament, but it's talking about something where? In the Old Testament, and Hagar was a servant of Sarah, who was married to Abraham, who God had said was going to be a what? Father of many nations. What is the covenant from Mount Sinai? The covenant is God revealed his works, and the people said, all that the Lord has said, we will do, not realizing that they are in bondage to sin and cannot do it. Romans 7, 2 and 3. For the woman who has a husband is bound by the law to her husband as long as he lives. But if the husband dies, she is released from the law of her husband. That part's probably not too difficult for us to figure out. But what is this really talking about? So then, if while her husband lives, she marries another man, she will be called an adulteress. But if her husband dies, she's free from that law, so that she is no adulteress, though she has married another man. All right, we're getting into some deep stuff here now. While you are in the flesh, if you take the name of Christ, you become guilty of adultery, which is the first thing mentioned in the works of the flesh. Since the flesh is the old man, the first husband of the woman, then this husband must be dead before she can be lawfully joined to another. Thus, when your flesh tries to work the works of God, it becomes only an effort to commit adultery. Whatever your flesh does or tries to do is, of course, but the work of the flesh. And if you do the works of the flesh, you will not inherit the kingdom of God. Again, Galatians 5:21, envy, murders, drunkenness, revelries, and the like, of which I tell you beforehand, just as I also told you in time past, that those who practice such things will not inherit the kingdom of God. Let's look at some illustrations from Scripture. We started talking about Abraham, Sarah, and Hagar. Abraham tried at one time to work the works of God through his flesh. God had promised him that he would be the father of many nations. And of course, Abraham was anxious that the promise should be fulfilled. But as Sarah, his wife, was barren, he had no son. So Abraham and Sarah set about working out the fulfillment of the promise. They had not learned what it means to be in Christ yet. The result was Ishmael, the child born after the flesh, the son of the bondwoman. In this, Abraham and Sarah showed a lack of faith. For faith would have believed that God could and would do what he promised, even under conditions which seemed to make it impossible. And since faith was absent, what they did was the works of the flesh. And the result was the son born after the flesh. The flesh attempting to accomplish the work of God simply brought about more bondage. This is why some say, religion is too difficult. All these rules that you have to do, and certain religions seem to have more rules, because they're trying to do the works of God themselves in their flesh. Jacob and his mother Rebekah tried to work out God's promise for him when they deceived Isaac and induced him to bestow the blessing that was intended for the firstborn onto Jacob, who was the secondborn. The result was a lifelong separation with much suffering and deep repentance on the part of Jacob before he was restored to tranquility in his later years, the one that he had in his early years. Moses tried to work out the promise of deliverance for the captive Israelites by his own might when he slew the Egyptian and hid him in the sand, but that was not God's way, and he was obliged to flee into the desert and save his own life. The fulfillment of the promise was delayed for 40 years. This is the result of every attempt of the flesh to work out the purposes of God. It fails as far short of what God intends and requires as the human mind falls short of the mind of God. The promise is never fulfilled, the work never accomplished until it comes through faith. Deliverance comes through death. 2 Peter chapter 1, verse 4, by which have been given to us exceedingly great and precious promises, that through these you may be, what? Let's say it all together. Partakers. What does it mean to partake of something? Look at it as you go by. I did, but I didn't inhale. Partakers. Partakers of what, friends? Of the divine nature, having escaped the corruption that is in the world through lust. Escaped something and being a partaker of something. God has given to you, friends, great and precious promises, but you can never know their fulfillment through the works of your flesh. To Abraham and his seed were the promises made, and only when you have faith are you the seed of Abraham. In the flesh, you are bound to the old man, the carnal nature, which is not and cannot be subject to the law of God, as we've already discovered. And therefore, you cannot be Christ's. But you can become Christ by being crucified with him. You may meet him and become united with him at his cross. By the way, whose cross did Jesus die on? He died on my cross. He bore my sins on my cross and died. He paid the penalty. Did he give me something in exchange? His perfect life. His spirit. Galatians 2:20. I have been crucified with who? Christ. It is no longer I who live. Why? Because I'm dead, right? But Christ lives in me. And the life which I now live in the flesh, what kind of flesh do I have? Sinful flesh. The life that I'm living in my sinful flesh, I live by faith in the Son of God who loved me and gave himself for me. That's why one part of Scripture says that we're saved by what? Grace. Through faith. One person says, I thought I was saved by the cross, by the death of Jesus. But the scriptures say that we're saved by his life. At the cross, your old man, your first husband, is crucified and put to death. And then you can be married to another, even to him who is raised from the dead, that we should bring forth fruit unto God. Now, you may have been baptized. You may have learned a more complete list of rules and were baptized as a Seventh-day Adventist. But were you baptized into Christ? Or did you just set about trying harder to do more rules than you ever had before? If so, you've been committing adultery. And we need to learn what it means to be married to Christ. He prayed that you and I would be one together, us, with him, the same way he's one with the Father. He does not commit adultery. Romans 7, 4-6. Therefore, my brethren, you also have become dead to the law through the body of Christ, that you may be married to another, to him who was raised from the dead, that would be Jesus, that we should bear fruit unto God. For when we were in the flesh, the sinful passions which were aroused by the law were at work in our members to bear fruit to death. But now we have been delivered from the law, having died to what we were held by, so that we should serve in the newness of the Spirit, not in the oldness of the letter. Not in trying to do the right things in order to get something, but in joining ourselves with Jesus, and we're experiencing Jesus working his good works in and through us. Your flesh cannot be separated from sin, therefore in order that sin may cease, it must die. You are then delivered from the law of sin and death, the law which bound you to sin while you were in the flesh. This is the wonderful change that is wrought in you at the cross. The law of God does not die, but your flesh dies. The law of sin and death is abolished. The enmity between you and the law dies. The bondage ceases, and you become joined to Christ in faith. And the law becomes to you the law of the Spirit of life in Christ Jesus. Does that sound like good news to you? Our last passage of Scripture, it's in Romans chapter 8. Romans chapter 8 and verse 1. I'll give you a chance to get there. Romans chapter 8 and verse 1. So, if I'm trying to do good works in my sinful flesh, by my very best efforts, what am I? It's the first work of the flesh that we came across. I'm an adulterer, okay? Are adulterers, is that a good thing or a bad thing? It's a bad thing. There's condemnation for adulterers, is there not? Okay. Verse 1, chapter 8 of Romans. There is therefore now, what? No condemnation to those who are in Christ Jesus, who do not walk according to the flesh, but according to the what? The Spirit. For the law of the Spirit of life in Christ Jesus has done something. It's made me free from the law of what? Sin and death. It's made me free from feeling the burden that I have to produce something, and I go out and I try to produce it, and all it ends up producing is death in me. For what the law could not do, in that it was weak through the flesh, God did by sending his own Son in the likeness of sinful flesh on account of sin, and he condemned sin in the flesh, that the righteous requirement of the law might be fulfilled in his life. Is that what it says? I hope you've got your Bibles open. Because that's not what it says. In the likeness of sinful flesh, on account of sin, he condemned sin in the flesh, that the righteous requirement of the law might be fulfilled in us, in you and me. What kind of people are we? We're the ones who do not walk according to the flesh. We don't walk by, there's a new rule. Well, I'll add that to my list. And I'll do that one too. All that the Lord has said, I will do. But according to the Spirit. For those who live according to the flesh set their minds on the things of the flesh. I got to be reminded of all the stuff that I'm not supposed to do. And I got to be reminded of all the stuff that I have to do. Otherwise, I will forget and I'll start doing the stuff I'm not supposed to do. And I'll not do the stuff I'm supposed to do. And I'm just exhausted. But those who live according to the Spirit, the things of the Spirit. Verse 6, so to be carnally minded is death, but to be spiritually minded is life and peace, because the carnal mind is enmity against God, for it's not subject to the law of God, nor indeed can be. So then those who are in the flesh cannot please God. But you are not in the flesh, but in the Spirit, if indeed the Spirit of God dwells in you. Now if anyone does not have the Spirit of Christ, he is not his. And if Christ is in you, the body is dead because of sin, but the Spirit is life because of righteousness. But if the Spirit of him who raised Jesus from the dead dwells in you, he who raised Christ from the dead... How much power did it take to raise Christ from the dead? Was anybody hoping that that wouldn't happen? Was anybody working trying to prevent that? Satan and all of his angels that had sided with him had surrounded that tomb. They did not want Jesus to come forth out of that tomb. It took great power. That same power gives life to your mortal body. What kind of a body? What is a mortal body? It's one that will die, right? It's not a glorified body. It is a sinful flesh body. Through his Spirit who dwells in you. The power that it took to raise Jesus from the grave is the same power that makes you and I alive in Christ Jesus. Friends, there's nothing that can prevent that. No power in all the universe can prevent that, except your choice and my choice. Remember that it's God who works in you, both to have a desire for, to will, and the ability to experience it happening, to do God's will. Is it God's will that you and I be freed from sin? It is. No power can hold that back, friends. He says it's God's work that you believe. God is working in your mind, in my mind, to get us to trust that God can free us from sin. Now, it's not about me getting victory. It's me experiencing Jesus' victory over whatever sin I have. What kind of thoughts did Jesus have? We're told he had perfect thoughts. Did Jesus have to learn anything in his life? He had to learn obedience. Did Abraham have to learn faith? He did. It's interesting that in Hebrews and other places, God, through the Bible writers, says that Abraham had perfect faith. And yet we look at Abraham's life. Did Abraham seem to show a lack of faith? Well, once with Hagar, what about with Abimelech? What about with the Pharaoh? At least three times, he seems to have failed miserably. And yet God holds him up as someone who always had faith. Did he believe that God was going to make of him a great nation? He did. But he had to learn to allow God to put to death the works of the flesh before he could experience the life of God working in him. God wants to do it for you and I, friends. Let's talk faith. Let's not get up in the morning and go, oh, I need to do this and I need to do that and I got to not do this and hopefully I won't do that again. But friends, let's learn. If we find that we have stumbled and fallen, remember that through David in Psalms, I think 145, that when we fall down, that Jesus is upholding us. He turns us around when we're bowed down and we're, oh, I failed again. And he raises us up and we look into our eyes, expecting for him to give us the desires of our heart. And he satisfies
5: the desire of her heart, to have peace with him. If that is your choice, friends, I ask for you to join with me, to ask Jesus to fill us with his blessed assurance, so that we will encourage each other in God's love and God's good works. God wants to work mightily in us. He wants us to be continuously experiencing his victory. All that stands in the way is us letting him do what he wants to do. Let this mind be in you, which was also in Christ Jesus. He doesn't want us to behave better. He wants us to let him come into our minds and give us his thoughts, his feelings, and his motives. My right hand can do some terrible things. But if you cut off my right arm, is my arm going to go about doing bad things anymore? It may be laying over there stinking and smelling and looking bad, but it's not going around doing anything bad. It's only as it's attached to me that it does bad things. Let God put to death our members, and we won't be doing the things that we're not supposed to be doing. We may go through a learning process. We might stumble and fall as babies do. But he picks us up. He turns us to him and he says, don't try to keep trying to do it yourself. I got this. Let me do my perfect work in you. And he will do it. We're reminded that we are heirs of salvation, that we are the purchase of God, that we are born of his Spirit. Even if we have been adulterers, friends, we don't have to be anymore. Let us pray. Heavenly Father, Lord, your good news is better than we thought. Lord, I confess that I so often fall back into adultery, of trying to produce by my efforts your good and perfect works, and I fail miserably. Lord, there may be others here today that this has been their experience also. Maybe they've never even heard of this concept before, and it's all new to them. But maybe they have, but they've forgotten. And they've slipped back into trying to be good enough, trying to earn from you, or not lose their salvation. Lord, I confess this because I need a change. I know this is a daily experience with you. You don't force your life on us, but you allow us to choose you each day of our lives, to produce your good works in us, to put a desire in our heart for your good works, and then you want us to experience you doing those good works in and through us. They don't happen outside of us, but they happen inside. Lord, when we are learning to walk by the Spirit rather than by the flesh, may we have your love

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You'll find the Alpena Church at 4029 US 23 in Alpena, and their church service begins at 11 a.m. Or you may visit the Onaway Church at 21440 M68 in Onaway, and their church service begins at 11:40 a.m. This has been a Strong Tower Radio production.

0: Now the weather forecast for Strong Tower Radio. For Michigan's UP, today we'll have an extreme heat warning, sunny and hot with a high near 95 degrees. Tonight we'll have increasing clouds with lows at around 69 degrees, with calm winds becoming northwest at around 5 miles per hour after midnight. For northern Michigan, today we'll have a heat advisory in effect, sunny and hot with a high near 98 degrees. And for tonight we'll have increasing clouds with lows at around 70 degrees. For southern Michigan, today we'll have a heat advisory in effect, sunny and hot with a high near 100 degrees, with a heat index value as high as 104. And for tonight, we'll be mostly clear with lows at around 72 degrees, with a west wind at around 5 to 10 miles per hour. For central Illinois, today will be sunny with a high near 91 degrees, with calm winds becoming east at around 5 miles per hour in the afternoon. And for tonight, we'll have patchy fog after 4 a.m., otherwise mostly clear with lows at around 69 degrees with light and variable winds. For Strong Tower Radio, I'm meteorologist Tricia Cook.
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4: Hi, kids, this is Uncle Dan.
5: And Aunt Carol. Hello, everyone, and welcome. We're so glad to be with you again.
4: Today we have an exciting book for you. Yes, you heard me correctly. I did say book.
5: That's because this story is actually a whole book of the Bible.
4: You can read it for yourself later. It's a short book in the Old Testament called Jonah.
5: But right now, just close your eyes and let your imagination put you in the picture as we bring you the story of the man who ran away from God.
6: The story of the man who ran away from God and his adventures took place hundreds of years ago when Judah and Israel were kingdoms under the leadership and protection of God. One day... a delicious dinner, Abigail.
7: Thank you, my husband. But then tonight is a special occasion. After all, it isn't often that we have the prophet Jonah as our guest.
6: Ah, indeed. And we are honored, Jonah, sir.
8: Thank you, Aminadab. Your hospitality and the charm of your lovely wife are known throughout Israel.
7: I'm told, Jonah, sir, that you have just left the king's summer palace.
8: Well, that's true. I was sent there with a message from heaven for the king. But now I am en route back to my home in Gath-hepher of Galilee.
6: King Jeroboam II is a mighty monarch, as was his great-grandfather Jehu. He's built a great army of warriors for Israel, and he continually leads them to victory against our enemies.
7: Still, I sometimes wonder, all the war, can God be pleased? Wouldn't it be so much better if we lived in peace?
6: There, Jonah, you see how little women understand these things. But seriously, Jonah, sir, why not prophesy about the hated king of Nineveh? Prophesy that he and his city will meet some horrible disaster. But why not? The word of a true prophet of God has never failed. Never. If you prophesied evil to him, it would have to come to pass.
8: Oh, Aminadab, you misunderstand the work of a prophet.
6: What do you mean, sir?
8: Well, first, a true prophet can prophesy only when God speaks to him. Now, secondly, he must speak exactly what God tells him.
6: I see.
8: Not a word more, Not a word less.
6: Well, nevertheless, they are an evil heathen nation. They worship abominable idols. I'm sure God hates them.
7: Aminadab, that's not true. Jehovah is a great, kind God. He loves everyone, everywhere.
6: Even our enemies? Even Nineveh? No, I can't believe that.
8: You cheer up, Aminadab. I think I have a bit of information that'll please you. As you know, we prophets are not supposed to be partisan, but privately, now quite privately, mind you. I share your feelings about Nineveh. Aminadab, I despise them, utterly despise them.
6: Good.
8: And just between us, I feel... Well, now, I can't tell you how I know, for we prophets of God must keep many things secret, but I feel that a certain message concerning Nineveh will be given to me by heaven any day now.
6: And may Israel be rid of her enemy Nineveh forever.
8: Well, now, I must bid you good night. Oh, until I see you again, may the blessings of heaven rest upon this dwelling and upon your sons and daughters, Aminadab.
6: Thank you, Jonah.
7: Do come again, Jonah, sir. We are your humble servants.
8: Goodbye.
6: Goodbye, sir.
9: The prophet of God, Jonah, dwelt in the town of Gath-Hepher. Here he carried on his customary duties. One evening...
10: Jonah!
8: What? Who is it?
10: Look here, in the flame ascending above the altar.
8: Angel. The angel of the Lord.
10: I bear you a message from heaven, Jonah.
8: Speak, angel. I delight to hear the will of the Lord.
10: Thus saith the Lord God, the Lord of hosts. Arise, go to Nineveh, that great city, and cry against it, for their wickedness is come up before me.
8: Thank you, angel. Oh, thank you. At last the prophecy I awaited so long. May all the enemies of Israel so perish. When shall I depart?
10: Immediately.
8: Good. I shall preach this message. I shall preach it mightily, and then Jehovah shall destroy them. They shall never more... But angel, peradventure, they believe my message. What if the people of Nineveh repent of their sins and turn from their evil ways? Would God destroy them? Shall the prophecy still come to pass? Would the Lord God spare the heathen and have mercy upon the avowed enemies of his people Israel?
10: O Jonah, man of God, knowest thou not the scriptures? Hath not God said, I will be gracious to whom I will be gracious, and I will show mercy on whom I will show mercy?
8: But angel, should God spare the Ninevites, I would be called a false prophet, and I... He's gone.
9: That stern and patriotic man of God, the prophet Jonah, has learned of God's purpose to destroy the wicked city of Nineveh. As a prophet of God, he is charged with the responsibility of carrying the fearful message to the people of Nineveh. But instead of immediately setting out upon his journey, he allows his mind to dwell upon the possibility of his being regarded as a false prophet.
8: All Israel and Judah acknowledge that no prophecy of mine has ever failed to come to pass. Yet, if I preach Nineveh's doom and it doesn't come about, people will lose confidence in me.
9: Jealous of his reputation and becoming discouraged, Jonah loses sight of the infinitely greater value of souls in that wretched city of Nineveh. He determines upon a bold plan, a daring plan.
8: Yes, that's what I'll do. I'll run away. Rather than preach to Nineveh and have it repent, rather than see those vile people spared, I shall leave Israel forever. I'll flee. I'll disguise myself and run away. But where? Over the sea? Yes. Yes, that's it. I'll take a ship. Jehovah will never be able to find me. Tomorrow. I will leave tomorrow.
9: so Jonah rose up to flee from the presence of the Lord and went down to Joppa, and he found a ship going to Tarshish.
8: Are you the shipmaster?
11: I am. Sailors call me Captain Ahab. I've no time to talk with you. We're loading an expensive cargo. Sailing in an hour.
8: I'd like to go with you.
11: Sorry.
8: What do you mean?
11: I mean we can't take you on.
8: Why not?
11: We have no room.
8: Please, please. I must get out of Joppa. I'm willing to pay you well. Here, take this money.
11: There's 6, 9, 10 pieces of gold here.
8: Take them. Only let me sail with you.
11: Oh, no. Just a minute. You have a strange look about you. And all
8: 12 pieces of gold, shipmaster.
11: 13, perhaps?
8: Oh, rogue, you'll take 12 and nothing. I'd rather...
11: No, sir. Don't be angry. I meant no offense. Well, a poor fella has to fish for all he can get these days, you know. 12 gold pieces it is.
8: Good.
11: My men will help you with your baggage. Sailor!
12: Aye, sir.
11: Another passenger's joined us. Take his belongings below. And see to it that he's made comfortable with the other passengers.
12: Aye, sir.
8: Good. Good. This captain has seen me often, but he doesn't suspect a thing. And none of these rough, ignorant sailors will suspect that I'm a prophet either. I'll get to Tarshish in several months. Travel overland from there.
13: Where are you going, Jonah?
8: I don't know. But I'm leaving forever. And Jehovah, the Lord God of Israel, will never be able to find me. Never.
9: Jonah, fleeing from the command of God, is on his way across the great sea.
11: It'll be a good trip, first mate. The weather's fine.
12: Yes, Captain. Things are getting along smoothly. Should be one of our best sailings.
9: Two days passed uneventfully. And a third day. Then night fell. All was calm. The ship, with its slave oarsmen dipping their oars rhythmically into the blue sea, sailed sleekly over the waves. And above, the stars shone peacefully down. But suddenly...
12: Captain, do you hear that?
11: Huh? Hear what? You're as jumpy as a cat tonight.
12: That noise, like the rushing of a wind.
11: I don't hear any wind. Imagining things. Most peaceful night I've seen in 20 years as a shipmaster. You need some sleep.
9: Minutes pass, and the two men, Captain Ahab and the first mate, silently keep watch. And then...
12: There, Captain Ahab, there, you hear?
11: Huh? What is it, man? Why, you're as white as a sheet.
12: I heard it.
11: You're actually trembling with fright. What is it, first mate? Tell me.
12: I fear some terrible disaster is about to swallow us alive.
11: Yes. Yes, I feel it too. A kind of doom hovering over us. I don't hear anything. But I felt uneasy the last two nights, as though an eye, the eye of the god Baal perhaps, were peering down on my ship, sweeping over it fore and aft, searching for something. Or someone.
12: Captain Ahab, I'm afraid.
11: Courage, sailor. Night will soon be over. Maybe we can escape this feeling. Our fears are often only phantoms of the mind.
9: Hours pass. Weary with their watch, the captain and the first mate fall asleep. A deadly trance comes over the oarsmen, and the oars slip mysteriously from their grasp. From out of the southern sky, as if driven by an invisible shepherd, inky black clouds gather, tumbling and scurrying along. Sleeping fitfully, the first mate, as he tosses and turns, seems to hear a voice, a thunderous voice, calling,
14: Jonah! Jonah! Jonah!
12: No. I'm in trouble. trouble. Captain! Captain Ahab!
11: What is it, mate?
12: We're going to have a storm.
11: Look at that sky. I've never seen it so black and threatening.
12: The oarsmen, they're all asleep and a stupor.
11: I'll wake them up, man. Hurry!

0: A furious storm erupts. The sea, so calm and peaceful until now, suddenly becomes aroused, angry. It whips and churns with fierce, towering tidal waves, and the huge boat is tossed about like a piece of driftwood. Terror-stricken, the captain and rudely awakened sailors know they are in the grip of death. Death at sea. What the heathen sailors do not realize as they frantically call upon Baal is that the powerful storm has been sent not by Baal, but by Jehovah, King of Heaven, searching for Jonah, the man who ran from God.
1: Oh, Uncle Dan, I have the shivers. It must have been terrifying to be on that ship.
2: I can easily imagine it was. Mm-hmm. Boys and girls, did you imagine you were there too?
1: Listening to the story makes you feel that way, only it's a lot drier and safer than being there for real.
2: Sure is. You know, lots of kids and adults write in to say they feel they're right in there when they're listening to our Bible stories.
1: 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And we have lots of Bible stories available to help you do just that. Let's see. You could cross the Red Sea with the children of Israel.
2: Or watch Jesus heal the lepers and raise Lazarus from the dead.
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1: And now let's return to today's story, The Man Who Ran Away from God.
0: The prophet Jonah, fleeing from God, has boarded a ship sailing for Tarshish. On board the ship, he thinks he has finally escaped from God. But the Lord sent out a great wind into the sea, and there was a mighty tempest in the sea, so that the ship was like to be broken. Then the mariners were afraid and cried every man unto his God.
3: Mate! First mate, jettison the cargo! Let every oarsman and passenger on board pray! Tell them to stretch forth their arms to heaven!
4: Everyone is accounted for and praying, Captain Ahab. All except one man. That strange fellow who came on board just before we put to sea.
3: Where is he?
4: He's asleep, sir.
3: Asleep? In a raging storm like this? Why, the man must be bewitched. Where is he? Where is he?
4: In the hold of the ship, Captain.
3: I tell you, mate, we must have a devil on board. Never have I seen such peril. Have the men cast lots to see if we can find out whom the gods seek aboard this ship. In the meantime, I'll go down and waken him. We need his help. Asleep.
0: Down in the hold of the ship, the captain discovers Jonah fast asleep.
3: Hey, you! Wake up! Wake up!
5: What? Who is it?
3: Get up, man! Get up! How can you sleep when we're in the midst of the worst storm in history? Arise and call upon your God.
5: Did you say storm, Captain?
3: Yes, I said storm! Why, in all my years at sea, I...
5: Why are you looking at me like that, Captain?
3: You. I knew it. Something warned me from the first time I laid eyes on you back there at the dock in Joppa. Who are you?
5: Well, I'm you're right, Captain Ahab. I'm Jonah, the prophet Jonah.
3: Jonah!
5: Yes, Captain. And this violent storm is on my account. You see, a week ago, God commanded me to go to Nineveh with a message of destruction. But instead, I decided to run away. I determined to flee on your ship to Tarshish.
3: Aha! So that's it. And now your God is going to visit the destruction men for Nineveh on us, on my ship, and these poor guiltless sailors and passengers.
5: No, Captain. I know just what to do.
3: What, man, what?
5: Toss me overboard.
3: Toss you out into that raging sea?
5: Yes, Captain, it's the only way. God doesn't want your lives. He's seeking me.
3: I'll do it. I'm sorry, Jonah, but it seems to be the only way. I've got to protect the lives of my sailors and passengers.
0: So they took up Jonah and cast him forth into the sea.
4: There he goes, Captain. Poor Jonah. The oarsmen have just flung him. Captain! Captain!
3: Steady, mate, steady. What's wrong with
4: that? That hulk rising out of the sea. It's horrible. Set it straight for Jonah.
3: What a monster. So ugly. Oh, no. No, no. Why, it's swallowing Jonah.
0: The Lord had prepared a great fish to swallow up Jonah. And Jonah was in the belly of the fish 3 days and three nights.
5: Who can escape thee, O Jehovah, Lord God of hosts? I've sinned and been disobedient. But if thou wilt deliver me, if you will deliver me from the stomach of this great fish, I will go to Nineveh. I will go to Nineveh and preach.
0: Jonah repents of his great sin. He vows to obey Jehovah. And the Lord spake unto the fish, and it vomited out Jonah upon dry land.
6: Hear, O ye people of Nineveh! Listen to what Jehovah, the God of heaven, declares.
7: Who's that man?
6: Yet 40 days, and Nineveh shall be overthrown.
7: Yeah, hear what he says.
8: The king must hear of this. The king speed messengers to him.
0: Oh, great king, descendant of Nimrod the mighty, a strange man has appeared at the gates of the city, prophesying doom to you and to your people.
9: I have no time to listen to madmen raving their grotesque fantasies. We are busy, Chamberlain, preparing for the festivities of the evening.
0: But sire,
9: tonight I entertain the visiting queen of Babylon, and on our royal person she bestows the most heavenly smiles.
0: But sire, this stranger is tall and commanding in appearance, and he is stirring up the people. There is a great tumult throughout the city. He proclaims that in 40 days, Nineveh will be wiped out.
9: Like Sodom and Gomorrah, I suppose.
0: Yes, yes, like Sodom and Gomorrah, your majesty. How did you know?
9: Doesn't every soothsayer say as much? Don't they all use the same old ruse to frighten the people? Well, he's probably harmless enough. My good man, if I became upset every time an old fossil clad in rags cried, "Doom, doom," I'd... Oh, slave, hand me my golden sandals and slip them... Easy. Oh, that bunion.
0: Your majesty, I...
9: Chamberlain, can't you see I'm busy?
0: Well, I thought you'd might like to know that the nationality of this strange prophet.
9: Well?
0: He's a Hebrew, your majesty.
9: A Hebrew?
0: Yes, O king.
9: A Hebrew prophet here in Nineveh?
0: Yes, sire.
9: I see. Slave, you may go.
0: Your majesty is pale, trembling. Shall I get a goblet of...
9: No, I'll be all right. Just let me sit down here a moment. Now... Tell me, what does this strange man say concerning me and my kingdom? Well, speak up.
0: He predicts that 40 days from now, Jehovah, the God of the Hebrews, will rain down destruction from heaven on you and on the people of Nineveh.
9: But why? I'm a good man. I've always tried to do right. Whenever it was convenient, of course.
0: Punishment for our crimes, the prophet says. Our great crimes which have come to the attention of the Lord of hosts.
9: Oh, no, it can't be. Nineveh destroyed in 40 days. Why, we are the greatest city, the greatest people since... By the way, Chamberlain, what is this prophet's name?
0: Your Majesty, the prophet's name is Jonah.
9: Jonah? I've heard of him. Never has a prophecy of that man failed. His word is the word of truth.
0: Quite correct, Your Majesty.
9: Then what he says about me and my people is... true. We have sinned against God and provoked him to anger. Chamberlain, send messengers to every corner of the city. Proclaim a fast. Tell the people to repent of their grievous sins and implore heaven for pity. I will even humble myself before God in sackcloth and ashes. Well, now hurry. We haven't much time.
0: So the people of Nineveh believed God and proclaimed a fast and put on sackcloth, from the greatest of them even unto the least of them. And God saw their works, that they turned from their evil way. And God repented of the evil that he had said that he would do unto them, and he did it not. But it displeased Jonah exceedingly, and he was very angry. Jonah went out of the city. When he reached the east gate, he sat down and waited.
5: God has spared these vile Ninevites and their king. Spared these creatures who have done so much harm to Judah and Israel. Jehovah knew that I hated them, and yet he spared them. Why? Why?
10: Thus is fulfilled the word of the Lord, O Jonah. I will exalt my name among the heathen. The heathen shall fear the name of the Lord.
5: Yes, angel, but what of me? What of me? God doesn't care anything about me and my reputation. Every word that I have uttered has come true up till now. God commanded me to forecast Nineveh's doom. I did it. Now he won't destroy it.
0: Sorrowfully, filled with embarrassment and self-pity, Jonah continues to sit in the scorching sun on the hillside at the east gate of the city, hoping against hope that Jehovah will change his mind and really destroy Nineveh. So hot is the plain of Nineveh, so blistering is the sun, that Jonah nearly faints with heat and exhaustion.
5: Oh, it's so hot here. If only there were some shade in this plain. There isn't a single tree, nothing.
0: Through an angel, God endeavors to teach the proud prophet a lesson. Using the sultry weather as a means, God miraculously causes to spring from the parched earth an exotic climbing plant called a gourd. It shoots up to a height of 8 or 10 feet. Jonah is grateful for the gourd, for it provides him shade. Mystified, Jonah watches it rear higher and higher, spreading its leaves over him.
5: Oh, that gourd. Bless that gourd. It's so cooling and shady. I shall be able to wait comfortably here at the gate of Nineveh.
0: But the angel of the Lord prepared a worm when morning came, and the worm smote the gourd, causing it to wither. And it came to pass, when the sun did arise, that God prepared a vehement east wind, and the sun beat upon the head of Jonah, causing him again to faint with the heat.
5: The gourd, it's withered up. And the sun is hot, so blisteringly hot. I feel faint.
10: Jonah! Jonah!
5: Angel, you've come back. I'm so glad to see you, but this heat is terrible. Yesterday, a gourd sprang up and I found shelter under it, but...
10: What happened to the gourd, Jonah?
5: A giant worm came. Caused the gourd to wither overnight. The lovely gourd. The worm destroyed it.
10: Are you angry? Angry because the worm destroyed the gourd, Jonah?
5: Yes, I am angry. Mortally angry.
10: Hear ye the word of the Lord, Jonah. You have had pity on the gourd, on a mere plant. You didn't toil for it. You spent no labor upon it, yet you didn't like to see it destroyed. What about human beings, Jonah? Are they not more valuable than a mere plant? And should not the Lord God spare Nineveh, that great city, wherein are more than 60,000 people that cannot discern between their left hand and their right hand?
11: Jonah should have rejoiced because of God's amazing grace. But instead he allowed his mind to dwell upon the possibility of his being regarded as a false prophet. Jealous of his reputation, he lost sight of the infinitely greater value of the souls in that wretched city.
2: Amen. That's good advice for all of us.
1: That's for sure. Just in case you didn't have pen and paper handy and missed getting our phone number, here it is again.
2: It's 1-800-987-7879. And our website is at yourstoryhour.org.
1: Well, bye for now.
2: And do remember, God loves you.
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13: Goodbye, everyone. See you again next time.

0: 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"You aren't serious, are you?" David Wiles asked. David, a radio expert in Sydney, was an elder in the Presbyterian Church. "Very serious," John replied. "I want to know what you think the biggest obstacles will be." David shook his head. "Yeah, you may have to face the fact that it can't be done. But since you asked, here are the challenges you need to overcome." He took a deep breath and poured himself another cup of tea. "First, the cost. You're talking about each radio set costing hundreds of pounds. And don't forget you'll have to set up mother stations for the operators to be in contact with. Those will cost thousands." David stopped for a moment to stir his tea. "Yeah, but assuming money was not a problem. The sets need electricity to run. Not many homes in the outback have electricity, do they?"
1: "No," John replied.
0: "Well then, you'd have to supply them with batteries. More expense, especially since extreme heat is hard on batteries. Yeah, it wouldn't last long or be that reliable." John nodded. "Another challenge. Anything else?"
1: "Well, to be honest, the biggest problem is probably to be Morse code. It takes time and determination to become good at it.
0: I wonder how many bush people will be willing to put in the effort ahead of an emergency."
2: "What about telephony?" John asked. "I've read how some amateur radio enthusiasts have transmitted their voices with their equipment. Couldn't the outbackers do that?"
1: "Nah, it's not possible over the distances you're thinking about.
0: The power supply isn't strong enough. Now, you might be able to get a voice to transmit from one side of Sydney to the other, but not one side of the country to the other. We're not there yet. Probably won't be for 10 or 20 years.
1: "I can't wait that long," John said.
0: "Something has to be done. Do you know someone who could help me?"
1: David paused for a moment.
0: "If you're sure you want to do this, I know the best person out there. Let me ask him if he's interested."
3: A week later, John received a letter from George Towns. George had been a wireless operator during the war. David had spoken to him, and George was willing to work with John for 6 months, free of charge, in his quest for a workable radio in the outback. John was ecstatic. In preparation for traveling to Alice Springs, John had ordered a Dodge buckboard. Two patrol padres now used cars to travel their circuits. And John had been impressed by how much faster and easier it made their travel in the outback. But John wanted a vehicle in which he could carry more cargo than fitted into a car. Hence, the buckboard, which was made by cutting the back off a four-door Dodge car and putting a truck bed on the back instead. The Dodge John bought was being converted to a buckboard by a company in Adelaide. John intended to take delivery of it there ahead of his trip inland to Alice Springs. He arranged for George to meet him in Adelaide. At the beginning of May 1925, John met George and immediately liked him. George was 40 years old, just 5 years younger than John, and over 6 feet tall. An experienced miner and prospector, he understood the hardships of the inland and what lay ahead for the two men. In Adelaide, John and George visited Harry Cowper, with whom John had been corresponding. Harry was chief engineer at the recently established Australian Broadcasting Commission. He had up-to-date knowledge on most aspects of radio in Australia. Harry also had a large workshop equipped with the latest radio and testing equipment and invited John and George to make use of it while they were in Adelaide. Soon, John and George were busy building voice and Morse code radio transmitters and receivers, which they planned to test in the inland. As they worked, They encountered many problems, which, with Harry's help, they were able to overcome. They also constructed a 40-foot-tall antenna from four lengths of metal pipe. The pipes could be bolted together in the field, and the antenna erected into place using a block and tackle. They also acquired large batteries to power the equipment, and a generator to charge the batteries. As the equipment began to pile up, John wondered how it would all fit on the Dodge buckboard. He'd had four extra leaves added to the vehicle's back springs to stiffen the suspension, since batteries and radio equipment were heavy. Nonetheless, he was concerned about just how much weight the Dodge could bear. Looking at the pile, John asked,
2: "If we're taking a generator, why not use it as our power source and leave the batteries behind?"
1: "Radios require steady voltage," George replied, "and the generator doesn't have a steady enough output."
2: "Well, couldn't we jack up the Dodge and connect a generator via a drive belt to the hub? That way we could run the vehicle at a constant speed. Wouldn't that generate a constant voltage?"
3: John asked as he studied the car. George thought a minute and then said,
1: "Now let's give it a try."
3: John backed the Dodge into the workshop. They added an adapter wheel to the outside of the left-hand back hub, around which a belt would run. With the hub adapter in place, they mounted a generator on the splashboard, the metal plate that replaced the Dodge's back fenders, placed a jack beneath the rear axle, and jacked up the vehicle. Once the belt from the hub adapter was attached to the generator, John climbed in and started the Dodge. After some trial and error to keep the belt straight and in place, they discovered that 14 miles an hour seemed to be the optimal speed to produce the smoothest output of current.
2: "It's promising," George said when they finished the test,
1: "but it's still not steady enough."
3: He thought for a minute.
2: "We should try a different generator with better windings. That could give us a smoother output."
3: John ordered another generator from Sydney. As soon as it arrived, he and George ripped it from its wooden crate and mounted it on the Dodge. Once again, they repeated their experiment. The constant output was better this time, but still not good enough for their purposes. John ordered yet another generator from Sydney with even better windings, but it too came up short. John could scarcely believe it. How hard was it to get a constant voltage to run radio equipment?
1: "Wait a minute," Harry said.
2: "Why didn't I think of this sooner? I remember a young electrician by the name of Alf Traeger. He had me test a 600-volt high-tension generator a while back. It was very good. I wonder if he still has it. That might solve your problem."
1: "Where can I find him?" John asked.
2: "At Hannon Brothers. That's where he works."
3: John took off running. When he reached the Hannon Brothers workshop, he made his way over to a young man winding an armature for a car generator.
2: "Are you Alf Traeger?" he asked.
4: "Yes, sir,"
2: the young man said. "Do you still have that 600-volt generator you've had Harry Cowper test?"
4: "I do,"
2: Alf said. "I need to buy it. How much is it?"
3: Alf scratched his head.
4: "What's it for?"
2: "The Outback," John replied. "I'm working to bring radio to the Outback, and I need a better generator than the ones I've been able to find. Harry says yours is the best he's seen."
4: "Wireless in the Outback,"
3: Alf said, raising his eyebrows.
4: "That sounds ambitious."
3: For once, John didn't want to chat about his project. He just wanted the generator.
2: "How much?" he asked again.
4: £29.10.
2: "Done,"
3: John said, fishing in his pocket for his wallet. He would have gladly paid twice that price if the generator solved his problem. Much to John's relief, Alf's generator did the job, outputting a constant enough voltage to run the radio equipment. Meanwhile, 26-year-old Dr. George Simpson joined John and George Towns in Adelaide. He had been a 10-year-old boy in Sunday school at Andrew Barber's church in Hamilton, Victoria, when he first heard John speak while on his mission to shearers. He had followed John and his mission work ever since. George was on his way to London for postgraduate study in obstetrics. To get to England cheaply, he'd signed on as a ship's surgeon and was waiting for his vessel to dock in Adelaide. George offered to help John and George Towns prepare for their trip inland. Besides being a medical doctor, George Simpson was an expert motor mechanic. Since there were no garages, few cars, and even fewer auto mechanics in the outback, he suggested it would be good for John to know exactly how the Dodge worked and what to do when it broke down. John agreed. Much to his surprise, George began stripping the new buckboard down until it wasn't much more than a pile of parts. Then, painstakingly, he began putting it back together. John took lots of notes and drew diagrams as George explained each step to him. By the time they were finished and the buckboard was once again back together, John had a thorough understanding of the vehicle. George also scrutinized the spare parts the men would carry with them on the journey in case of a breakdown, making sure the parts were securely packed. The final preparation step was to apply to the Postmaster General's office for a private radio license. AIM was given the call sign 8AC. From now on, John would begin and end his radio transmissions with that code. As he loaded up the Dodge, he prayed that their efforts would pay off, and 8AC would be heard all over the inland. Even with the extra leaves in the springs, the buckboard sagged under the weight of all their equipment, spare parts, luggage, food, cooking and camping gear, and enough gasoline and oil for the journey. Now it was time to head north into the inland to see if it would all work. John and George left Adelaide at the end of June after nearly 2 months of preparation. Their first stop was Beltana, 350 miles to the north. John had devised a zigzag route from Adelaide that would take them through Beltana, Innaminka, Birdsville, Moree, and Oodnadatta before they reached Alice Springs. All along the way, they would test their radio equipment. In Beltana, John and George erected the antenna atop the nearest hill and set up their radio equipment. Because radio waves carry farther at night, they waited until dark to begin their first radio test. Harry, in Adelaide, and two amateur radio enthusiasts in Sydney had agreed to listen for their signal and respond to it.
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3: George said into the radio microphone, hoping to rouse Harry. John and George listened for a response. All they heard was crackle and static. George repeated the call several times, but there was still no reply from Harry. He switched to sending Morse code over the radio, but that didn't produce a response either. During the next day, they took their radio equipment apart to check it and then put it back together. A fault was found and repaired, but it made no difference. Night after night, as they broadcast, John and George received no reply to their signal. After a week at Beltana, they moved on. As they crisscrossed the desert, each night they would erect the antenna on a high spot, set up their radio gear, jack up the rear of the Dodge buckboard, and run the generator to power their equipment as they broadcast using both voice and Morse code. Night after night, they experienced nothing but frustration, as the only thing they heard in response was static. One night they heard the sound of dots and dashes responding to their transmission. The message was coming from Adelaide. Their signal was reaching that far. George sent Morse code messages to Melbourne and Sydney and received responses from radio amateurs in each city. Their radio signal was reaching from the inland to the coast of Australia. John was jubilant. They were on their way. But much more work had to be done to make radio usable in the outback. John and George pulled into Oodnadatta 9 weeks after setting out from Adelaide. The nurses from the AIM nursing home rushed to meet them. As John dusted himself off from the day's drive, one of the nurses told him that their voice broadcasts had been heard. Apparently, a science student from Adelaide University had been at Mernpowee Station, 250 miles away, where he'd been conducting some experiments. The student had a small two-valve radio receiver with him, and when he passed through Oodnadatta on his way back to Adelaide, he reported to the nurses that he'd heard John's and George's voices over the radio, and not just once, but several times over successive nights. John was amazed. He thought that their voice experiments had been a failure, but someone had heard them several hundred miles across the desert.
5: Perhaps voice transmission is possible out here after all, without the locals having to learn Morse code, he said to George.
3: He hoped that would be the case because it would make things so much easier. Now it was time to head north to Alice Springs. As the Dodge crested a rise, the settlement was spread before them. John could see the foundation of the abandoned AIM nursing home site on Todd Street in the middle of town. Driving into Alice Springs was a low point in John's life. The nursing home and the radio, which was needed to make an aerial medical service feasible, were his dreams. He believed passionately that God wanted him to bring them into being, but both were hopelessly bogged down. During the 1,500-mile zigzag journey from Adelaide, John and George had come to realize that their greatest challenge regarding radio in the outback was finding a way to power the radio without having to use a car to generate electricity. Sheep and cattle herders, camel men, and miners did not have cars, and probably never would. In Alice Springs, the pair settled into a small iron shed and sought a way to generate electricity without using the Dodge. It did not succeed, and John's spirits sank even lower when George, with nothing more to do, decided it was time for him to return to Sydney. With little hope of making a breakthrough on his own with the radio, John turned to the other failed project, the nursing home. Although money had been set aside for the completion of the nursing home, funding was not the worst of John's problems. Getting qualified workmen, equipment, and supplies to Alice Springs were his daunting challenges. Before leaving Adelaide, John had hired two carpenters and a cook to come to Alice Springs to work with him on the project. Soon he was headed south in the Dodge buckboard to the railhead at Oodnadatta to pick up the carpenters and cook. Once the carpenters and cook were settled at Alice Springs, work on the nursing home resumed. John labored hard beside the men, doing whatever needed to be done. It was backbreaking work, and John's already lean body grew leaner. But John pushed himself on. Getting building supplies was a constant challenge. Many of the supplies were brought in on the backs of camels, but this was a slow process that often left the workers waiting for things to arrive. To speed up the supply process, John spent a lot of time driving hundreds of miles back and forth across the outback between Oodnadatta and Alice Springs, transporting supplies that had been sent by train from Adelaide. On these trips, when he needed to make repairs to the Dodge, he was thankful for the detailed instructions George Simpson had given him. But more than breakdowns, sand was his enemy. The wind-blown sand was constantly moving, often piling across the track, causing the Dodge buckboard to become stuck. As he inched his way across the deep rivers of sand, John had to dig the sand away from the front of the wheels with a shovel and place boards or strips of fiber matting to keep the wheels from sinking deeper. Despite it all, John kept going. He was determined that the nursing home would be completed this time. As John labored away in Alice Springs, his personal secretary, Thomas Ramage, would keep him up to date on the various facets of mission business by letter and telegraph from the AIM office in Sydney. One of these communications in late October 1925 brought sad news. Patrol Padre Frank Brady, who worked the circuit out of Broome, Western Australia, died from malaria while undertaking a 1,700-mile circuit. In the meantime, his wife was carrying on in Broome, but a new padre would have to be found as soon as possible. John was deeply saddened by Frank's death. Frank had been a dedicated padre and was much loved and respected by the local people. John also wondered if the outcome might have been different had there been an aerial medical service to carry Frank from the field to a hospital for urgent medical care. The following month, John received more sad news. This time it was about Thomas, who had died suddenly in Sydney. Thomas had been a tireless worker who took much of the administrative load off John's shoulders at the Sydney office. John would miss him. He also was concerned about who might be able to take care of all the office tasks, since he could not yet leave Alice Springs and return to Sydney. That person turned out to be Jean Baird, whom the AIM board named as Thomas's replacement. John was relieved. He knew Jean, who had been a part of his office team since 1922. She was a competent woman who was well-versed in the inner workings of AIM. June 26, 1926, was marked as the grand opening day for the new Alice Springs Nursing Home. John was exhausted as he prepared for a large group of AIM workers and supporters, including politicians, who were coming to celebrate. They would need food and lodging, and since there weren't enough accommodations for them all in the town, many would have to sleep in tents on the front lawn of the police station.

down to mud and bogging down the Dodge. As they made their way north, they all had to stop and clamber around in knee-deep mud, keeping planks and fiber mats under the wheels. The nurses were dirty and tired, but John was impressed with the way they had kept their spirits up throughout the whole ordeal. It had been quite an introduction for them to the hardships of life in the outback. As the guests began to arrive in Alice Springs for the official opening, John knew that he looked thin and gaunt. He also knew that once the ceremony was over and the finishing touches were completed on the nursing home, his work at Alice Springs would be finished. He was not eager to leave, however. He knew that when he left Alice Springs, he would have to return to Sydney and face the members of the AIM board who were going to pressure him to give up his plan for an aerial medical service once and for all, or lose his position as superintendent of the mission. John dreaded the whole ordeal, though he was thankful for the astute letters he'd been receiving from Jean Baird, apprising him of the mood of the board and what to expect upon his return. Still, when the three cars and two trucks carrying the guests made it to Alice Springs, John put on his happy face as he greeted them. Among the guests were his sister Rosetta, the Right Reverend James Crookston, Moderator General of the Presbyterian Church in Australia, and Robert Mitchell. Robert had been the first Smith of Dunnasc missionary and was present at the opening of the nursing home in Oodnadatta 15 years before. The mission work of the Presbyterian Church in inland Australia had grown so much since that time. John knew, however, that this was not the time to rest on their laurels. They still had much missionary work to do in the countryside. John was particularly delighted when his old friend Andrew Barber showed up for the opening. After their greeting, Andrew took John aside and with a somber look said, "I have bad news for you. Hugh Victor McKay is dead." John's heart stopped. He had always counted on Hugh McKay to encourage him on. Also, Hugh had promised that when the time was right, he would donate money to get an aerial medical service off the ground. Now even that hope was gone. "But all might not be lost," Andrew went on. "I don't know of any details, but I believe that just before he died, Hugh gave instructions for some money to be left to AIM for you to use." Now John was eager to leave Alice Springs and learn more about the money Hugh McKay had left to AIM. We hope you've enjoyed John Flynn, Into the Never Never, by Janet and Jeff Benge. 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
3: Welcome to Bible Q&A. This is one of my favorite programs. I think it's most people's favorite program because there are so many questions out there that I'd like to have the short answer to that. So we're going to be very blessed. My name is J.D. Quinn. I'm your host. We have as our 3ABN family here, Pastor John Lomacane, Pastor Johnny Denzey, and what is your name?
4: Jason Bradley.
3: Jason Bradley.
4: Just Jason Bradley.
3: Just Jason Bradley. Anyway, what a gift it is to have each one of you. I know how long it takes to sit and study to get these answers. This is not something that, can you explain John 3:16 to me and turn to it and read it? There's hours and hours to putting this together and then to break it down for those 3 minute sections. Each one of you got three questions that are 3 minutes each. And then there's each one of you have one question that you have 4 minutes. Okay? Now, how do you get in touch with us if you have one of those questions? If you want to text it in, it's 618-228-3975. Once again, if you want to text in that question that you've been wondering about, 618-228-3975. Perhaps you'd like to email it in. If that's the case, then it's BibleQA@3ABN.tv, BibleQA@3ABN.tv, or today it may be that you want to submit it through Instagram. If you want to submit it by Instagram, it's the @3ABN_official. Once again, @3ABN_official. Now, we're not going to take a lot of time of just talking here because we got a lot to cover. And we're going to start off by you, Jason.
4: Okay.
3: Jason, please explain Matthew 7, verse 7. And Fenda set that in.
4: I'll tell you what, before we do that, can we pray?
3: Most certainly.
4: Before we go into the Word, let's pray.
3: Amen.
4: All right. Dear Heavenly Father, we thank you so much for this wonderful opportunity that we have to open and study your Word together and search for the answers that are contained within it. And Lord, we just ask that you would guide this study and give us the words to share with those who are seeking. Amen. Thank you for hearing this prayer. In Jesus' name we pray. Amen.
3: Amen. Let me repeat that one more time, Jason. Please explain Matthew 7, 7. And Phineas sent that in.
4: All right. Let's take a look at Matthew chapter 7, verse 7. And we're going to go through verse 11, and then we'll kind of talk about it a little bit. So beginning in verse 7, ask and it will be given to you. Seek and you will find. Knock and it will be opened to you. For everyone who asks receives, and he who seeks finds, and to him who knocks it will be opened. Or what man is there among you who, if his son asks for bread, will give him a stone? Or if he asks for a fish, will give him a serpent? If you then, being evil, know how to give good gifts to your children, how much more will your Father who is in heaven give good things to those who ask him? God wants us to communicate with him. He wants us to ask him for the things that we need. And I want to take a moment and pause right there, because you see, a lot of people today are embracing this new age type of philosophy where they're saying, put it in the universe. No, we don't worship the created, we worship the creator. So we need to ask God for what we need. He wants us to actively seek him like he actively seeks us. He wants us to knock so he can open the door. And God wants to bless us in ways that we can't even begin to imagine. But we need to have our priorities in order. Matthew chapter 6, verse 33 says, "But seek first the kingdom of God and his righteousness, and all these things shall be added to you." And 1 John chapter 5, verse 14 says, "Now this is the confidence that we have in him, that if we ask anything," now get this is the qualifier, "according to his will, he hears us." And to sum it all up, Fienda, in Matthew chapter 7, verse 7, Jesus is informing us of our need of patient and persistent prayer. He's also stating that our Father in heaven wants to give good things to those who ask him.
3: Amen. Excellent. Pastor Johnny, your first question: was the Abrahamic covenant for all Christians, all people, are only for the Jews? Are there any scriptures that show this? And this is clear from Australia, and Annette in Australia.
5: Well, thank you, Annette, for the question. We want to go ahead and read. You'll find the Abrahamic covenant is in Book of Genesis. You can see it in Genesis chapter 12, Genesis 15, 22, repeated again in Genesis chapter 26. Also repeated to Jacob, but let's go ahead and read Genesis chapter 12, verse 1, 2, and 3. "Now the Lord has said to Abram, get out of your country, from your family, and from your father's house to a land that I will show you. I will make you a great nation. I will bless you and make your name great, and you shall be a blessing. I will bless those who bless you, and I will curse him who curses you, and in you all the families of the earth shall be blessed." So we see here that right in the beginning, the Lord tells Abraham that in him, all the families of the earth will be blessed. So is it for all people? Yes, it is. And so let's move quickly to Genesis chapter 22. And I'm just going to read verse 18. "In your seed, all the nations of the earth shall be blessed, because you have obeyed my voice." So Abraham had to be faithful in order that through him, the blessing to all families would go. So praise the Lord that he was faithful. Now, let's go all the way to Galatians, the New Testament, because here's where we see this in the New Testament applying to all people. In Galatians chapter 3, verse 8 and 9, the Bible says, "And the scripture foreseeing that God would justify the Gentiles," that's all the other nations, "by faith, preached the gospel to Abraham beforehand, saying, in you all the nations shall be blessed. So then those who are of faith are blessed with believing Abraham." So if you are of faith, of the faith of Jesus, then you are part of Abraham's seed, and you are part of those that will receive the blessing. I'm moving now to Galatians chapter 3, verse 26 to 29 quickly. "For you are all sons of God through faith in Christ Jesus. For as many of you as were baptized into Christ have put on Christ. So there is neither Jew nor Greek, there is neither slave nor free, there is neither male nor female, for you are all one in Christ Jesus. And if you are Christ, then you are Abraham's seed and heirs according to the promise. So we see here that this blessing of Abraham, the covenant that God made with Abraham, which, by the way, was a repeating of the everlasting covenant that was made in Genesis chapter 3, it's for all people, all times, but you must become a believer in Christ. You must give yourself into the hands of the Lord and join the family of Jesus, and you receive the blessing. Yes, so it's for all people.
3: Amen. Thank you, Johnny. That was good. Pastor Lomacain, how can a lay person know when the Bible is literal or not? And the reason that they're asking that is because they've heard of the feeding of the 5,000, the loaves and everything, that was really just an allegory, just a story. It really didn't happen, really, that he was just teaching the word. Also, they talk about whether or not creation is real. So who decides what is real rather than a story, yet other passages are not meant to be taken literally? Is the Bible real or is it not real? That's the bottom line.
6: Okay. Well, you know, the Bible is real. Thank you, Kay, for your question. The Bible is real, but the Bible is written in various ways. You have parables, you have allegories, you have prophecies, and you have literal stories. Now, let's talk about the feeding of the 5,000 to begin. Remember this, text without context is pretext. You got to understand the leading in story and the story going out. So a lot of times people focus on one verse, and you could build a bridge with one verse. But that bridge is not going to turn out the way you think when you begin to read the entire story. First of all, the feeding of the 5,000 is an actual account, because when you follow Matthew, Mark, Luke, and John, John was one of the Bible writers that actually gives a location where it occurred. This is in John 6, verse 1. After these things, Jesus went over the Sea of Galilee, which is the Sea of Tiberias. So he actually gives a location where this took place. And when you look at all the four Gospels, they all contribute to, they don't differ at all. They're all lining it up with the fact that Jesus fed the 5,000. It's not allegorical, because it starts describing, and you know, the person says there are certain words that are mentioned there, like maybe he's feeding them symbolically. Well, they're literal loaves, literal fishes. All of them mention 12 baskets of fragments being left over. And there's no indication anywhere in the Gospels that these stories are allegorical or parabolic. But Jesus does have parabolic stories. For example, in Matthew chapter 13, the parable of the sower. You have verses 1 to 9 is the parable. Then you have verse 18 to 23 in Matthew 13 explains the parable. You know, we talked about the four grounds, the stony ground, the shallow ground, the thorny ground, and then the good ground. Then he says, the sower went forth to sow. The sower is, the seed is, the ground is. And then he talks about when this is being sown. Whenever it's parabolic, it is followed by an explanation. When it is symbolic, it is followed by a definition. Example, Revelation 17. You see a woman sitting on a beast, and then she's dominating the waters. And the Bible says in Revelation 17, 15, the waters where the harlot sits is multitudes, peoples, multitudes, nations, and tongues. It defines it. When the story gives us a symbol or a sign, it defines it. When it gives a parable, it explains it. But where there is no explanation and there is no definition, and the gospel writers all agree on the same details, it is to be taken literally. Finally, thank the Lord that creation is not a symbolic story, because I'll be a symbolic person. I wouldn't be literal. We are all literal. Creation is literal. We have 7 days in the week, and the only place you can find 7 days in history, not in the stars, the sun, the moon, not in the planets, the only place you can find a seven-day week is in the Word of God, in the story of creation. Read the text, the context. Without that, it's just a pretext.
3: Amen. Very well put. Very well stated. Jason, this is your 4 minute
4: question. All right.
3: What does cancel culture mean? Can you explain this? Is this something especially American, or is it a global phenomenon? Is this a biblical subject? And Maurice from Burundi set this in.
4: Wonderful question, Maurice. Well, let's begin by defining what cancel culture is. According to Merriam-Webster's dictionary, cancel culture is the practice or tendency of engaging in mass canceling as a way of expressing disapproval and exerting social pressure. Cancel culture almost sounds like cancer. Cancel culture can be dangerous and is often fueled by a mob mentality. In a lot of instances, cancel culture is coupled with vicious verbal or written and sometimes physical attacks. Now, I'm sure some people probably think that cancel culture is relatively new. So let's take a look at Ecclesiastes chapter 1, verse 9. That which has been is what will be. That which is done is what will be done. And there is nothing new under the sun. So contrary to popular belief, cancel culture is nothing new. It has been a pervasive force in America lately, but it also exists around the world and has existed around the world for ages. So let's take a look at some of the biblical examples that we find. Christ's crucifixion. People didn't like what Jesus was teaching, how he was living, and what he was doing, and they wanted to cancel him. To the point that they substituted Christ for Barabbas. Matthew chapter 27, verses 20 through 22 says, "But the chief priests and elders persuaded the multitudes that they should ask for Barabbas and destroy Jesus. The governor answered and said to them, 'Which of the two do you want me to release to you?' They said, 'Barabbas,'" and I imagine they shouted it. It was very emphatic because there's an exclamation mark there. And Pilate said to them, "What then shall I do with Jesus who is called Christ?" They all said to him, "Let him be crucified." Cancel culture got Daniel thrown into the lion's den. Daniel chapter 6, verses 3 through 5 says, "Then this Daniel distinguished himself above the governors and satraps because an excellent spirit was in him. And the king gave thought to setting him over the whole realm. So the governors and satraps sought to find some charge against Daniel concerning the kingdom, but they could find no charge or fault because he was faithful, nor was there any error or fault found in him. Then these men said, 'We shall not find any charge against this Daniel unless we find it against him concerning the law of his God.'" We could also look at Stephen's situation when he was stoned. There are quite a few examples of cancel culture that can be found in the Word of God. But the examples that I provided you with were examples of people who weren't doing anything wrong. Yet cancel culture was after them. In instances where people are, maybe they made a mistake, maybe they did something bad, they should be held accountable. But we need to be very careful, especially as Christians, in how we go about holding them accountable. We need to exude the character of the new man. And so now you may be asking, well, what is the character of the new man? So let's look at Colossians chapter 3, verses 12 through 15. "Therefore, as the elect of God, holy and beloved, put on tender mercies, kindness, humility, meekness, long-suffering, bearing with one another and forgiving one another. If anyone has a complaint against another, even as Christ forgave you, so you also must do. But above all these things, put on love, which is the bond of perfection, and let the peace of God rule in your hearts, to which also you were called in one body, and be thankful." Cancel culture lacks conflict resolution skills, but being a Christian is harder than taking part in cancel culture. We're encouraged to walk as Christ walked and to do as Christ did.
3: Amen. Amen. Wow. Said a lot in 4 minutes. That's okay, Pastor Johnny. This is going to be your 4 minute one. Okay. I'm familiar with the last day signs listed in Matthew 24. My question is about Revelation 6, which seems to list some of the same signs as Matthew 24, 29, except these are listed under the sixth plague. Are these a reference to Matthew 24, 29, or is there to be a repeat performance under the sixth plague? This is from Karen in New York City.
5: Well, thank you, Karen. I I want to say that when you compare Matthew 24, verses 29 and 30, with Revelation chapter 6, and I mentioned 6 for a reason, verses 12 through 17, you will come to the conclusion that it is speaking about the same signs. However, Revelation chapter 6 is not referring to the sixth plague. It's actually talking about the sixth seal. When you want to look at the seven last plagues, you have to go to Revelation chapter 16. And this is where you find the signs in Revelation chapter 6, where Matthew chapter 24, they are already mentioned, which you said you are already familiar. I like to read Matthew 24, verse 29 and 30. It says, immediately after the tribulation of those days, the sun will be darkened and the moon will not give its light. The stars will fall from heaven and the powers of heavens will be shaken. Before I continue, I'd like to say, when you say the stars, people think of a star as much bigger than the earth. We're talking here about something like a meteor shower. And people say, oh, look, there's a falling star, when it's actually just a meteor, a rock that is burning up. And now let's go to verse 30. Then the sign of the Son of Man will appear in heaven, and then all the tribes of the earth will mourn, and they will see the Son of Man coming on the clouds of heaven with power and great glory. So let's compare that to Revelation chapter 6, verses 12 through 17. Follow me there. I looked when he opened the sixth seal, and behold, there was a great earthquake, and the sun became black as sackcloth of hair, and the moon became like blood. And the stars of heaven fell to the earth as a fig tree drops its late figs when it is shaken by a mighty wind. Then the sky receded as a scroll when it is rolled up, and every mountain and island was moved out of its place. And the kings of the earth, the great men, the rich men, the commanders, the mighty men, every slave and every free man hid themselves in the caves and in the rocks of the mountains. Why? And said to the mountains and rocks, fall on us and hide us from the face of him who sits on the throne and from the wrath of the Lamb. For the great day of his wrath has come, and who is able to stand? So these individuals are saying this in the context of seeing these things or knowing that they occurred. So when you look at these signs that we're talking about, the stars and the moon turning to blood, and this is mentioned several times in the Old Testament in the context of God executing some judgments. You can go to Isaiah, for example, Isaiah chapter 5, verse 30, Isaiah 24, 21, Ezekiel 30, 32, 7 through 8, Joel chapter 2, Joel chapter 3 also mentions this, Amos, and several places. So what does this mean? Historically, we see these things taking place. For example, the sun, on May 19, 1780, the sun went dark for most of the day over a large section of North America, and it was like a shock to people. I mean, you couldn't even see your hand in front of your face like this. And so how about the meteor, the showers of the stars? Well, historically, we see that one of the greatest meteor showers took place in November 13, 1833. But the question is, will there be a repeat performance of these things? It is within the possibility of the Lord to make this thing happen again for the benefit of the people that are living during the time when the Lord comes. And who would put it past the Lord to do this again? These things, we see these taking place historically, but there is room in God's realm of things occurring to let people know, my son is coming soon. Take a look at these things that are in the scriptures. And it will be a repeat, I guess, if you want to call it that way.
3: Amen. Amen. Satisfied?
7: Amen. Yeah.
8: Praise the Lord.
3: Amen. Okay, Pastor John, when did the Adventist Church change from closed communion to open communion? Okay. And this is from Roxy in Tennessee.
6: Well, thank you, Roxy, for the question. The answer is, I'm an Adventist pastor of 35 years, and the Adventist Church has never had closed communion. We've always practiced open communion because the Word of God forbids closed communion in the same way that we could say only certain people can be saved. The extension of salvation is to all humanity. But I'm going to read exactly how the Seventh-day Adventist Church Manual addresses this issue on page 126. This is the 2015 edition. It's updated every 5 years. It says, and this is in a chapter area called Who May Participate. It says, the church practices open communion All who have committed their lives to the Savior may participate. Children learn the significance of the service by observing other participating. After receiving formal instruction speaking about children in baptismal class and making their commitment to Jesus in baptism, they are thereby prepared to partake in the service themselves. And then, Christ's example forbids exclusiveness at the Lord's Supper. It is true that open sin excludes the guilty. This is the Holy Spirit's plain teaching in 1 Corinthians 5 and verse 11. But beyond this, no one is to pass judgment. God has not left it with men to say who shall present themselves on these occasions. So we can't say, we don't know the heart. And the Word of God, 1 John 2, verse 2, John the Apostle writes these words. He says, speaking about Jesus and the provision for man's forgiveness, he says, speaking of Christ, and he himself is the propitiation for our sins. Well, it doesn't stop there. And not for ours only, but also for the whole world. Notice there's no exclusivity there. And then John 6, verse 37, all that the Father gives me will come to me, and the one who comes to me, I will by no means cast out. Mm-hmm. So there's an open invitation, and we find also in Matthew 11, 28, come to me all who labor and are heavy laden, and I will give you rest. So there's no exclusiveness there. All of humanity has sinned and fallen short of the glory of God. Thereby, John 3:16, that whosoever believeth in him should not perish but have everlasting life. John 3:17, for God did not send his Son into the world to condemn the world, but that the world, inclusive, through him might be saved. So at the communion service, we recognize that everyone needs to put his or her record right before the Lord, and the communion service is the opportunity for those baptized to recommit themselves, but for those who have called Jesus their Savior to once again continue in their walk with Christ through sealing that commitment through the communion service.
3: Amen. Mm-hmm. Wonderfully said. I'm sure that most of you, probably all of you, truly enjoy listening to these questions and these answers. And it may be that, hey, I'd like to have my question answered. If that's the case, you can text by looking at the bottom of your screen, 618-228-3975. Once again, 618-228-3975. Perhaps you'd send in by email. That's BibleQA@3ABN.tv. Once again, BibleQA@3ABN.tv, or Instagram. That's the little at signal, at 3ABN underscore official. Once again, at 3ABN underscore official. Jason, now let's go back to you. Okay, we're going to go to a three-minute question. If God told Peter to eat pork in the New Testament and also scolded him for initially refusing to obey God since he still saw that the meat was unclean, why do you insist on saying to others that they should not eat pork if God clearly instructed Peter to do so? And this is from Jim in Rochester, New York.
4: Okay. Well, thank you for your question, Jim. This is a passage that a lot of people use to justify eating pork, but that's not what was being the message that was being conveyed here. God was not telling Peter to eat pork. So I believe that you're referring to Peter's vision that can be found in Acts chapter 10. And so let's take a look at that vision, and we'll jump around to see what message is truly being conveyed. Acts chapter 10, verses 9 through 16. The next day, as they went on their journey and drew near the city, Peter went up on the housetop to pray about the sixth hour. Then he became very hungry and wanted to eat. But while they made ready, he fell into a trance and saw heaven opened and an object like a great sheet bound at the four corners descending to him and let down to the earth. In it were all kinds of four-footed animals of the earth, wild beasts, creeping things, and birds of the air. And a voice came to him, "Rise, Peter, kill and eat." But Peter said, "Not so, Lord, for I have never eaten anything common or unclean." And a voice spoke to him again the second time, "What God has cleansed, you must not call common." This was done three times, and the object was taken up into heaven again. Now I want us to jump down to verses 25 through 28. We're still in Acts chapter 10, but we're going to verses 25 through 28. As Peter was coming in, Cornelius met him and fell down at his feet and worshiped him. But Peter lifted him up, saying, "Stand up, I myself am also a man." And as he talked with him, he went in and found many who had come together. Then they said to them, "You know how unlawful it is for a Jewish man to keep company with or go to one of another nation. But God has shown me that I should not call any man," now get that, "should not call any man common or unclean." So this is not dealing with diet. The vision was not addressing dietary concerns. God was helping Peter to overcome the prejudice that had been instilled in him against the Gentiles from his Jewish training. As far as eating pork is concerned, a pig is still unclean, and its nature has never changed. God has never said, "Okay, it's okay to eat pork." He never said that. So that's why we still teach that we shouldn't eat pork.
3: Amen. Amen. Great. Great. Pastor Johnny, your turn again. Does God make a mistake? If no, explain these verses. 1 Samuel 15, verse 11, "It repenteth me that I have set up Saul to be king." Here as well, 1 Samuel 15, 35, "And the Lord repented that he had made Saul king over Israel." Daniel from Sierra Leone, Africa, submitted that.
5: Thank you so much. We see evidence, people watching 3BN from all over the world. Amen. Praise the Lord. You know, it's when we look at these things, we have to ask ourselves and look into the way God deals with people. We all have choices to make, and Saul made bad choices. Let's look again at the scripture that you mentioned there in 1 Samuel chapter 15. It says, "And also the strength of Israel," I'm sorry, I'm reading something that has a reference to the Lord, "and also the strength of Israel will not lie nor repent, for he is not a man that he should repent." So does God make mistakes? The easy answer is no, because God can look into the future and see the end from the beginning. Now, when we look at this verse that you mentioned, 1 Samuel chapter 15, verse 11, it says, "It repenteth me that I have set up Saul to be king." Now notice the reason. "For he is turned back from following me and has not performed my commandments, and it grieved Samuel, and he cried unto the Lord all night." Now why? What is happening here? What is happening is that because Saul was doing or pursuing a course of evil, God had to remove his favor from him. And that's why you see the language such as it is written, "It repented me that I have set of Saul to be king, for he has turned back from following him." And so, from following me. And so God has to then remove his favor, because if Saul is pursuing a course of evil and God continues to bless him, then people are going to say, "Well, it seems like you get blessed whether you serve the Lord or not. I'll continue doing evil." But no, he had turned from following the Lord. The Lord then has to remove the blessing that he had on him. And when we go to 1 Samuel chapter 10, verse 6, notice, "And the Spirit of the," here's Samuel talking, he says, "And the Spirit of the Lord will come upon thee, and thou shalt prophesy with them, and shall be turned into another man. And let it be when these signs are come unto thee, that thou do as occasion serve thee, for God is with thee." And it says here in verse 8, "And thou shalt go down before me to Gilgal, and behold, I will come down unto thee to offer burnt offering." This is the prophet Samuel talking. "And to sacrifice, and to offer sacrifice of peace offerings. And 7 days shalt thou tarry till I come unto thee and show thee what you must do." And it was so that when he turned back, his back to go from Samuel, God gave him another heart. And all those signs came to pass. So Saul was blessed with the Holy Spirit. But when you turn away from the Lord has to remove the Holy Spirit, because if you're doing corruption, God cannot be with you. So man's repentance implies a change of mind. God's repentance implies a change of circumstances and situations and relations. Saul was not in close relationship with the Lord. The Lord had to remove his blessing. And when you see also, let me give you an example. The Lord said, go over there to Nineveh and tell them this is what's going to happen. So what happened? Jonah went and preached to the people. They repented, and the Lord removed the prophesied destruction of Nineveh. So the Lord has to change according to the condition.
3: Amen. Amen. Wonderful. Okay, Pastor John, your third question. If I prepare my food on Friday but have to warm it up on Sabbath, is that breaking the Sabbath? Boris.
6: Okay, thank you, Boris. The quick answer is no, but let me tell you why. Quick answer, but a little lengthy explanation. The Lord was retraining when the children of Israel came out of Egypt. Let's go to Exodus chapter 16, verse 4 and 5, and I'm going to show you a couple of examples here. The Lord was showing them how to restore the Sabbath to the way God intended it to be, a day of praise, a day of worship, not a day of burden. And you'll find as we go to the book of Jeremiah in just a moment. Exodus 16, verse 4 and 5, then the Lord said to Moses, behold, I will rain bread from heaven for you. And the people shall go out and gather a certain quota every day, that I may test them whether they will walk in my law or not. And by the way, keep this in mind for those that say that the commandments, that they were not following the law until it was given. The law was given about 2 weeks after the statement was made on Sinai. So this was before the commandments were even written on tables of stone. He's testing them to their obedience to the law, in which law the particular Sabbath. He says in verse 5, and it shall be on the sixth day that they shall prepare what they bring in, and it shall be twice as much as they gather daily. So the Lord gave them instruction, every day get a certain quota, and don't keep it overnight. But on the sixth day, get twice as much, because I don't want you to go out on the Sabbath looking for any manna that I'm going to rain down. Exodus 16, verse 23. And he said to them, that is what the Lord said. Tomorrow is a Sabbath rest, the holy Sabbath of the Lord. Bake what you will bake today, and boil what you will boil, and lay it up for yourselves, all that remains to be kept until the morning. So they did that. And then he says in verse 25, eat that today, for today is the Sabbath of the Lord. Today you will not find any in the field. 6 days you shall gather it, but on the seventh day, the Sabbath, there will be none. Now, it's called a preparation day. And this is very important. Jesus talks about this in Luke chapter 23, the preparation day. What does preparation mean? A day of preparing. Preparing, cleaning your house, make sure that it's done before the sun is set. All the major food preparation. Say, I want to have tomorrow 3 pies, 2 cakes, and I want to bake something. You wake up Sabbath morning, it's going to be a day of burden, a day of toil and labor. You're going to be sweating before you eat dinner. He says, no, no, no, do all that on the preparation day. But now what do you do on Sabbath? You warm it up. It's already prepared. You just warm it up. Back then in the journey of the wilderness, they didn't have the conveniences today. In the very same way that the early Adventists didn't have turn the shower on and take a shower. Many people didn't bathe on the Sabbath because they had to go cut the wood, bring it in the house, start the fire, boil the water, put it in the bathroom, dip it with cold water and hot water to take a shower. Hour and a half, 2 hours before they could get clean, so they stopped even bathing as they were thinking that it would become a burden. This is not about a burden. This is more about not making the Sabbath a burden, but this is not about against warming up food that has already been prepared the day before the Sabbath.
3: Perfect. Perfect.
4: That sounded like a rough life. I'm
3: Boy,
4: thankful for
3: you.
4: Technology, I'll tell you that.
3: Lord knew when put us on this Thursday.
4: Yes.
3: Yeah. Okay. Now, Jason, this is your last question for this program. How should I obtain the fruits of being faithful? And Joel from Uganda, man, they are from the four corners of the earth. They're sending me questions. It's amazing. I used to think that Indiana was
6: far
3: away. Yeah.
4: Well, we're going to take it to Uganda today then. Yep. All right.
3: How should I obtain the fruits of being faithful?
4: Yes. Let's begin by looking at John chapter 15, verses 4 through 11, Joel. Abide in me and I in you. As the branch cannot bear fruit of itself unless it abides in the vine, neither can you unless you abide in me. I am the vine, you are the branches. He who abides in me and I in him bears much fruit. For without me you can do nothing. If anyone does not abide in me, he is cast out as a branch and is withered. And they gather them and throw them into the fire and they are burned. If you abide in me and my words abide in you, you will ask what you desire and it shall be done for you. By this my Father is glorified that you bear much fruit, so you will be my disciples. Verse 9, as the Father loved me, I also have loved you. Abide in my love. If you keep my commandments, you will abide in my love, just as I have kept my Father's commandments and abide in his love. These things I have spoken to you, that my joy may remain in you, and that your joy may be full. And so you should ask God to fill you with the Holy Spirit. Luke chapter 11, verses 9 through 13. So I say to you, ask and it will be given to you. Seek and you will find. Knock and it will be opened to you. For everyone who asks receives, and he who seeks finds. And to him who knocks, it will be opened. If a son asks for bread from any father among you, will he give him a stone? Or if he asks for a fish, will he give him a serpent instead of a fish? Or if he asks for an egg, will he offer him a scorpion? If you then, being evil, know how to give good gifts to your children, how much more will your heavenly Father give the Holy Spirit to those who ask him? The closer we go to grow to Christ, and the closer we go to Christ, going to the Word, studying, you know, studying the Word of God, the more evidence the fruit of being faithful will become. So the more time we spend with the Lord, the closer our walk with the Lord, the more people will be able to see the fruits of that time that we've spent in His presence.
3: Amen. Amen. Wonderfully said. Okay, Pastor Johnny, your last question. What does it mean in the Bible when it says about eating dead and the decomposing of bodies? This is a viewer from Texas.
5: Thank you for the question. I'm going to answer the question the way I understand your question. And if I am not correctly understanding your question, please send it again with more clarification. The Bible in Leviticus chapter 22 verse 8 says that which dies of itself or is torn with beast or of beast, he shall not eat to defile himself therewith. Exodus 22:31, and ye shall be holy men unto me. Neither shall you eat any flesh that is torn of a beast in the field. Ye shall cast it to the dogs. So what does it mean in the Bible? It says about eating dead and decomposing bodies. Please understand that the Bible says not to eat dead and decomposing bodies of animals. The animals are in a state or process of decay. They are filled with bacteria and they're not safe to eat. So God is trying to protect us from getting sick. And so when we look at these things, we have to ask ourselves, you know, what is God trying to tell us here? You know, in 3 John chapter 1, there's only one chapter, verse 2, it says, Beloved, I wish above all things that you may prosper and be in health, even as your soul prospers. When you go to the book of Exodus and Leviticus and even Deuteronomy, you will see these information about wash your hands, you know, and take showers, not showers, you know, bathe yourself. God wants His people to understand that being clean protects you from getting sick. And these animals that are in a process of decay, especially one that was in the field and was destroyed by another animal, now you have the bacteria from one animal on another animal, and the body's in a decomposing state, is a very dangerous condition. And so the Bible God forbids eating these things, besides the process that the Lord instructed the Jews to take all the blood out, is really coagulated. Now it's a more difficult thing to eat an animal that has been dead. It says died of itself. Well, what is this the animal in the field die of itself from? And today, you know, people, I think even these hunters that are hunting for deer and other game out there, they will not, as far as I understand, find an animal and eat it. They want to kill the animal and then eat the animal because they don't know what the animal died from, what disease this animal had. God, again, is trying to protect his children from getting sick. So if you are in the practice, I'm answering the way I understand, if you're in the practice of eating these contaminated or decaying animals, do yourself a favor and stay away from them because they're just not healthy to eat. Now, the Bible does give us information about what clean animals can be eaten. You'll find this in Leviticus chapter 11, what clean animals are, what unclean animals. And the reason it says unclean is because these animals were scavengers and they were the ones eating the dead and decaying things. More possibility of us getting sick from these animals that were considered, or Bible said were unclean.
3: Amen. Amen. Good stuff. Pastor John, you have the last question, and this is your four-minute question.
5: Okay.
3: My family members who have been born Seventh-day Adventists recently denounced and renounced the faith. They went on to say that Sister White is a false prophet and that the Sabbath is no more. When I asked about the Ten Commandments, they said that it's no longer important as God was speaking to the Israelites. I am so hurt and still shocked that they would go this far. Please shed some light on this. A viewer from Florida.
6: Okay, wow. Sadly, unfortunately, you know, the Bible talks about this happening just before the coming of the Lord, that they will not come, that is the day of the Lord will not come except there comes a falling away first. There are three things that were addressed here about Ellen White, about the Sabbath, and about the commandments. But let me just make a statement before I even address those three things. You know, people that tend to walk away from anything, whether it's the church, whether it's quit a job, whether it's leave a marriage, they always tend to leave coloring what they had bad. So that if it's not good for me, it's surely not good for you. If a woman leaves a guy, she'll say to all the other girls, he's a dog. So, you know, as a relationship counselor, I've heard that so many times, and all the other women say, oh, I don't want to be with him because, you know, he's a dog. Or sometimes a guy leaves a job, said, I don't like that supervisor, don't work for that company. They always color things bad when they leave it. Like, that's the sour grape excuse. You don't want that because it didn't work for me, it's not going to work for you. Well, unfortunately, when people leave the church, they do the same thing. And I've seen this repeated over and over. Let's talk about Ellen White first of all. She's not a false prophet. As a matter of fact, she never called herself a prophet. She simply called herself a messenger. And the exact quote is, she says, the Lord has given a lesser light to lead men and women to the greater light, from a book called Call to Stand Apart, page 68. She firmly pointed people back to the Word of God. A false prophet will never point you back to God's Word. And by the way, let me show you how powerfully she was convicted that the Word of God is our only rule of faith. The book Darkness Before Dawn, page 37, paragraph 2. But God will have a people upon the earth to maintain the Bible and the Bible only as the standard of all doctrines and the basis of all reforms. Right away, none of our doctrines are based on what Ellen White says. It's all based on the Bible. Listen to this. It gets even deeper. The opinions of learned men and the deductions of science, the creeds or decisions of ecclesiastical councils, as numerous and discordant as the churches which they represent, the voices of the majority, not one nor all of these should be regarded as evidence for or against any point of religious faith. And listen to the way she ends it. Before accepting any doctrine or precept, we should demand a plain, thus saith the Lord. Mm-hmm. Would a false prophet say that? Absolutely not. Always pointing back to the Word of God. So she's a messenger leading, like Jeremiah, like the prophets of old. They were the people of God. If they had only followed God's instruction, there would be no need for a messenger to come and say, you got to get back to what God has called you to. And you find that all throughout the Old Testament as well as in the New. What about the Sabbath? This is a question that I've asked. Anybody who knows the answer, send me the answer. What's wrong with the Sabbath? Absolutely nothing. There's nothing wrong with the day that God blessed at the end of creation week when there was no sin in the world. And by the way, Genesis 2, verse 1 to 3, let me read it to you and you tell me what's wrong with it. Thus the heavens and the earth and all the host of them were finished. And on the seventh day God ended his work which he had done, and he rested on the seventh day from all his work which he had done. And God blessed the seventh day and sanctified it, because in it he rested from all his work which God had created and made. That was before sin even entered the world. If sin never entered the world, nobody would say, hey, something's wrong with the Sabbath. Why is the Sabbath being attacked? Because that's the only day that identifies the Creator in the Ten Commandments. Exodus 20, verse 8 to 11. And it says, remember the Sabbath day to keep it holy. Why? For in 6 days the Lord made the heavens and the earth, the sea and all that is in them, and rested the seventh day. Wherefore the Lord blessed the Sabbath day and hallowed it. And who is it for? Mark 2, verse 27 and 28. The Sabbath was made for man, like everything else on earth, not man for everything else on earth, or not man for the Sabbath. And finally, the commandments. It is the standard by which all of humanity will be judged. But once again, if I want to be carnal, I make that very thing that shows that I'm carnal something that is bad. Why do people do that? Romans chapter 8, verse 6 and 7. For to be carnally minded is death, but to be spiritually minded is life and peace. Because the carnal mind is enmity against God, it is not subject to the law of God, nor indeed can be. So anybody that doesn't like something, it must be bad for them from that point on. God never changed the commandments. He never will. Ellen White is not a false prophet. She's a true messenger of God. And there's nothing wrong with the Sabbath. Praise the Lord for that. Amen.
7: Amen.
3: Praise the Lord. Anyone have anything to add to what Pastor John just said?
5: Well, you know, when you look at the statements by Ellen G. White, she even says, she says repeatedly, the Bible and the Bible only. And I praise the Lord. The reason I am a Seventh-day Adventist, and when I was younger, brought up in the Seventh-day Adventist church, this is what all we went to, and all that we knew, I said, well, you know, why do we... I did a Bible study by myself. I said, Lord, help me. I want to know what the truth is. And I started going through the doctrines and seeing if they were in the Bible. And I went through each one, and I said, wow, this is why we believe. And it was from the Bible. And this is what we want people to do. You know, this is why this program is called Bible Q&A.
6: That's right. And that very quickly, Romans 3:31, we are saved by grace through faith. But Paul says, do we make void the law through faith? He answers it, certainly not. On the contrary, we establish the law. Can you imagine non-law abiding citizens in heaven? You wouldn't want to be there any more than your neighbors that are non-law-abiding citizens on earth. You say, hey, come to my house. I don't want any non-law-abiding citizens in my home. I'll be in danger. In the same way, we must be law-abiding citizens by the grace and strength of Christ. Why? If you love me, keep my commandments.
3: Amen. Let's take a few minutes, and we're going to roll into an address roll.
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0: I just want to just personally say how much I appreciate the time that y'all put into answering these questions. I mean, I know how much time it takes. Any closing thoughts? We have about a minute and 45 seconds. Closing thoughts. Pastor John?
1: Well, you know, people that are angry with the Sabbath, which is the fourth commandment and the commandments, are angry with them for the same reason the devil is upset with them. You know, Revelation 12, 17, the dragon is angry with the woman who keeps the commandments of God and the testimony of Jesus. If you are angry with the same thing the devil's angry with, you are on dangerous ground. There's nothing wrong with the Sabbath. The issue is the human heart.
0: Amen.
1: Not the Sabbath, not the commandments.
2: Amen. Amen. And I like to say, you know, Jesus says, if you love me, keep my commandments. The idea of putting away the commandments or not obeying the commandments, you're walking away from what that which Jesus said, if you love me, keep my commandments. If you don't, then don't keep them.
0: Amen.
2: That's the obvious opposite.
0: Amen. Jason?
3: To say that the commandments were done away with is crazy because, you know, sin is transgression of God's law. And clearly there's sin all around us today on this earth. So we just need to spend time in God's word and grow in his likeness. This is where our face needs to be.
2: Amen.
0: Amen.
2: That's right.
0: Amen. I just want to end with this one thing right here. Psalms 119:105. Your word is a lamp to my feet and a light to my path. And then in closing, how sweet are your words to my taste, sweeter than honey to my mouth. Doesn't get much better than that. You're not going to fall in the ditch because you can see where you're going, and it's yummy, yummy how sweet it is. God bless each one of you. We love you.

0: Now the weather forecast for Strong Tower Radio. For Michigan's UP, today we'll have widespread smoke, partly sunny with a high near 81 degrees. Tonight we'll have widespread smoke mainly after 3 a.m., mostly cloudy with lows at around 66 degrees. For northern Michigan, today we'll have widespread smoke, mostly sunny and hot with a high near 92 degrees. And for tonight, we'll have widespread smoke, partly cloudy with lows at around 61 degrees. For southern Michigan, today we'll have a heat advisory in effect, sunny and hot with a high near 99 degrees, and a west wind at around 5 to 8 miles per hour. And for tonight, we'll have the widespread smoke mainly after 8 p.m., partly cloudy with lows at around 68 degrees. For central Illinois, today will be sunny with a high near 91 degrees with light and variable winds. And tonight will be mostly clear with lows at around 72 degrees with calm winds. For Strong Tower Radio, I'm meteorologist Tricia Cook.
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And I saw another angel fly in the midst of heaven, having the everlasting gospel to preach unto them that dwell on the earth, and to every nation and kindred and tongue and people, saying with a loud voice, Fear God, and give glory to him, for the hour of his judgment is come. And worship him that made heaven and earth and the sea and the fountains of waters.

For as the lightning cometh out of the east, and shineth even unto the west, so shall also the coming of the Son of Man be. And the heaven departed as a scroll, when it is rolled together. And every mountain and island were moved out of their places. And the kings of the earth, and the great men, and the rich men, and the chief captains, and the mighty men, and every bondman and every free man, hid themselves in the dens and in the rocks of the mountains, and said to the mountains and rocks, Fall on us, and hide us from the face of him that sitteth on the throne, and from the wrath of the Lamb. For the great day of his wrath is come, and who shall be able to stand? And behold, I come quickly, and my reward is with me, to give every man according as his work shall be. I am Alpha and Omega, the beginning and the end, the first and the last.

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Looking for a place your child can grow closer to Jesus while having a blast? Then you will want them to attend the free Rainforest Falls Vacation Bible School July 13th through the 17th from 9 to 11:45 a.m. at the Niles Westside Seventh-day Adventist Church, located at 1105 Grant Street in Niles, Michigan. Come explore the nature of God, learning what it means to be rooted in relationship with God.

You probably know of cortisol as a body chemical that goes up when you're stressed. But the hormone cortisol actually regulates a wide range of processes through the body, including your metabolism. And elevated levels of this hormone have been shown to contribute to weight gain. Reducing stress can lower your cortisol levels, but there are other ways to reduce your levels as well. Avoiding caffeine and eating a whole food, plant-based diet significantly aid in keeping your cortisol levels low. Drinking plenty of water, going to bed early, and getting sufficient sleep can also help. This is Jennifer White for Strong Tower Radio, where God's character is proclaimed.

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1: Now the weather forecast for Strong Tower Radio. For Michigan's UP, tonight we'll have widespread smoke, mainly after 3 a.m., mostly cloudy with lows at around 66 degrees. Thursday we'll have widespread smoke continuing, mostly cloudy with highs near 79 degrees and a west wind at around 5 miles per hour. Northern Michigan, tonight we'll have widespread smoke, partly cloudy with lows at around 61 degrees. And for Thursday, we'll be mostly sunny with a high near 87 degrees. For Southern Michigan, tonight we'll have widespread smoke, mainly after 8 p.m., partly cloudy with lows at around 68 degrees. And for Thursday, we'll have widespread smoke continuing, sunny and hot with a high near 93 degrees.

0: For central Illinois, tonight will be mostly clear with lows at around 72 degrees with calm winds. And for Thursday, we'll have a 30% chance of showers and thunderstorms after 1 p.m., sunny with a high near 90 degrees with a light south-southeast wind. For Strong Tower Radio, I'm meteorologist Tricia Cook.
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2: Millions of dollars are stacked in banks waiting for missing heirs to claim them. 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
2: Hello, this is Joe Cruz on the Amazing Facts broadcast, facts which affect you. You know, it seems very appropriate that the word dynamite is an actual transliteration of the Greek word dunamis, from which we get the word power. Now, that word is not a stranger to those who were students of the Bible, friends. It's one of the colorful adjectives used in the Bible to describe the gospel of Jesus Christ. Paul wrote these words in Romans 1:16, "For I am not ashamed of the gospel of Christ, for it is the power of God unto salvation to everyone that believeth, to the Jew first and also to the Greek." Now, how few Christians have a true understanding of the explosive power they so lightly profess. If Paul's words are true, then everyone who possesses the gospel should also be filled with tremendous power. But is that always the case? Unfortunately, the lives of countless church members are flaccid, bland, and miserably compromised. Instead of vibrant power, there seems to be discouragement and defeat. Now, what's wrong anyway? Do these people really believe the gospel or not? And why is the dynamite so obviously missing in their lives? The answer must be that many do not truly believe what they profess, or else they've been caught up in a counterfeit gospel. Now, some of the greatest spiritual problems of today are rooted in a misunderstanding of the gospel. The sad fact is that millions have no true comprehension of what is afforded to them through the gospel and what it's supposed to do for them. Unaware of its full provisions, they stumble along, claiming only what their weak faith is able to encompass. Instead of feasting at the banquet table of the Lord, these people gather crumbs from under the table, which barely provides enough strength to survive. They're very much like those missing heirs we've heard so much about. All across America, millions of dollars are stacked up in banks waiting for the true owners to take possession of the money. In most cases, though, the heirs are unaware of the wealth which rightfully belongs to them and which only waits for their demand and reception. But these millions of dollars are nothing compared to the spiritual riches which lie untapped by those Christians who fail to recognize their own unlimited wealth. For no reason except their own abysmal failure to claim their true possessions, most professed Christians are living in wretched poverty and weakness. Do you know why these millionaires are living like paupers, friends? Because they've allowed the devil to intimidate them. He has lied to them about one of their most basic privileges. And we need to unmask the evil one and expose the false claims he makes concerning his authority. Satan would very much like for us to believe that he has unlimited control over this world and all its people. But that is simply not true. He is not the master of God's children and has no power at all over the saints. Where Christ lives and reigns, Satan trembles and flees for his life. God is stronger than Satan. This glorious truth must fill our minds with constant assurance. Now, don't misunderstand me. Satan is powerful. We've all seen the incredible enslaving influence that he exercises in the life of a sinner. But when Christ banishes the devil from that sinner and controls his life, the power of Christ is far greater than that of the devil. If there's more power in Christ than there is in Satan, then there's more power in grace than there is in sin. Jesus is not just as strong as the devil, else the warfare between them might end in a draw or a standoff of some kind. But thank God Christ has already won the battle, and Satan is a defeated foe. Now, this leads us to the joyful conclusion that the Christian has somebody stronger helping him to follow Jesus than the sinner has helping him to follow Satan. Therefore, we must also conclude that it is easier to be saved than to be lost. Now, perhaps that's a shocking thought to some who have been taught the opposite from childhood. The common view is that the Christian life is a hard road of sacrifice and self-denial. The old song, "It's Not an Easy Road," that kind of expresses the popular sentiment of millions who struggle to do what's right. Now, do we dare challenge the accepted traditional view on this thing, friends? We dare not do otherwise in the light of Christ's clear teaching on this subject. How could so many overlook the words of the Master in Matthew 11:28-30? "Come unto me, all ye that labor and are heavy laden, and I will give you rest. Take my yoke upon you and learn of me, and ye shall find rest unto your souls, for my yoke is easy and my burden is light." Now, Jesus specifically declared that it was easy to follow him. He didn't suggest that people would be unhappy because of the heavy load of restrictions connected with the Christian life. On the contrary, he promised that the way would be easy and light. When Jesus met Saul on the road to Damascus, he said, "It is hard for thee to kick against the pricks." Now, the meaning of these words is obvious. He was telling Saul that it was hard to resist the Holy Spirit. The misery and struggle lay in the path of disobedience. It's the way of the transgressor that's hard, friends, not the way of the obedient. So we must stop allowing Satan to brainwash us with that exaggerated claim of his authority. Now, it's true that under the reign of sin, it's easier to do wrong than it is to do right. But it is also true that under the reign of grace, it is easier to do right than it is to do wrong. Now, why should we not assert the prerogatives that belong to us as the children of God? The Bible writers did not hesitate to challenge that limited authority of Satan, and neither should we hesitate. Paul wrote in Romans 5:20, "Moreover, the law entered that the offense might abound, but where sin abounded, grace did much more abound, that as sin hath reigned unto death, even so might grace reign through righteousness unto eternal life by Jesus Christ our Lord." Now, please notice that expression, "as sin hath reigned." Tell me, how did sin reign? Why, as a controlling power, of course. Driving back every spiritual impulse, the carnal nature overpowered all the efforts of grace to come into the heart. But notice that grace abounds much more than sin, and as sin hath reigned, even so might grace reign. So obviously, grace will also be a controlling power which can overrule all the efforts of sin to enter the life. Isn't that a fantastic assurance, friends? The devil has no dynamite that compares with the shattering dynamite of the gospel in a surrendered life. So, we're brought back to the question again. Is it harder to serve Jesus or to serve Satan? It is undeniable that we have access to more good power than bad. If God be for us, who can be against us? Now, somebody might say, "Well, Satan is." And I say, so what? He flees at the very name of Jesus. Of course he wants you to be lost, but God wants you to be saved. And you can win every time by being on the side of the stronger. Jesus referred to his mastery of devils in these words in Luke 11, 21 and 22. When a strong man armed keepeth his palace, his goods are in peace. But when a stronger than he shall come upon him, he taketh from him all his armor wherein he trusted and divideth his spoils. Now that strong man, of course, refers to Satan. He's stronger than the wisest man who ever lived. That was Solomon. And the strongest man who ever lived. That was Samson. And the most perfect man who ever lived. That was Adam. But he is not stronger than Jesus. Christ is that stronger one who overcame him and delivers the captives out of his hands. What an exciting reality. He that is for us is greater than he which is against us. Not only does God have the power to save us, but he has the desire to do it too. It's his will that all should come to repentance and be saved. What produces repentance in the life anyway? Paul assures us that the goodness of God leadeth thee to repentance, Romans 2:4. Now, how many does he lead toward repentance? Well, everyone, of course, since it's his will for all to be saved. Christ said, if I be lifted up from the earth, will draw all men unto me, John 12:32. His love does not appeal to a select few only, but to all men. His goodness leads every soul to repent. And his love draws all men to the cross. Now, if this is true, why are not all men saved? Well, simply because they fight and struggle against being saved. No one can be lost unless he resists the sweet drawing influence of the Holy Spirit. Now, this is why Jesus told Saul, "It's hard for thee to kick against the pricks." What a thought that is, friend. The difficult thing to do is to fight against salvation. Unless we resist, God will have his way and draw us to himself. For the grace of God that bringeth salvation hath appeared to all men, Titus 2:11. Notice to how many men? It says all men. Hebrews 2:9 says that Jesus tasted death for every man. Again in 2 Corinthians 5:19, God was in Christ reconciling the world unto himself. And the only reason all the world is not saved is simply because the great majority resist God's provision of saving, sanctifying grace. Now the Bible teaches that as by the offense of one judgment came upon all men to condemnation, even so by the righteousness of one the free gift came upon all men unto justification of life. That's found in Romans 5, verse 18. Now, friends, notice something. How significant are those words, came upon all? It says here that justification of life came upon all. Through Christ, provision has been made for the justification of every soul who's ever been born into this world. His death was sufficient to redeem a million worlds like ours. Through the cross, a legal forensic justification came upon all as a glorious umbrella provision of salvation. But listen, there is a difference between this justification of the cross and justification by faith. Justification of the cross is a general provision of saving power which must be personally perceived and accepted by faith before it becomes justification by faith. In other words, there must be faith on the part of the person who is justified. The Bible speaks of, quote, being justified freely by his grace through the redemption that is in Christ Jesus, whom God has set forth to be a propitiation through faith in his blood, to declare, I say, at this time his righteousness, that he might be just and the justifier of him which believeth in Jesus. That's Romans 3, 24-26. Now, please notice that only those who believe in Jesus will be justified, even though the cross provides it for everyone. The text says there must be faith in his blood. Just like the utility company provides abundant power and light to my home, but I receive no benefit whatever unless I push the switches in my home. All of God's saving, cleansing, justifying power is to no benefit to me unless I accept it in a personal way. Now, in the same manner, when Jesus died on the cross, justification of life or justification of the cross came upon every man and woman and child. In other words, just like the power coming from the light company, it is there, available for you and me to use. But we get no personal benefit until we accept it, until we begin to utilize it on the other end. And that's exactly what God wants us to do right now as we perceive Jesus dying on the cross for us, and we accept it as a personal substitutionary atonement for our sins. Then we accept that by faith, and it becomes ours. And now this is Joe Cruz saying goodbye for today.

the peace of God rule in your hearts, to which also you were called in one body, and be thankful. Let the word of Christ dwell in you richly in all wisdom, teaching and admonishing one another in psalms and hymns and spiritual songs, singing with grace in your hearts to the Lord.

0: We're here today to talk some more about Acquainting Agriculture, a curriculum designed to teach all ages how to garden, and also to highlight a very special component of the curriculum that I'm excited about, especially Farm Stew, that's partnering with Acquainting Agriculture to reach the world and help fight hunger. Hi, my name is Joy Kaufman, founder and executive director of Farm Stew. In these bite-sized He Said Grow episodes, we hear inspiring stories and discuss practical ways that we can bring abundant life into our homes. I'm here again today with Angela, again, last name help.
1: Fraunfelder.
0: Fraunfelder, whose passions are outdoor education, children, and missions. She grew up on a farm. She's a teacher, very well credentialed with a master's in outdoor education. And she has a heart for missions. And so we're so excited. We talked last time about her work with this amazing curriculum that's bringing gardening into schools. And now we're going to be focusing a bit more about the missions component of it. Welcome, Angela. Thank you for being our guest today.
1: Well, thank you for having me again today. It's awesome to be back.
0: So we're back, and you know, the Bible is so clear about us reaching out and reaching out to the least of these. And really, the least of these we could consider the children that you're reaching through your curriculum. But you had even a vision that went beyond that.
1: Yeah, so I remember a pastor left me with a little story, and it was talking about the fact that if we just ate, then we would get fat, and our muscles would just, I can't think of the word right now, when your muscle...
0: Atrophy.
1: Thank you. Yes, my leg did that after knee surgery. It was so tiny. Yes, so your muscles atrophy if you don't use them. And he used that example for us to understand this the same thing spiritually. If we just take and go to church once a week and go to prayer meeting or study our Bibles, they're all beautiful and wonderful things. But if you look at the life of Jesus, he fed on spiritual food with his Father. It was a crucial part of his day, but then he also shared freely. And so to me, in order to make this curriculum really special, wasn't just the fact that we are teaching the readers themselves how to grow their own food, but what could they do with that knowledge? Could it actually start a movement, not only maybe in their little community, but all over the world? And I heard about Farm Stew, and I said, this is the other part of our curriculum. And so Farm Stew has a beautiful message, and the fact that you guys want to train the locals. You don't want us just to come in and be like, hey, let me show you how it's done. It's you want to work with them and their knowledge and their prior knowledge and help to enhance it and grow it from there. And so especially in our 7th and 8th grade curriculum, so God in the Garden is grades 5 through 8. Your 5th and 6th graders are in one journal, and your 7th and 8th graders are in another journal.
0: Let's go back just for a second for people that missed the last show. We're talking about a very special curriculum called Acquainting Agriculture. And if you are near a website or have your phone, you can look it up. I really encourage you to do so, listeners. It's Acquainting, AcquaintingAgriculture. Agriculture. And we learned that you chose that word because you're not just getting familiar with agriculture, but who else are you acquainting yourself with in this curriculum?
1: Yeah, the Creator who made all things, the Creator who longs for us to find the things that we need the most, peace, joy, assurance. These lessons can be found in the garden, and we want them to fall in love with Jesus while they spend time outside.
0: Amen. And a quick theme verse, since we're on the spiritual side, Romans 1:20, you said is one of your theme verses, and I'll read it and you unpack it. It says, for since the creation of the world, his invisible attributes are clearly seen, being understood by the things that are made, even his eternal power and Godhead, so that they are without excuse.
1: Yeah, so something I've struggled with ever since I was a child is, how does everyone hear about Jesus? And when I found that verse, and then also a verse in Psalms 19, talking about the heavens declare the glory of the Lord, and it day unto day it utters speech, and the night reveals knowledge. The truth of the matter is, God reveals himself in his created works, just like you get to know a musician by their music, and an artist by their art, and a builder by what they build. You get to know the Creator, the Lord of all, through the things that he made. And even though sin has marred our planet, and you can definitely see, like, you're like, mosquitoes, really, Lord? Like, what is, or how are they going to work in heaven? They spritz perfume or something, you know? But here on earth, you can definitely see that a Creator made these things. And what I love about Romans 1:20 is the fact that there's hope. If you don't understand things about God, believe it or not, but in his creation. His creation can actually help you deepen your understanding of his word.
0: Amen. So your creation and the creator that you're learning about this curriculum, and now you were diving into the curriculum, and I slowed you down for a second for those to catch up, but now we're all on the same page. We're talking about this very powerful tool that you can order, you can have in your hands. You could teach at your school or in your homeschool, or even just share with your grandkids spiritual and agricultural lessons together to not only help you learn how to grow food, but also inspire you to care about world hunger.
1: Yes, exactly. So I always tell people if I could go through one curriculum, I would do the 7th and 8th grade level. This one's my favorite because of some of the extra components we've added. So Farm Stew has graciously shared with us real agricultural mission stories. So not every lesson, but the majority of the lessons all have a real life Farm Stew mission story. So you get inspired by real events, real people, and watch how Farm Stew has made a difference in countries around the world. But the other big component of this curriculum is the fact that right away in lesson one for our 7th and 8th graders and the chapter Introduction to Gardening, we ask, would you like to help end world hunger? Would you like to save people from dying from starvation and disease? This year, as you are learning to grow your own food, you are also going to be studying how to grow in an area that needs it most.
0: Amen.
1: And so therefore, what we do is we ask the students to choose a location in which they'd like to work for the Lord. It could be in Uganda. It could be in Zambia. It could be in the Philippines. It could be in an Indian reservation in the US of A. It could be in the middle of New York City. We don't want to tell you where to grow, but we have the students choose, and then they start learning about it. And so the very next chapter, they're learning about the location. So they start thinking, all right, what is my location going to be like in the middle of New York City? What are going to be some of my limitations? And chapter 3, you start learning about climates. A lot of people ask us, how does this curriculum teach everybody across the USA to grow? Well, the point of this curriculum is to give you the tools to understand how to garden. And then therefore, once you have the tools to know how to garden, it doesn't matter where you are, you can apply those tools. So we're trying to give you the same tools if you choose to go overseas to be in mission for the Lord.
0: That is awesome. So we talked about story, that there's stories in there, and you had an idea of something you wanted to share.
1: One of my favorite spiritual lessons is actually found in the high school edition, and it's called The Harvest. And I wanted to share that. It says, "The harvest truly is plentiful, but the laborers are few. Therefore, pray the Lord of the harvest to send out laborers into his harvest." Matthew 9:37-38. If you were guaranteed that your garden's harvest would be plentiful and that you would have an overwhelming abundance of vegetables at the end of all your hard work, wouldn't you be excited? To think that all your labor would not be in vain, that every seed you planted would mature to a harvestable crop? Think of all you could eat, sell, can, freeze, or give away. But what if you were then told that most of it would go to waste because there weren't enough helpers to pick it? How would you feel if you saw all your beautiful crop ready for harvest, glowing in perfection and perfectly ripe, ready for the picking, knowing you wouldn't experience the joy of this great harvest because no one was available to assist? To let your produce rot in the field simply because there was no one to help would be a tragedy. The Lord feels the same way about the people of the world. Many of the lost are ready, seeking, crying out for someone to show them Jesus. There are people ripe for the picking. The harvest is plentiful, but there are not many to work with Jesus for that final step. How many are perishing without knowing what a great salvation and inheritance is theirs, while we live our lives in shallow selfishness? Imagine Christ's great disappointment as there are too few to help him gather in the abundance of lives for eternity. He didn't leave this work up to the angels, but to each one of us, to be co-laborers with himself, so we can share in the joy of the harvest when he comes back. To see souls saved in heaven because you put away your entertainment and self-pleasing ways and ask God how you could help end this harvest. What an unspeakable joy.
0: Wow, that is so beautiful.
1: Yeah, Joy, you like your name in there too, right?
0: Oh, yeah. I guess I ended on a good note. That's not what I was commenting on. But, you know, as you were reading that, I was thinking about where I live now. It's this abundant, fruit-filled valley. And apparently there's just tons of food wasted and going into the compost pile. And I mean, that's heartbreaking, but for God, just think of people who are just not even knowing about the gift of salvation and not being able to be ready for the spiritual harvest. And I think this curriculum is gonna change that for thousands and maybe millions of people inspired to go out and share.
1: And I think that each one of us can start somewhere small. right? I am staying with a wonderful couple in Colorado right now, and they have a small garden. And you know what? They have produced way more than they can eat. And it's been so much fun to pass it out with them. And I think it's the exact same joy of passing out Jesus' love to others. It's a message that is unspeakable joy, better than giving people cucumbers and squash. It is much, much more incredible to experience watching someone's life have hope and joy because there is something of an eternal value to live for.
0: I just want to thank you on behalf of Farm Stew for including these missional stories and all the kids that you're going to inspire. And I want to really invite the teachers to think about how they can look up this curriculum online. Again, it's acquaintingagriculture.org. If you're a teacher, or a homeschool teacher, a school administrator, or just someone in a church, there will soon be a church edition as well.
1: Yeah, actually, I can mention that really quick. It's going to be called Grow to Share Him, and it's going to be an outreach program to reach your community. And so that you can use in the high school, especially that edition has something unique as a health lesson every single chapter. And so you have the spiritual component, you have the science of what you are learning in the garden, and you have a health lesson. And we want to do that same thing, but compact it from 30 lessons down to 8 to 10 weeks, because most people aren't going to want to come to your church for more than 8 to 10 sessions. And you're going to be able to teach your community how to grow their own food while falling in love with Jesus and missions and learning how to have the benefits of a healthy lifestyle.
0: And all of that comes under this banner called He Said Grow, which is the name of this radio program. And it was actually Angie's name that she came up with. And we started this program a few months ago, just kind of pilot testing it. And you can see why we get along. I think God has, there's one Holy Spirit, and I think He's speaking to the both of us. Praise God.
1: Yeah. And, you know, He Said Grow is the concept that, you know, at the very end, when Jesus was going back up to heaven, we have the Great Commission, right? And we have the phrase, He said, go. And I was sitting there thinking about it a couple of years ago. And I said, well, what if we just had a little addition to it where He said, grow? And it's that agricultural component. And so the idea is people, well, students, especially kids, will go through this curriculum, and by the end of it, they will be equipped, empowered, and inspired to go and grow anywhere around the world, and not only help people feed their physical needs, but also have them fall in love with their Savior.
0: Amen. I'm excited. I'm excited to share you and this curriculum with the world, because your passion is to share Jesus with the world. And so, dear listener, I just want to thank you for listening today. Again, I want to encourage you to check out acquaintingagriculture.org and order your books there. 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And I just want to thank you, Angie, for being with us again today. 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
7: 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Here's Sean with this week's episode of Authentic.
6: One of the more embarrassing episodes in the history of Western Christianity is the St. Bartholomew Day Massacre of 1572. It happened when Charles IX and Catherine de Medici authorized the widespread slaughter of Huguenot Protestants, many of whom were in the city of Paris to celebrate a royal wedding, a wedding between the royal family's daughter Margaret and the Protestant nobleman Henry of Navarre. In the days leading up to this massacre, there had been a failed attempt on a notable Protestant influencer, someone who Catherine feared had too much sway with the public. Apparently, some people believed that the wars being waged between Catholics and Protestants could be sharply curtailed if certain people just disappeared. But assassins failed in their attempt to eliminate a key target, Admiral Gaspard de Coligny, a leader of the Huguenots, and ironically, a personal advisor to the king. The failed assassination devolved into a much broader order to just go out and slaughter all the Huguenots en masse, just get rid of them for good. That resulted in what appears to be tens of thousands of deaths. And I say it appears to be tens of thousands because, well, I've seen estimates ranging anywhere from 5 to 70,000. And of course, the number dramatically changes depending on whether the historian reporting on the event is Catholic or Protestant. One side naturally wants to highlight the barbarity, and the other side naturally would like to play that down. But we do know this for sure. However big the massacre was, it was absolutely brutal. Sometime between midnight and sunrise on August 24, 1572, church bells rung as they often did. But this time, the ringing of the bells meant it was open season on Huguenots, and Swiss mercenaries had a list of prominent leaders they were supposed to get rid of. And this time, they did succeed in killing the admiral. But at the same time, they also killed an awful lot of civilians. Now, one of the most important lessons we can draw from this horrible massacre is the fact that Christians in the West were behaving very badly. A movement launched by the Prince of Peace had been transformed into a political machine that was being used to seize and or maintain power. What happened was that the church essentially stepped into the power vacuum left behind when the Western Roman Empire imploded toward the end of the 5th century. We just naturally assumed the reins of government. And what we created at that time was an absolute monstrosity, a tragic perversion of the teachings of Jesus. And there's no point trying to deny that this happened. You can find this in just about any old history book. You'd have to be willfully ignorant to say this event didn't happen. And the obvious lesson we need to learn as Christians is that it's absolutely essential for us to cling to our founding document, the Bible, and let the teachings of Christ set the standard for how the church is going to behave. Any other approach only serves to highlight the worst things about our human nature. Today, though, I want to go a little bit further and explore another aspect of the St. Bartholomew Day Massacre that doesn't usually get mentioned very often. And that's the influence that a now infamous Italian philosopher might have had, unwittingly, when it came to setting the slaughter in motion. His name was Niccolo Machiavelli, and the chances are you were required to read some of his stuff back in college like I was, or at least you probably heard about it. His most influential work is called The Prince, and it's a rather bleak view of human nature. What Machiavelli believed is that most of life is completely out of our control. It just carries you along and things just kind of happen to you. That part of life he called fortuna, or fortune. But the other part of life, he said, gives you free will. You can actually use your intellect and your freedom to prepare for the unexpected, to prepare for the worst. So, let's say you live in Southern California, which of course is very prone to earthquakes. And every so often, one of those earthquakes is really big and completely devastating, like the Northridge quake back in 1994. According to Machiavelli, the earthquake was brought to you courtesy of fortuna. It's an event that just kind of happens and it's out of your control. But because you live in an active seismic zone, you can actually use your free will and your intellect to prepare for the big one. You can have an emergency escape plan. You can have emergency supplies. You can retrofit your house to make it much more resistant to seismic activity. What Machiavelli was doing was teaching the Medici family how to be more successful rulers, or at the very least, he was explaining why success happens for some people and disaster happens to others. He argued that if your basic human nature happens to be in harmony with the random events that fortune brings to you, then you'll be successful. But if your essential nature is at odds with the things that happen in this world, well, then you're going to fail. Your job, Machiavelli taught, is to meet unforeseen circumstances head on and conquer them. Here's how he describes it in what is probably the most famous chapter of his book, chapter 25. He writes, "I compare fortune to one of those dangerous rivers that when they become enraged, flood the plains, destroy trees and buildings, move earth from one place and deposit it in another. Everyone flees before it. Everyone gives way to its thrust without being able to halt it in any way. But this does not mean that when a river is not in flood, men are unable to take precautions by means of dikes and dams, so that when it rises next time, it will not overflow its banks, or if it does, its force will not be so uncontrolled or damaging." Now, the need to prepare for the unexpected seems kind of obvious. But when you notice that the same kinds of disasters are going to hit the same location over and over and over, and yet it seems like people are caught by surprise when a hurricane rips down their house for the second or third time, well, maybe we should use our reason to figure this out. You don't have to fall victim to circumstances when they have a reasonable degree of predictability. What Machiavelli was doing was emphasizing the role of free will in a world where most things are completely out of our control. Fortune might deal you a very bad hand, but free will is what a ruler can use to counter bad fortune. But he also argued that a ruler cannot change his or her essential character, which means that, yet again, you don't have that much control over success or failure. Here's a little more from his book, The Prince, because I should probably let him speak for himself. He says, "I would observe that one sees a ruler flourishing today and ruined tomorrow, without his having changed at all in character or qualities. I believe this is attributable, first, to the cause previously discussed at length, namely that a ruler who trusts entirely to luck comes to grief when his luck runs out. Moreover, I believe that we are successful when our ways are suited to the times and circumstances, and unsuccessful when they are not." So, of course, you're probably wondering what that has to do with one of the worst religious massacres in the history of the Christian church. I'll be right back so I can try to explain it.
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6: Back in the 16th century, Machiavelli was trying to explain why some rulers are successful and other rulers are not. He placed a great deal of emphasis on the role of fortune, or fortuna, as he called it. What he noticed is that different rulers have different temperaments, and if their temperament happens to complement the unexpected, those rulers tended to be successful. But if their temperament proved to be a detriment at that time, well, then obviously it led to disaster. Everybody, of course, was trying to accomplish more or less the same kinds of things. They were going after peace or prosperity or power. Some monarchs might be reckless and impetuous in their pursuit of those things, and others might be far more patient. Some might be forceful, and others might be diplomatic. And as far as Machiavelli could tell, your approach to life didn't really seem to matter as long as your temperament happened to line up with the current of fortune. Now, among all the political philosophers of his day, Machiavelli has easily become the most despised. What you and I remember him for is teaching rulers to do whatever it takes to make sure they stay on the throne. If you had to do something completely immoral to achieve your goals, well, so be it. Machiavelli said that's what you have to do. And to this day, we still use the word Machiavellian to describe people who are self-serving, manipulative, unscrupulous, and dishonest. So, because of this, in 1559, the Catholic Church added the prince to its list of banned books. And after the brutal massacre of 1572, the Protestants grew to hate Machiavelli, too. Why? Because they suspected that Catherine de' Medici had been reading this. I mean, it was addressed to her family, and she was trying to use the wholesale slaughter of Huguenots to bend fortune in her own direction. What Machiavelli taught was almost like an early version of situation ethics, the system that Joseph Fletcher taught, where anything can be deemed appropriate as long as you think you have a good reason for doing it. In other words, the end justifies the means. If you have to be brutal to maintain power, well, so be it. If you have to lie in order to get what you want, so be it. That would be okay as long as the object you want is something you think is good. And of course, that kind of thinking is completely contrary to any sense of Christian ethics. For years after the massacre, a lot of people continued to pin the blame on Machiavelli because it seemed to them that this was his philosophy put into practice. And it wasn't just Christian thought leaders who hated Machiavelli's book. Members of the royal family hated it too, because it implied that anybody strong enough to seize power by force was entitled to do it. And that meant that if you had the means to assassinate a monarch, you also had a right to occupy their throne. It was a recipe for chaos, and the massacre that transpired in the city of Paris in 1572 was exhibit A for where this kind of thinking could actually take you. Now, this is precisely where the record of history meets up with the perspective of the Bible, which was, ironically, the sacred textbook for everybody at that massacre that day. What you find in the Bible is the story of a supreme God who allows the human race to go its own way, to determine its own destiny. After rebelling against the Creator and rejecting God's government, we were thrown out of paradise and we started constructing our own substitute for what God had originally provided. At first we built cities, and then we built nations, and then we built empires in an attempt to recover some of the security we lost when we turned our backs on God. But what we got in our own version of paradise was a continual struggle for power. The world had been fundamentally altered, and now we were subject to things like unexpected catastrophes, the kinds of things that Machiavelli said were a product of fortune. And of course, there is some truth to the fact that people who bond together in a community have a better chance of surviving because they have more resources and a broader assortment of talent and the natural protection you get from living in larger populations when it comes to things like military invasions. We've been watching that play out in the city of Kiev recently. But of course, there's always going to be a serpent in these man-made paradises because in the brutal reality of a post-Edenic world, self always comes before community. If you create a situation where people can achieve a modicum of power, most of them are going to seize that opportunity. Not because it's good for all of us, but because it's good for them. The common good is almost always going to take a backseat to personal ambition, and that's just the way it is. I mean, you don't have to go through too many election cycles to see this in action. A lot of politicians start out with really noble ideas. They do. I've met some of them. They start with a sincere desire to help everybody. But once they're presented with the opportunity to accumulate some money or power, well, let's just say we don't find a whole lot of people who seem to be able to resist that temptation. What we have in the Bible is a very long story. It covers thousands of years, and it constantly contrasts something it calls the kingdoms of this world with the original government of God. When you're reading the scriptures and you come across the concept of the nations, what it's talking about is our lengthy experiment with self-rule. In the Old Testament, the Hebrew word usually translated as nations is goyim, a reference to the Gentiles that surrounded the land of Israel. In the New Testament, it's the Greek word ethnos, which is where we get words like ethnicity or ethnic. And what you have outside the gates of Eden is two distinct strains of political organization. Among the descendants of Abraham, you have the Hebrew Republic, a nation that didn't have a human monarch in the beginning because the real king was the creator. With everybody else, you had human government, along with all the problems that come with self-serving potentates who live like Machiavelli, trying to bend fortune to their own benefit and willing to do whatever it takes. And tragically, that's what eventually happened in the land of Canaan, the land of promise set aside for God's system of government. The covenant people grew restless, and they wanted to be like the nations. They wanted to be exactly like the Gentiles, and they wanted a king. And from that point forward, they suffered under a long succession of wicked, self-interested monarchs who used God's people to accomplish their own goals. And then in time, actual Gentile nations came and conquered the people of Abraham. They destroyed the temple, the symbol of God's sovereign presence, and they took the people captive. First, it was the Babylonians, and then the Persians, who actually allowed the rebuilding of the temple, then the Greeks, and finally the Romans, who destroyed the temple a second time at the end of the first century. Which brings us to the New Testament and the birth of the Christian church, which was supposed to be something of a return to the previous order. Let me show you something really interesting that Jesus explained to his disciples even before the church itself was born. You find this in Luke chapter 22, where the disciples are arguing about which one of them was the greatest. Here's what it says. Now, there was also a dispute among them as to which of them should be considered the greatest. So you see, there's just a whiff of Machiavelli there, because it's that kind of thinking that makes his philosophy so appealing. And he, that's Jesus, he said to them, "The kings of the Gentiles, or the nations, exercise lordship over them, and those who exercise authority over them are called benefactors. But not so among you. On the contrary, he who is greatest among you, let him be as the younger, and he who governs as he who serves." We're not supposed to have monarchs running the Christian church. It was never the original plan. But what happened is that we allowed ourselves to blend church and state to the point where human potentates were building their own power, Machiavelli style, and doing it in the name of Christ. So, when Catherine de' Medici sensed that Huguenot influencers were a possible threat to her sovereignty, she wanted one of their key players assassinated. And when that failed, she and Charles IX decided to just kill everybody, and they buried the massacre under the veneer of religion. So, what does that mean for you? Well, you might want to stick around, because hopefully with the time I've got left, I'll show you what I'm driving at.
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6: There's a fascinating passage found in the book of Revelation that really highlights this idea that God's system of government is meant to be completely different from the way that you and I like to run things. You find it in the section that deals with the seven trumpets, and here's what it says. Then the seventh angel sounded, and there were loud voices in heaven saying, now listen to this, the kingdoms of this world have become the kingdoms of our Lord and of His Christ, and He shall reign forever and ever. What it's saying is that God has been tolerating human rebellion for thousands of years, allowing us to experiment with our own forms of government. But at the same time, He has not failed to notice the devastation we caused in pursuit of ambition. He's allowing us to have what we asked for. But He's not going to allow this experiment to go on indefinitely because, well, it causes too much suffering. At some point in the not-too-distant future, He's going to blow the whistle and tell all the kids, hey, get out of the pool because the planet belongs to Him. And at that point, the kingdoms of this world are going to become the kingdom of Christ. And all those people who live by Machiavelli's creed are going to be faced with the real prince, the rightful head of the human race. The passage continues like this. And the 24 elders who sat before God on their thrones fell on their faces and worshiped God, saying, "We give you thanks, O Lord God Almighty, the one who is and who was and who is to come, because you have taken your great power and reigned. The nations were angry, and your wrath has come, and the time of the dead that they should be judged, and that you should reward your servants, the prophets and the saints, and those who fear your name, small and great, and should destroy those who destroy the earth." In other words, the untold misery caused by our ineptitude, our way of running things, is going to be brought to a final and judicious end. Those who have destroyed the earth through self-seeking and personal ambition are going to have to give account. And the systems that have been destroying the earth, making life miserable for most of us, all gone. It's all going to be destroyed. And here's the important thing we really need to understand. In this life, Machiavelli was somewhat right. There is a current of fortune that carries us along, and it can cut one of two ways. It either shuttles us up to the peak of human influence and power, or it destroys us and makes our life much, much harder. Things like war and famine and natural disasters, those are the messengers of Machiavelli's fortuna. And Jesus told His disciples that before He replaces our worldly kingdoms with His kingdom, we're actually going to see more and more of that kind of thing, bad fortune taking place. Let me show you what I mean over in Matthew chapter 24. It says,

0: all about? And I guess on the one hand, they're kind of right. It's not like the St. Bartholomew Day massacre was committed by Buddhists or Hindus. It was committed by people who said they were Christian. But to say that that is what Christianity is really about is to miss what actually happened. That was not Christianity, not according to the religion's founder, who specifically told his disciples to separate the things that belong to God from the things that belong to Caesar. What happened in the Western Church was not a product of Christian thought, at least not biblical thought. I mean, sure, it was the product of Christian thinkers, many of whom probably meant well, but it can't be reconciled with the pages of the Bible, not if we're really honest about it. I mean, I've seen people try to defend what we did in the past, but the Bible says it's indefensible. What happened in France in 1572 came from the nations, this man-made system of government that at its core is actually opposed to the kingdom of God. And what has happened is that a lot of people have abandoned the Bible altogether because they assume that somehow what this book says led directly to the horrors we still find to this day in the world of religion, and it most certainly does not. I'll be right back after this.
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0: Western Christianity really does have a lot to apologize for, if we're honest about it. I mean, there is a lot of blood on our hands. What we looked at today, the St. Bartholomew Day Massacre, where as many as 50,000 were slaughtered for matters of conscience, that's just the tip of the iceberg. There's a lot more than that. But to suggest that the teachings of Christ produced that, to say that Jesus of Nazareth is responsible for the slaughter of Albigenses or Waldenses or countless other minority groups who disagreed with the official state church? Well, that's not honest, because Jesus never taught that. That was caused by human beings, wired just like you and me, people who persisted in a state of rebellion against the Creator in spite of calling themselves Christians. They were living by the kind of principles you find in Machiavelli instead of the teachings of the Prince of Peace. And when you open the Bible, you find that God is perfectly honest about what happened. In the Old Testament, He showed us what would happen when His own people decided they wanted the kingdoms of this world instead of Him. And in the New Testament, the Bible actually predicts that the Christian church would do the same thing that Israel did. So I guess what I want to do is challenge you to actually read the source material. Don't just assume that the critics are giving you a complete picture, because I can assure you they're not. What you're going to find is that the Bible doesn't cover anything up. It predicts the problems that emerged in Christianity, and it does it in really striking language. And then it reminds us that until we are finished experimenting with human government, until we are finished with playing around with the kinds of ideas that Machiavelli taught, until we are finished with selfish ambition and an utter disregard for ethics or morality, well, life here on earth is the way it is. But it also tells us it's not going to last forever. It holds out a promise that things really are going to get better. God has not failed to notice the shipwreck we're living in, and He's going to set things straight. It even says that He's personally going to wipe away your tears and put everything back the way He first designed it. I think you owe it to yourself to see the source material firsthand. And if you visit BibleStudies.com, you'll see we've got all kinds of things to help you get started. I think you're going to be blown away by what you find, because it's not at all what you were told. I'm Sean Boonstra. You've been watching Authentic.
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4: If you have your Bible, please take it and turn to Daniel chapter 8. And we're going to look there at what took place in the life of Daniel at the end of the 8th chapter. The angel Gabriel had come, and Gabriel was explaining Daniel chapter 8 to Daniel. The heavenly messenger had explained the meaning of the ram, Medo-Persia, the meaning of the he-goat, Greece. He came down to a prophecy in Daniel 8:14, unto 2,300 days, then shall the sanctuary be cleansed. Now God had told Daniel, the angel Gabriel, something. Look at Daniel chapter 8, verse 16. Daniel 8, verse 16. And I heard a man's voice between the banks of the Ulai, who called and said, Gabriel, make this man understand the vision. So Jesus said something to Gabriel. What did he say to Gabriel? Make Daniel do what? Understand the vision. Now, when Gabriel has a message that comes from God, do you think Gabriel is going to be very persistent in following through on the instructions of God? So Gabriel begins to explain the vision to Daniel. He explains about the ram. He explains about the he-goat. He comes down to this long-time prophecy, the 2,300 days. And as Daniel is listening to the prophecy explained, Daniel 8, verse 27, and I, Daniel, fainted and was sick afterward. I arose and went about the king's business. I was astonished by the vision, but no one understood it. So did Gabriel accomplish his mission by the end of chapter 8? Did he accomplish it? How do you know he didn't accomplish his vision? Because it says nobody understood it, but in Daniel chapter 8, verse 17, Gabriel was commissioned to make this man do what? Understand it. But what portion of the vision did Daniel not understand? The time prophecy. Because was the ram explained in Daniel chapter 8? Was the he-goat explained in chapter 8? Did he begin to explain the 2300 years? He began it, but Daniel didn't understand it, and Daniel what? Fainted. Now, what would you expect then in Daniel chapter 9? If Gabriel was told, make this man understand the vision, if Daniel doesn't understand it at the end of chapter 8, what would you expect in Daniel chapter 9? You'd expect Gabriel would come back and understand, make Daniel understand the vision. Now, here's the interesting thing. How many years took place between Daniel 8 and Daniel 9? 13 years. 13 years went by. Now, you can imagine that Daniel, for 13 years, is wondering about the vision of Daniel chapter 8. Why did God allow so much time to go by? Have you ever prayed for something for a year, or for 5 years, or for 10 years, or for 12 years? Have you ever prayed for something and you have not had an immediate answer to your prayers? Does that happen sometime? One of the reasons God did not immediately answer Daniel's prayer is because Daniel, God wanted to reveal to you and to me persistence. The fact that we would earnestly seek him when we don't get immediate answers to our prayers. That we would not give up, but we would petition God. Another reason is this. God wanted to allow time to go by so that Daniel would see more eagerly and be more focused on the fulfillment of this prophecy. So time elapses. Daniel is concerned. He has not given up. And we come now to Daniel chapter 9. And we look there in the 9th chapter of the book of Daniel in verse 1. Now, the Bible does not tell us the day of Christ's second coming, but it does tell us when the time of the end begins. And we are going to see in this prophecy tonight one of the most amazing prophecies in all the Bible, because this prophecy actually predicts the exact date that Christ would be baptized. It predicts the exact date that Christ would be crucified. It predicts the exact date that the gospel would go to the Gentiles. And then it takes us down the stream of time and shows us a period of time that would be noted as the time of the end. This prophecy has led more people to accept the Christian faith than any other in Scripture. It's a prophecy that has silenced many skeptics because it is so mathematically exact and mathematically precise. But we begin with Daniel chapter 1. In the first year of Darius, the son of Ahasuerus, the lineage of the Medes, who was made king over the realm of the Chaldeans. So it's the first year of Darius. We know then something about the dating of this chapter. In the first year of his reign, which is approximately 538 AD, I, Daniel, understood by the books the number of years specified by the word of the Lord through Jeremiah the prophet. What does this text tell us about Daniel? If you just were reading the text, what would you know about Daniel from this text? That he reads the Bible. I've got a good student on the front row. My adults were wondering about that, but my young lady on the front row, that he reads the Bible. I, Daniel, understood by books the number of years specified by the word of the Lord through the Jeremiah the prophet. Did Daniel leave us a good example? Daniel was a Bible student. He was studying the prophecies of Jeremiah. Now, he was studying a specific prophecy of Jeremiah that he would accomplish 70 years in desolations of Jerusalem. So Daniel was concerned. He was studying the prophecies of Jeremiah, and Jeremiah had made a prediction that Israel would go into a 70-year captivity. So the Babylonians under Nebuchadnezzar attacked Jerusalem and took Daniel and his friends captive in the year 605. So if you take 605, you move 70 years forward, you come to approximately 535-536 AD. Darius begins to rule in 538. So what does Daniel know from Jeremiah's prophecy? He knows that Jeremiah's prophecy is coming to an end, doesn't he? Because he knows that the 70-year prophecy is going to run out within the next couple years. He knows that Jerusalem would be desolate for that 70 years. So Daniel is in captivity to Babylon. He now is an old man. He's been in captivity for at least 68 years. He went into captivity when he was about 17, so he's about 85. But he longs for his people to be able to go home. He longs for them to go back to Jerusalem. Have you ever traveled and been out of the country for any extensive period of time, and at times you long to go home? For a number of years, I lived in England. I was responsible for training pastors in about 17 countries and often traveled to the former Soviet Union during the days of communism. This was 1985 to 1990. And I can remember there would be times I would be alone. And I was alone in Yugoslavia. It was the winter. I was away from my family for over a month. I was negotiating, working with communist governments, trying to get religious freedom. And I remember I would walk down the streets of Belgrade, cold, freezing cold, with my coat wrapped around me. I wouldn't want to speak a word because they would know that I was an American. I didn't know a word of Yugoslavian at the time. I'd pull my hat down over my head, but I was staying in a church, sleeping on a little bed in this church day after day, week after week. And oh, I wanted to go home. I wanted to see my wife. I wanted to see my children. I wanted to go home. But I knew that for God, I needed to be there to try to open up opportunities for the preaching of the gospel. Once a year, my wife and I were able to come back to the United States. And we were able to come. And I would love to come back to the States to see my parents. They were getting older. You know, when you are away, there's nothing you want to do more than go home. Daniel was 85 years old. He knew that it would be too arduous a journey for him to travel those 1,500 miles from Babylon back to Jerusalem. But he saw young Jews growing up who never knew Jerusalem. He saw Jewish families, and he wanted them to be able to go home. So it's the end of the prophecies, and Daniel begins to pray. And he gets on his knees, and he begins to seek God, Daniel 9, verse 3. Then I set my face toward the Lord God to make my request by prayer and supplications with fasting and sackcloth and ashes. One of the great dangers when you study the prophecies of Daniel is this. You can get so involved in the numbers in the prophecies that you miss the spiritual lessons. And there's enormous spiritual lessons in Daniel's prayer. Then I set my face toward the Lord God to make my request by prayer. 13 years have gone by. He's longing to know the meaning of these 2,300 years. He's longing to understand this prophecy. And he gets on his knees and he begins to pray by prayer and supplication. He fasts. He puts on sackcloth. That means mourning and ashes. And I prayed to the Lord my God and made my confession and said, "Oh, great, oh Lord, great and awesome God." God is awesome, isn't he?
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4: God is awesome. And this is one of the most awesome prophecies in all the Bible. God is awesome. He knows the beginning from the ending. God is awesome. He knows the future from the past. Oh, great and awesome God. And he talks about God, and he says about God, who keeps his covenant and mercy with those who love him and with those who keep his commandments. God is a covenant-keeping God. When we study this prophecy tonight, we see that God is always on time. The purposes of God know no haste, or they know no delay. It's written in the law of Moses, all this disaster has come upon us, Daniel 9, verse 13. You can look at it there in your Bible. I'm summarizing Daniel's prayer. As it is written in the law of Moses, all this disaster has come upon us. Yet we've not made our prayer before the Lord our God that we might turn from our iniquities and understand your truth. Daniel says, there's a law of cause and effect. Israel has rebelled against God. And as a result of that rebellion, disaster has come upon us that we might turn from our iniquities and understand your truth. There are times in life that God allows us to face tragedy, not because he wants to afflict us with adversity, but sometimes God gets our attention in remarkable ways. As many of you know, for a number of years, for 14 years, I was the speaker director of It Is Written Television. It Is Written is an international television program shown around the world. About one in every 200 Americans watch it each week. And during that time, I had the privilege of doing many outstanding interviews. And one of the people that I interviewed was Johnny Erickson Tada. How many of you have ever heard of Johnny Erickson Tada? Johnny Erickson Tada is an amazing person. She has an international radio program that is world-renowned. When she was 17, she had a diving accident and she became paralyzed from her neck down. And so she could not feed herself. She could not button her blouse. She could, of course, not walk. She had to be cared for, couldn't comb her hair. And one day I was interviewing her. I was sitting in her studio, and she had these colored pencils in her mouth, and she was drawing. She could draw with these pencils and drew beautiful pictures. And I said to her, Johnny, what's the most difficult thing about painting with those colored pencils in your mouth? And she said, take the pencil out of my mouth. I took it out of her mouth, and she said, the lousy taste of these pencils. She's just an amazing, incredible person, such an inspiration. Before her diving accident, she had been living a life as a teenager that I think she would say that she was not the most committed Christian. She was doing things that she knew were not right, not in harmony with God's will. And one day she came home from a date with a young man, 17 years old, and she felt badly about certain things that happened on that date. And she said that she got down on her knees and put her head on her bed and just wept and said, God, whatever it takes to turn me to you, whatever it takes to bring my life in harmony with your will, whatever that takes, I want to do it. It was just a month or so later that she dove into that shallow water and broke her neck. And she said it was that accident that gave her that sweet fellowship with Jesus that she just had longed for all of her life. It was that accident that drew her close to the Savior's heart. It was that accident that enabled her to listen to the voice of God and dedicate her life to a life of service. God wanted to reach Israel by prospering them. And God wants to reach you and me by prospering us. It's not God's intent that we suffer. But there are times in our lives that if God sees us drifting from him, he will not cause but allow circumstances to come onto our lives that draw us closer and closer and closer to him. I cannot tell you the times that I've been lecturing to thousands around the world where I've talked to young people whose lives have gone in a direction that was contrary to God's will, But God has allowed certain circumstances to take place in their lives, like he did in Israel, so they might turn from their iniquities and understand God's truth. I would much rather have God prosper me and learn the lessons by being obedient in those times than having my heart drift from him and facing the challenges of adversity. There is a law of cause and effect. When anyone knowingly and willingly turns their back on God, they forfeit God's divine blessing. Now, there are times that we live ignorantly outside of God's commandments, but there are times that if we turn willingly and knowingly from God, that we forfeit his blessings. Daniel says that we might turn from our iniquities and understand his truth. There's one thing you notice about Daniel's prayer. Daniel does not point his finger at the Israelites and say, that's what those Jews are doing. It serves them right that they're in captivity to Babylon. Daniel identified with the sins of Israel. Daniel sensed corporately that their sins were his sins. You know, it's a wonderful thing to admit that you've been wrong. It's a wonderful thing to unite with other people's hearts when they are confessing their sins and not stand back arrogantly and proudly as if you had not sinned. Daniel identified with the sins of Israel. The history of Israel is the history of a nation that God taught in deep sorrow because of their rebellion. God would have wanted to favor Israel and make them the head and not the tail. But as Daniel was praying, Daniel 9, verse 21, you need to see this in the text, Daniel 9, verse 21. Yes, while I was speaking in prayer, the man Gabriel, whom I had seen in the vision at the beginning, being caused to fly swiftly, touched me about the time of the evening offering. So did we look at Gabriel before in this chapter? Did we look at Gabriel? What did God commission Gabriel in Daniel 8, verse 16? Gabriel, make this man what? Understand the vision. But did Daniel understand it? Didn't understand it. Time passes, so Gabriel comes back to explain to Daniel the unexplained portion of the vision. He being caused to fly swiftly, reach me about the time of the evening offering. So Gabriel is coming back to explain the vision. And he informed me and talked with me and said, oh, Daniel, read it with me, please, from the screen. I have now come forth to give you a skill to understand. Daniel 8:16, he does not understand. Daniel 8:27, he faints before he understands. Daniel chapter 9, verse 22, Gabriel comes back and Gabriel makes this man understand the vision. Angels always accomplish their purposes. Isn't that good news? Angels always accomplish their purposes. So the angel Gabriel says in Daniel 8, verse 17, understand, O son of man, that the vision refers to the time of the end. So when does this vision of the 2300 days apply to what time? You know that because I told you, right? You know it, why? Because in the Bible, right? Notice, understand, O man, that's what the Bible says. For the vision appears to the time of the end. That's when this vision appears, according to Daniel 8. Now, Gabriel comes back to help Daniel understand the vision. The vision of the 2300 days applies to what period of time? The time of the end. But wait a minute. 2300 days doesn't take you down to the time of the end from Daniel's time, does it? 365 days in a year, it's a little more than 6 years. When you have symbols in prophecy, the time periods are symbolic. Now, when you read a day in the Bible, it's a day. You read, and God created the earth in 6 days, rested the seventh, that's a literal day. But when you read a time prophecy, like in Daniel, for example, you read about a lion with eagle's wings. You ever go to the zoo and see a lion with eagle's wings? You ever see a leopard with four heads on it? No. You ever see this kind of dragon like? No. So when prophecy is symbolic, like in Daniel and Revelation, the time periods are symbolic. So there's a consistent principle. So, and we studied that symbolism in the Bible. One prophetic day equals one literal what? Year. So let's see what we can learn. The angel Gabriel comes back to explain the meaning of the 2300 years. But to position us, to enable us to understand that, the angel Gabriel goes down the stream of time, explaining certain events that would take place. Daniel did not understand this vision about the time of the end. Daniel 8:27, he fainted, was sick. He was astonished at the vision. We read it, but nobody understood it. So the angel Gabriel comes back. At the beginning of your supplication, the command went out, and I've come to tell you. For you are greatly beloved, therefore consider the matter. Daniel 9:23, consider what matter? The 2300 years. And understand the vision. What vision? The vision of Daniel chapter 8 that you did not understand.
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4: Don't you like this expression in Daniel chapter 9 when Gabriel speaks to Daniel in verse 22? He informed me, notice verse 23, at the beginning of your supplications, the command went out, I've come to tell you, you are greatly beloved. As you and I are on our knees praying, asking God to solve a perplexing problem that we cannot understand. A mystery that for us has been sealed for years. As we're on our knees praying, as we're on our knees crying to God, as our hearts are strangely warmed, and God says, you are greatly beloved. I will not leave you in doubt any longer. You are greatly beloved. There as we pray, we feel our hearts warmed. There as we pray, we sense the presence of God. We sense God speaking to us, saying to us, you are greatly beloved. What a wonderful expression. The God of the universe looks down upon you and upon me and tells us how valuable we are to him. You're greatly beloved. For you're greatly beloved, therefore consider the matter, understand the vision.

0: 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The Mighty Minis Vacation Bible School includes fun games, crafts, and exciting Bible stories. Your children will discover that no one is too small to do mighty things for God. The Mighty Minis VBS will be held July 20th through the 23rd at 10 o'clock a.m. to noon at the Marion Seventh-day Adventist Church in Marion, Michigan. This Vacation Bible School is open to the public.
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3: 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We often hear that a low-carb diet is best. But research and real-life trials actually show that a whole food, plant-based diet, abundant in complex carbs, controls blood sugar levels 3 times more effectively than the diabetes diet that limits carbohydrates. Removing refined foods such as oil, white flour, and sweeteners, and replacing them with whole plant foods like fruits, vegetables, and whole grains enhances the body's ability to move glucose out of the bloodstream and into the muscle cells where it can be used. The whole foods plant-based diet is a powerful tool for preventing and even reversing type 2 diabetes. 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
5: What if self-control isn't mainly about saying no, but about keeping Christ at the center of what we desire? Hi, I'm Rob West. Money has a way of revealing what our hearts are chasing, but biblical temperance is more than willpower. It's a gift of the Spirit that helps us enjoy God's gifts without letting them take God's place. Pierce Taylor Hibbs joins us today to talk about how temperance shapes the way we handle money. And then it's on to your calls at 800-525-7000. This is Faith and Finance, biblical wisdom for your financial decisions. Well, we're continuing our series on the cardinal virtues and how Christian character shapes the way we handle money. Last week, Dr. Greg Forrester helped us explore prudence. Today, we turn to temperance or self-control with Pierce Taylor Hibbs, author, theologian, senior writer at Westminster Theological Seminary, as well as the author of The Book of Giving, How the God Who Gives Can Make Us Givers. Pierce, it is a pleasure to have you back on the program.
6: Happy to be here, Rob. Thanks for having me.
5: Pierce, when many people hear the word self-control, they may think about willpower, maybe discipline, or simply saying no. But from a Christian perspective, what is temperance and what does this virtue really mean?
6: Well, you're right that temperance or self-control tends to be viewed in the secular world, at least, as willpower. So if we lack self-control, it means that we're not trying hard enough or we need more discipline. And some people even treat willpower as a character trait. You either have it or you don't.
5: Yes.
6: But in Scripture, self-control is not disciplined willpower or a randomly assigned character trait. Self-control is actually tethered to our heart. And so our lack of self-control reveals what our heart is chasing, something other than God. And then the presence of self-control reveals a heart that's contented in God and His promises. So self-control is really a heart issue. It's about how we relate to God.
7: Yes.
6: And in that sense, self-control isn't about denying everything enjoyable in the world's eyes. It's about keeping the right order of our desires. So God needs to be first, both in what He's doing in our own lives and in the lives of those around us, and then everything else is secondary. So self-control is really about keeping first things first.
7: Mm. Yeah, that is so good. So how do we get it? What does that look like?
6: Well, it's critical for Christians to realize that, you know, contrary to popular wisdom, self-control is not just gained through willpower. The biblical counselor David Pallison said that you don't ever solve the problem of willpower by sheer will. That's just a flawed method.
7: Yeah.
6: So he said, self-control is a gift of the Spirit, of course, according to Galatians 5:23. So when we lack self-control, when our desires are out of order, we need to ask for it in prayer from God who has given us a new heart in Christ. And so self-control is ultimately a gift of God's Spirit, not just a human character trait.
7: Yeah, that is so good because it really flips this conversation from being something that's purely negative and about restriction and really making it more about reordering our desires toward something better, right?
6: Right. And I think that that reordering is actually very encouraging. Of course, self-control could involve restriction because we have disordered desires for things other than God. So it's not surprising that we'll have some restriction, but that doesn't necessarily mean that we won't enjoy good things. It's all about the order or the priority of those desires.
7: Yeah, so perhaps an example would help for you to help us process through this in everyday life.
6: Yes, two humorous for me examples are caffeine and sugar, which most people can identify with.
7: Sure.
6: So think about this. Would your world fall apart if someone told you that you needed to stop drinking coffee? That sugar was off the table? If your whole world would fall apart with that, then you might have a temperance problem. The problem isn't that you like coffee or sugar. I love coffee and sugar.
7: Sure.
6: The problem is that you might love those things more than you actually love your relationship with the Lord. So maybe a good way to assess yourself is to ask, what is my heart chasing right now?
7: Yeah, absolutely. And I think that just really helps us to think about it in light of a way that's practical. And even as we think about money, and that's where we'll go after the break, there's such a clear connection here in terms of our heart following our money and this idea of self-control, which is not something we see in our culture. So when we come back today, we'll continue to unpack this. We'll look at scripture, we'll look at the culture, and we'll talk about how temperance intersects with our financial decisions. Today, we're talking with Pierce Taylor Hibbs, author, theologian, and senior writer at Westminster Theological Seminary. Stay with us.
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7: Self-control is the Spirit-given ability to enjoy God's gifts without letting them replace God as our ultimate treasure. Hi, I'm Rob West. With me today, Pierce Taylor Hibbs. He's an author, theologian, and senior writer at Westminster Theological Seminary. He's also the author of the incredible book, The Book of Giving, How the God Who Gives Can Make Us Givers. We're in the middle of a series on the cardinal virtues, and today we're looking at temperance or self-control. And Pierce, before the break, you were helping us understand how really this is a reordering of priorities. Yes, it can be restricting ourselves, but it's really about making God our ultimate treasure. But this whole idea of temperance and self-control certainly intersects with our money as well. Why do you think money is one of those places where our desires become especially visible?
6: That's a great question. In 1 Timothy 6:10, many people are familiar with the verse that says the love of money is the root of all evil.
7: Yeah.
6: And why is Paul saying that? Well, he's actually saying something about heart corruption, which is related to temperance or self-control. And it's not coincidental that he's saying it about money. Jesus actually pointed out the dual pathway before many people. You either serve God or you serve money. So why is money the arena in which many of our desires become visible? Well, the short answer is, in civilized societies, money is sort of like a magic key that unlocks every other desire of the heart. So whether you're chasing lust or materialism or power or respect, money is the magic key. So when it's viewed in isolation from God, money says, what do you want? I can get that for you.
7: Yes.
6: So when Jesus says we have to serve God or money, he's saying you serve God or anything else. Money gives us access to that anything else. And that's why what people do with their money is heart revealing. It shows what you chase. So you can use your money in a good, positive, biblical way to show that your heart is actually chasing God, or you can use your money that reveals that your heart is chasing something else.
7: Yeah. So your money management, your spending decisions tell a story that can be incredibly revealing and convicting at times as well. Now, we obviously live in a culture, Pierce, that is just constantly encouraging us to buy now and upgrade and experience more and satisfy every desire. How does that environment make financial self-control so challenging?
6: It is very tough today because our technology and materialist-driven culture puts all of the things our hearts could possibly desire front and center. And things like social media are literally built to push curated products into our daily feed. Yes. So whatever things you're interested in, you can probably bet that all of them have been pushed at you in social media or through email. And that means that our heart commitment to Christ is constantly tested. It's tested not just by evil things, though there's plenty of that in the world. It's also tested by good gifts from God that then we become more infatuated with than the giver himself.
7: Yeah, that is so good. And I think it's important for us to understand that this is really just not about self-improvement. I mean, self-control is one of the fruits of the Spirit. So how does that illuminate perhaps the importance of this conversation on self-control differently?
6: I think that the answer to that, biblically speaking, may seem naive to some people, but if self-control really is a fruit of the Spirit, as Scripture says, then it's one that's freely given to followers of Christ as they ask for it in faith. And if we're honest, I think most people don't believe that merely asking for self-control is going to work. They want a five-step program or a data-driven method or an approach from cognitive behavioral therapy. All of those things have their uses.
7: Sure.
6: But God really does give us the things that we ask for in Christ when those things align with the values of God's kingdom. And self-control certainly plays into that. And that also means that people who practice self-control, and you may know many of them, are people who are actually blessed by God. And we tend to delete God from our assessment of how other people live. We just think, oh, he must be so disciplined or he's so regimented. But if self-control is a gift, then you can look at those people as gift recipients and say, wow, the Lord has really blessed that person. I would love to be blessed that way in Christ.
7: That's such a good idea. And you know, I think this distinction is really important here, because if self-control is a fruit of the Spirit, then it's not just about trying harder. So let's talk about the role then of grace. What role does grace play in helping us grow in temperance?
6: A critical role. I think the sad thing for me is that so many of us, myself included, get focused on what we call secondary causes. Those are the kind of the on-the-ground causes that we think of as directly related to our problems. And yet, in Scripture, all of the writers tend to focus on God as the primary cause for any amount of success or pleasure that they enjoy. So, for example, when an Old Testament warrior such as David goes into battle and has victory, he doesn't come back and say, "Oh, thank goodness I've been practicing my archery and my hand-to-hand combat, because if I haven't been practicing, I would have lost."
7: Right.
6: Instead, he says things like, "The battle belongs to the Lord."
7: Yes.
6: That's a primary cause, right? He goes right to primary causes. And I think if we keep primary cause in focus, then we're very aware that it's grace from top to bottom. If we have any success at all in self-control, it's by the grace of God. It's not because we found the next best method for curbing our impulses or something like that.
7: Mm. Let's dig into God's word a bit. Where do we see Jesus modeling this perfect self-control that only he could provide? And what can we take away from that?
6: Yeah, beautiful example is in John 21, which we may not think to look at, but so many of us equate self-control with depriving ourselves of anything good. And that's not really what self-control is about. As we've been saying, it's self-control is about the order of our desires and enjoying the right things in the right way. So in John 21, Jesus comes to his disciples after his resurrection, and they've spent a whole night fishing. And Jesus doesn't say, "Why are you guys wasting time on fishing? Just focus on God."
7: Yeah.
6: Instead, he says, "Do you have any fish?" And then he helps them find some, and he helps them start a fire and bake bread, and he invites them over, and he says, "Come have breakfast." So fresh fish and warm bread are not evils. They're good gifts, but they're best enjoyed with Jesus. And that's the perfect image for enjoying any good thing in this world and having self-control. You don't have to deny yourself everything that's enjoyable. You don't have to abandon money and become a hermit, right? But you should be enjoying everything in your life with Jesus at the center. And that's what self-control is really all about. It keeps Christ at the center as our heart's greatest desire.
7: I love that. We're getting short on time, about 30 seconds left. Give us one takeaway in terms of how we can live this out in our financial decisions in the week ahead.
6: I think the best question I've found to ask for any financial decision or life decision is simply this: how is God remaining central in my decision? Now, that question is going to show you what your heart is chasing. So that's the best question I've found to ask. How is God remaining central in my decision?
7: Wow. What an encouraging reminder. This is an important conversation. Pierce, thanks for your time today.
6: Happy to be with you.
7: Folks, self-control is the Spirit-given ability to enjoy God's gifts without letting them replace God as our ultimate treasure. Our guest today has been our friend Pierce Taylor Hibbs, author, theologian, senior writer at Westminster Theological Seminary. Pick up his book, The Book of Giving: How the God Who Gives Can Make Us Givers. We'll be back with your questions after this break. So call right now, 800-525-7000. 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
12: Hello, Rob. Thank you so much for taking my call. My wife and I sure do enjoy listening to the program, and I don't know if it's enjoyment or appreciation, but both do apply. And it's just an uplifting thing to hear the insights that you have about dealing with financial matters and doing it in that godly manner. But my question is, it's concerning my wife and I. I'm 67 years old. My wife is 68. And we're considering what we need to do when the RMD kicks in. When I turn 73, we have a traditional IRA. And as I look at that and try to do my own projections, I'm concerned that once that begins and those withdrawals each year would go up in percentages, that along the way, especially if I am passed away, that along the way, the RMD could cause her to go up into the higher tax bracket, and also possibly affect her Medicare payments premium increasing along the way, too. So I'd like to just hear your thoughts on that, and I could give you that number that we have in our IRA if that would help.
7: Yeah, I think the same principles apply here, regardless of what the balance is. But it's a great point that you make here, Eugene, and it is something to consider, because to your point, you don't have to take RMDs until, based on the current law, 73. So you can wait and do nothing. But the real question is not just should I wait, but should I choose to take money out now to manage taxes later? And I think that's the key idea, because if you wait till 73, you get more tax deferred growth. That's a good thing. And you've got no taxes today. The downside is, to your point, you've got a larger IRA later. You've got bigger RMDs, and that could push you into a higher tax bracket. And to your point, that could also create a situation where you've got that IRMA additional premium on the Medicare. So the second option then, which I think you're getting at, is, should you start to take some withdrawals now or convert to Roth, which does not have an RMD and gives you that tax-free growth, and spread the taxes out over more years, potentially stay in a lower bracket, reduce future RMDs? You've got to, of course, pay the taxes sooner. And the key would be, do you have the money outside of the traditional IRA to pay those taxes now? If you do, then that can work really well, because you're not, you know, pulling extra out to pay the taxes. And you can use this strategy where people often talk about filling up your tax bracket. So essentially, if you want to stay within a target tax bracket, let's say 22 to 24%, recognizing that, you know, taxes, tax brackets are low right now, probably the lowest they'll ever be. If they're going anywhere under a future administration, they're probably going higher. And so let's take advantage of this and let's fill up these brackets up to the top of that threshold before, you know, you begin to spill over into a higher bracket. And let's do that systematically between 67 and 73. And if, again, if we can pay those taxes out of current cash flow or taxable savings, you know, that's great. The other strategy that you'll be able to use after 70 and a half is, you know, perhaps you stop doing all of your giving out of your savings or checking or, you know, taxable dollars, and start doing all of your giving out of your IRA through a qualified charitable distribution, because that's the other way, you know, where each year you could, you know, get more than $100,000 if you wanted to out of the traditional IRA, never pay any tax on it by sending it straight to your church or another ministry, which, you know, is another strategy that could work really well. And I think the combination of those two, filling up the brackets with Roth conversions and the qualified charitable distributions, could at least prepare you so you don't have as big a tax bite down the road. And it's not even just about your wife. You know, if you're leaving some of this to heirs and not giving it all away, which, you know, either one is fine, you know, they're potentially going to be pulling this out over a 10-year period, and perhaps they're doing it during the peak of their working years, which means they're going to pay a ton of tax on it. And, you know, by getting as much into Roth as possible, you would, you know, go ahead and pay that tax bill now so your heirs wouldn't have to pay it later. Does all that make sense, though?
12: It does, and you're actually echoing so many things that I've read already, but I felt it was important to just hear your thoughts on that. Because my biggest concern is if I precede my wife, that would change her tax situation and have her exposed to Medicare premiums going up. And the bit I read about that looks like that could be a pretty significant increase.
7: Yeah, that's exactly right. And that is something to be aware of because, you know, what you're pointing out here is what they call this widow's penalty, where when one spouse dies, now the surviving spouse eventually starts filing as single. That cuts the tax brackets in half, but the income may stay similar. So she's now in a higher bracket. And because of the IRMA, she's got a higher Medicare premium. So the Part B and D, you know, could see significant premium increases, which I think then ties back to this strategy of getting as, you know, as much out as makes sense without, you know, paying unnecessary amounts of tax now and shifting that money into Roth on a systematic basis over the next 6 years.
12: All right. Well, thank you so much, Rob, for taking your time and all the folks there that help you do this. Again, it's such a blessing for my wife and I to get to listen to the program. And if nothing else, we just simply enjoy it.
7: Well, I appreciate that. That's very kind of you, Eugene. I really appreciate you and your wife being faithful listeners. And it's a privilege to talk to you today, sir. Stay on the line. I want to send you a gift. We'll send you the most recent issue of our Faithful Steward magazine. I think you'll enjoy it. And call anytime. Let's go to Chicago. Hi, Tina.
13: Hi. How are you, Rob? Thank you for taking my call.
7: Sure.
13: Your show has been a blessing to me. I've been listening for years.
7: Well, thank you.
13: My question is, I have been overpaid Social Security SSDI. I have been paid an overpayment, and I'm paying it back. And I wanted to know, do I have to have all of that repaid?

0: all today. Big thanks to my team today, Devin, Robert, and Taylor. We'll see you next time. Bye-bye.
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2: This is Max McLean. How are strong Christians to behave and act around their weaker brothers and sisters in Christ? Listen to the Bible from Romans 15. We who are strong ought to bear with the failings of the weak and not to please ourselves. Each of us should please his neighbor for his good, to build him up. For even Christ did not please himself, but as it is written, the insults of those who insult you have fallen on me. For everything that was written in the past was written to teach us, so that through endurance and the encouragement of the Scriptures, we might have hope. May the God who gives endurance and encouragement give you a spirit of unity among yourselves as you follow Christ Jesus, so that with one heart and mouth you may glorify the God and Father of our Lord Jesus Christ. Accept one another then, just as Christ accepted you, in order to bring praise to God. For I tell you that Christ has become a servant of the Jews on behalf of God's truth to confirm the promises made to the patriarchs, so that the Gentiles may glorify God for his mercy, as it is written, "Therefore I will praise you among the Gentiles, I will sing hymns to your name." Again it says, "Rejoice, O Gentiles, with his people." And again, "Praise the Lord, all you Gentiles, and sing praises to him, all you peoples." And again Isaiah says, "The root of Jesse will spring up, one who will arise to rule over the nations. The Gentiles will hope in him." May the God of hope fill you with all joy and peace as you trust in him, so that you may overflow with hope by the power of the Holy Spirit. I myself am convinced, my brothers, that you yourselves are full of goodness, complete in knowledge, and competent to instruct one another. I have written you quite boldly on some points, as if to remind you of them again, because of the grace God gave me to be a minister of Christ Jesus to the Gentiles, with the priestly duty of proclaiming the gospel of God, so that the Gentiles might become an offering acceptable to God, sanctified by the Holy Spirit. From Romans 15, listen to the Bible. It's great for the soul.
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4: Back to Genesis with Dr. John Morris, geologist with the Institute for Creation Research. Dr. Morris, we know that Mount Everest is the tallest mountain in the world. Was that also covered by the waters of Noah's flood?
5: Chris, the Bible says that the entire earth was covered by water, but I really don't think Mount Everest existed at the time of the flood. Mount Everest, and indeed all the mountain chains in the world, are made up of ocean bottom sediments. These sediments were deposited as mud at the bottom of the flood ocean. Late in the flood, they were uplifted into our present mountain chains. In fact, at the top of Mount Everest are fossils of ocean bottom clams. This does not mean that the floodwaters sloshed over Mount Everest. Sediments which now make up Mount Everest were deposited at the bottom of the flood ocean and then uplifted to form Mount Everest. Chris, the entire world was altered by the great flood of Noah's day. This we're told when we go back to Genesis.
4: You can find us on the web at www.icr.org.
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3: Hello, friends. This is Doug Batchelor. How about an amazing fact? Back between the years of 1939 and 1941, some massive oil storage tanks were excavated out of a solid rock hillside in Rosshire, Scotland. The engine-down oil storage tanks were dug amid concerns that German bombing during World War II would interrupt the supply of shipping fuel to the Royal Navy. Each of the concrete tanks is twice the length of a soccer field, with a high vaulting arch roof and concrete walls 18 inches thick. The colossal reservoirs were designed to hold 6.6 million gallons of fuel oil. After their construction, it was discovered the unusual shape and location make these cisterns a sonic wonder. Guinness's World Records has certified that the engine-down oil storage tanks have the longest recorded echo in the world. When tested by firing a starting pistol inside the tunnel, the sound reverberated for a full 112 seconds. That means if you're to play a single note on a saxophone in one of these tanks, the sound would echo for nearly 2 minutes. Did you know the Bible speaks of another sound that will resonate through eternity? Stay with us, friends. We're going to learn more as Amazing Facts brings you this edition of Bible Answers Live.
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3: 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We don't have all the answers, but we've got a lot of Bible resources at our fingertips here, and we will search the Word together. 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And we pray right now that your spirit will be present, that you'll guide in both the questions that are asked and the answers that are given. They'll all be in harmony with truth. We thank you and pray this in He whose name is the truth, Jesus Christ. Amen. Welcome again, friends. My name is Doug Batchelor. Pastor Jean Ross is in the air somewhere between California and Chicago. And if you have Bible questions, just give us a call. Lines are open, 800-GOD-SAYS. During our opening Amazing Fact, I was amazed to hear about the storage tanks, saw pictures of them online, that are just massive underground cathedrals. That if you can imagine playing a football game or two soccer games inside these dark tanks, can't even take a door into it. You have to crawl through an 18-inch pipe to get into these tanks that are just so big that the echo can reverberate. It's been tested with electronic equipment for just under 2 minutes. You clap your hands and shout, and you could sit back and, well, you could just about scream, have a funeral, and your words would be going on longer than you. It's amazing. The echo continuing. I heard it said one time that because of the way sound waves travel, if you could go to a remote part of our solar system and you had the right electronic equipment and a satellite gathering dish, you could capture words that were spoken on Earth as they traveled off into space, assuming it wasn't too interrupted by the atmosphere. But you know, the Bible tells us that there are some words that will never end. Jesus tells us in Matthew 24, verse 35, heaven and earth will pass away, but my words will never pass away. The words of Christ are the words of God, and they go on through eternity. When God speaks, something happens. The Bible says, and God said, and our world came into existence. Well, maybe you'd like to know more about the power of God's word. And we have a special free gift we'd like to give you tonight. It is the first lesson in a series, and we'll send this to you free. It's a series of Bible study lessons that will just greatly enhance and inspire you. It's the Amazing Facts Bible Study Series. The first lesson is called, Is There Anything Left You Can Trust? 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It's illustrated, just riddled with scriptures, and you'll really enjoy them. So if you'd like a free copy of that study guide, Is There Anything Left You Can Trust? 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And with that, we're going to go to our first phone call, first question for tonight. And we're talking with Shelby, who's calling from Kentucky. Shelby, you're on the air with Bible Answers Live.
5: Hello.
3: Hi. How are you? And your question tonight?
5: I'm good. And my question is, did Jesus go to hell when he died?
3: That concept comes from a verse that you find in 1 Peter chapter 3. And I'll start with verse 18. For Christ has also suffered once for sin, the just for the unjust, that he might bring us to God, being put to death in the flesh, but quickened by the Spirit. In other words, he was resurrected by the Spirit, by which he went and preached unto the spirits in prison, which sometime were disobedient, when once the long-suffering of God waited in the days of Noah while the ark was preparing. Now, some people have read this. They said, oh, Christ preached to spirits that are in prison somewhere from the days of Noah. Now, right away, we got to ask ourselves, does that mean that after a person dies, the Lord destroyed the people back in the days of Noah because of their wickedness, that they could get preached to and get another chance? Well, nothing in the Bible tells us that. The Bible's really clear that it's appointed unto men once to die, after that, the judgment. So the idea that after you die, Jesus will preach you and give you a second chance, that flies in the face of everything else in the Bible. So what is this verse saying? It's simply saying that the same Spirit that resurrected Jesus spoke back in the days of Noah to the people that were imprisoned by sin. You find that verse in Genesis chapter 6, where God says, my Spirit will not always strive with man, but he would give humanity another 120 years before the flood came. So through the same Spirit that raised Jesus, Christ preached through Noah to those that were in prison. The Bible talks about people that are captives to sin. Jesus came to set the captives free, to bring liberty. And so it's a metaphor that's misunderstood. Jesus did not go down to Hades and give people another chance and preach there. He did go to the grave, and the word Shelby for grave in Hebrew is Sheol, and sometimes that's translated hell. It just means the grave. So Christ went into the grave, yes. Did he go to some place where souls are being held captive in a waiting room to preach and give them a second chance? No, that's a misinterpretation. And if you'd like, we have a study guide that we can send you on that is called Are the Dead Really Dead? And it talks about the state of man and death, and I think it addresses this verse in particular. If you'd like a free copy of that, Shelby, Just call that number, 800-835-6747, 835-6747, and tell them you'd like the study guide, Are the Dead Really Dead? Okay?
5: Okay. All right. Thank you.
3: Thank you. Appreciate your question tonight. Now we're going to go talk to Tristan, who's calling from Washington. And you're on the air, Tristan.
6: Hi, Pastor Doug Bachelor. Thank you for letting me in the program tonight.
3: It's my honor. And your question?
6: Will husband and wife here on earth remain husband and wife in heaven?
3: Not quite like it is now. And Jesus talks about this in Matthew, where they brought a scenario to Christ where they said, will people in heaven be married again? Let me see here. Go to Matthew. Or you can actually go to Mark. It's in both both Gospels. Mark chapter 12, 25. It says, when they rise from the dead, they neither marry nor are they given in marriage, but are as the angels which are in heaven. Now, what Christ is saying there is God told Adam and Eve, be fruitful and fill the earth. The earth is going to be populated with the redeemed in the resurrection of the just. God's going to make a new heaven, new earth. Blessed are the meek, they will inherit the earth. So there'll be a lot of saved people living on the planet. Won't be overpopulated, but it'll be pretty full. Men and women aren't going to get married then. We'll still have love and relationships, but there probably will not be procreation as we know it. Now that raises another question. If people are married here on earth, does God give them divorce papers when they get to heaven? No, I think that if you have like Adam and Eve or people that didn't have a lot of convoluted marriages, that in heaven, there's no reason they can't spend time together and be married. But they're not going to be like they are here on earth. They're going to be more like the angels that serve and glorify God and will travel through the universe and minister to his other creatures. But Jesus said marriage won't be the same. And there'll probably be no new marriages. You there?
6: Yep.
3: Okay. Hey, you know, I have a study guide that deals with the subject of marriage, and we'll be happy to send that to you. It's called Keys for a Happy Marriage. And call 800 for your free copy, 800-835-6747. 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I'd do it. 800-835-6747. You could even go to the Amazing Facts website, and that's simply amazingfacts.org. And in our free library, you can find our lessons. With that, we have another line open. If you have a Bible question, 800-463-7297. And we're going to talk to Mart, who's calling from Pleasant Hill, California. Welcome to the program.
7: Hi, Pastor.
3: Yeah.
7: I was wondering, when do you think probation will be closed?
3: All right, well, I'll tell you what, for our friends, let me first describe what do we mean by probation closing. Right now, as far as salvation is concerned, God is very merciful. We sin and we fall and we ask God to forgive us and he forgives us. And there's a door of mercy that's open. Just before Jesus comes, the Bible tells us when those seven last plagues fall, that Jesus will declare the just remain just and the unjust are unjust. The clean are clean, the filthy are filthy. There'll be no more changing sides anymore. And life will go on for a brief period of time, but there'll be no one being lost and no one being saved. The saved are sealed, the lost are lost. Kind of like it was in the days of Noah, just before the flood. Noah and his family were sealed inside the ark for 7 days. The wicked were locked outside, the door was shut. And so there'll be a time when the door of mercy shuts, and that's called the close of probation. When do I think that happens? That happens right at the end of what's the small time of trouble. In the Bible, it talks about when this beast power in the last days, which I think we're entering right now, this beast power is going to try to compel people to worship a certain way. And if they don't, they can't buy or sell. Ultimately, they will make a death decree that those who do not worship the image of the beast would be killed. That's when the large time of trouble starts, great tribulation, seven last plagues. At that point, probation closes. All that are saved, and the lost are lost. So hope that helps a little bit, Mart. I appreciate your call. And we do have a study guide that talks about the second coming of Jesus and the millennium. And it's called A Thousand Years of Peace. you will find something in there about the close of probation. It's called 1,000 Years of Peace. We're going to talk to, I'm going to see if I can say this right, is it Keben from Plano, Texas? Is that right, Keben?
8: Yes,
3: you're on the air.
8: Kevin.
3: Kevin, I'm
8: Kevin,
3: sorry.
8: Sorry, it's Kevin.
3: And your question, I know where Plano, Texas is.
8: Okay, good that we're on the map. You're familiar with the area.
3: Yeah.
8: How are you doing tonight, Pastor Doug?
3: Doing great. How about you?
8: I'm doing well.
3: And your question?
8: Yeah, my question is in regards to a verse. It's in 1 Samuel chapter 18, verse 10. And it says, I'm just going to read like the first half of the verse. It's a relatively long verse.
3: Okay.
8: It says, and it came to pass on the morrow that the evil spirit from God came upon Saul. And for a while, this verse kind of got me confused because it talks about an evil spirit coming from God. So I'm wondering, is God responsible for, you know, evil or evil spirits, or what is really the meaning behind that? That's what I've been struggling with for quite some time, just trying to get the understanding.
3: Well, that is a good question. It confuses people. Let me get you to think about it this way. When you know the story of Job.
8: Yes.
3: When the devil wanted to do something to tempt and to show that Job would give up his faith in God when he was tested, God had to withdraw his protection from Job for the devil to come in. And sometimes we can reject the Lord, and when we reject the Lord, as Saul did, because of Saul's pride and stubbornness and rebellion, the Lord's angels withdraw, and the devils can come in, and some people can become demon-harassed or even demon-possessed. The writer here is saying this was not just a physical depression from low blood sugar. This was a supernatural depression. So it calls it a spirit from God. It doesn't mean that God is an evil spirit, because it was God's spirit on David that chased the evil spirits out of Saul when David would play the music. See what I'm saying? So
8: yeah, okay.
3: Even Jesus said Satan doesn't cast out Satan. But in the Hebrew mind, they saw that God was omnipotent, and you know, we believe that too, that he's all powerful, and the devil can't do anything without God allowing it. So, you know, the Lord, or without God withdrawing his protection in some degree. And so it words it that way, and you know, in our language, it sounds like God sent an evil spirit. Is God the source of evil spirits?
8: Oh.
3: No. But indirectly, the Bible's saying that God withdrew from Saul and an evil spirit came in. It's a little
8: basically, sorry for interrupting.
3: No. So
8: basically, just kind of just displays, you know, the sovereignty of God, that basically, even though evil spirits don't come from the Lord, since he's omnipotent and has sovereignty over everything, it's what can be allowed.
3: Yeah, you know, in English, the way I would word it to make it clear is God allowed an evil spirit to enter Saul. They say an evil spirit came from God. To us, it sounds like, you know, God ordered it. The evil spirits are wanting to possess everybody. Jesus came to cast them out. But
8: exactly.
3: When we reject Jesus, evil spirits can come back. And you remember the parable Christ tells about a man who has an evil spirit cast out, but he doesn't replace it with anything good, and that spirit comes back with 7 spirits worse.
8: Mm-hmm.
3: So, yeah, I know the wording creates some difficulties, but I think it's something like the story of Job. God had to give the devil permission to harass Job. In this case, the spirit didn't just harass Saul, it entered Saul because Saul had grieved away the Holy Spirit. Does that make sense?
8: Yeah, it makes sense. Thanks for clearing it up, Pastor Doug.
3: All right. Hey, thank you so much. Appreciate your call, Keben. And we do have a lesson that talks about, did God create a devil? We'll send you a free copy. That's 800-835-6747. When you call, ask for the lesson, did God create a devil? Appreciate your question. That opens another line. And if you'd like to call with your Bible question, 800-463-7297. Talking next to Mary Ann, calling from Quebec, Canada. Mary Ann, you're on the air with Bible Answers Live.
9: Hello, Pastor.
3: Evening.
9: You were talking about a little while ago about prophecies.
3: Yes.
9: In our church, we had a guest pastor that came from out of town, and I was given a prophecy. And I was wondering, well, I got the CD today, and I listened to it for three times.
3: Uh-huh.
9: And there was a phrase in that prophecy that I literally myself spoke to the Lord about the week before.
10: So your speaker came, and he was declaring that he was making some prophecies in the spirit?
9: Yes. Okay. Well, that, at the end of the teaching of God's Word, he was just like walking around in the church, and he would come up to a certain person, ask them their name, and
10: he'd prophesy over them.
9: Yeah.
10: Now, and I believe... I'm sorry, go ahead.
9: I was wondering if this... Is this really from the Bible?
10: Well, there's no question that there are real prophets in the Bible.
9: Yes,
10: but
9: that I know.
10: For every real prophet in the Bible, it seems like the false prophets were about 10 to 1. Bible talks about many real prophets like Jeremiah, but during the time of Jeremiah, the king was surrounded by false prophets that were giving the wrong information. In the story of Elijah, Elijah was a real prophet of God, but the king of Israel, Ahab, had hundreds of false prophets of Baal. Mm-hmm. And Jesus said in the last days, and this is Matthew 24:24. It's easy to remember. Matthew 24:24. Christ says, "There will arise false Christs and false prophets, and they'll show great signs and wonders, so that if it were possible, they would deceive the very elect." So, how do you know how to tell the difference between a real prophet and a false prophet? Would you like me to send you a study guide that specifically answers that question? What's the Bible criteria? How do you know if there's a real prophet and a false prophet? Because there still are people that God speaks through mm-hmm. in the last days.
9: I know he has spoken to me. It would be 7 years this fall. I was to commit suicide, and the Lord spoke to me. Like, not an audible voice, but it came so clear in my mind that it was concerning my sister that had already committed suicide, and I was going through a very hard time. And the Lord, he made me understand that what I was about to do was just wasn't the answer, that all I had to do was call out to the Lord Jesus. And that's what I did.
10: Well,
9: and I've never had that thought again since then.
10: Well, praise the Lord. You know, it's really clear in the Bible. It tells us in the book of Joel, chapter 2, in the last days, it says, "I'll pour out my spirit on all flesh, and your sons and your daughters will prophesy. They'll dream dreams." And so, no question, there'll be true prophets. But let's remember Jesus' warning about Matthew 24:24, many false prophets will arise. And matter of fact, you can read in Matthew 24:11, "And many false prophets will rise and deceive many." So we got to know how to tell the difference between the true and the false. Amazing Facts has a study guide that we've prepared that specifically deals with the subject of true prophets and false prophets. And if you like, we'll send you a copy of that. 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We're going to take one more call before our break and talk to Jimmy from Mount Vernon, New York. Jimmy, you're on the air with Bible Answers Live.
11: Thank you for the work that you do. You know, I'm trying to investigate if the Bible indicates that there's going to be a type of a John the Baptist to usher in Jesus' second coming. But I also wanted to know the Baptist, John the Baptist. What does that mean, the Baptist?
10: All right. Well, first thing, on the first part of your question, John the Baptist, Jesus said, came in the spirit and power of Elijah. And that's in Matthew 11. So John the Baptist had a special ministry to prepare the world for Jesus' first coming. In the same way, I believe you're correct that in the last days, God is going to have another person or people that will have the same ministry or mission of John the Baptist in preparing people for Jesus' second coming. You can read in Malachi chapter 4, where it says, "Behold, I send you Elijah the prophet before the great and dreadful day of the Lord." That's not just talking about when John the Baptist came. that's talking about when Elijah came, and that there'll be another power of Elijah, or someone coming in the spirit of Elijah, in just before the second coming of Jesus. Now, the first person to come in the spirit and power of Elijah was Elisha, and that's in 2 Kings chapter 2. Elisha received the spirit and power of Elijah. John the Baptist, he was called the Baptist because the word baptize means to immerse, and people came to the Jordan River, and they were being immersed as a sign of symbolic cleansing and a filling of the Spirit and a new birth. And he said, you need to repent. Baptism was a symbol that they were now going to commit their lives to God and repent and be washed from their old sins. He said, prepare, the Messiah is coming, and that's where he got the name the Baptist. So, I hope that helps a little bit. If you go to the Amazing Facts website, and that's simply amazingfacts.org, I wrote an article, and it's called The Last Elijah Message. If you just type in a search at the Amazing Facts website, The Last Elijah Message, it'll bring up that article, and you can read that for free. One more time, the website is amazingfacts.org, and you'll find that there, Jimmy. Appreciate your call. Hey, listening friends, just wanted to remind you, Amazing Facts has a number of special Bible study websites. One of those websites is called 666 Truth. And I've got a lot of questions. I was dealing with one today where somebody was asking about 666 and what does it mean? Is the devil going to tattoo people in the last days on their hand or on their forehead with this ominous number? Well, what does the Bible say about that? It's somehow connected with the Antichrist power and the beast of Revelation 13. The number is only found a couple of places in the Bible, once in the Old Testament, during the time of Solomon, and then there in Revelation chapter 13. Would you like to understand this subject? Matter of fact, you might want to better understand the subject of the beast power. And who is the beast? Who is this Antichrist in the last days? Simply go to the website, 666truth.org. You'll see video, sermons, reading information, and much more. And it'll be a blessing to you. 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But allow me to just take a moment and remind you that this program, and I don't often do this, but it's important in the summertime, this program is 100% completely supported by people like you who are listening. 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
10: Welcome back, listening friends, to Bible Answers Live. My name is Doug Batchelor, and my co-host, Pastor Jean Ross, is traveling right now. And if you've joined us along the way, this is a live, international, interactive Bible study, and you get to participate. If you'd like to call in with a Bible question, that's how we operate this program. We'll do our best to answer your Bible questions as quickly and as succinctly and biblically as we can. And some of these questions, you could take 2 hours, but we do our best to try and budget 3 or 4 minutes per question to cover as many as we can. And one more time, we have a couple lines open. That number, 800-463-7297, brings your Bible question into the studio. With that, we're going to go back to the phones and talk to Jerry, who's calling from Medford, Oregon. And Jerry, you're on the air with Bible Answers Live.
14: Hello, Pastor Doug. Thanks for entertaining my question. I'm looking at Zechariah chapter 14, verses 16 through 19, which is the previous verses are obviously talking about the end time because they harmonize with the book of Revelation, meaning at a time when the wicked attack the New Jerusalem and their eyes rot in their sockets and their mouth rots and or their tongue rots in their mouth, that sort of thing.
10: Right.
14: So chapter 14, verse 16 says, then the survivors from all the nations that have attacked Jerusalem will go up year after year to worship the King, the Lord Almighty, and to celebrate the Feast of Tabernacles. Then it goes in to talk about plagues that will occur to those who don't do this. And then verse 19 says, this will be the punishment of Egypt and the punishment of all nations that do not go up to celebrate the Feast of Tabernacles. So my question is, if the Feast of Tabernacles was celebrated, is going to be celebrated in the future, and it was celebrated in the past, and we were never told not to celebrate it, should we be celebrating it now?
10: All right. First of all, prophecies, these apocalyptic prophecies, and the apocalyptic prophecies would be those like Daniel, a lot of dreams and visions and symbols, Zechariah, full of it, Ezekiel, Revelation. These apocalyptic prophecies are not written chronologically in sequence. They do go back and forward several times. They're also written in obvious symbolic language. Zechariah talks a lot about, trees and olive and horses. Matter of fact, Revelation draws upon the four horsemen of Zechariah. When it talks about the Feast of Tabernacles, for our friends listening, of the Jewish feast, the Feast of Tabernacles was the one where they were rejoicing about being saved from the slavery of Egypt. And I think in the typical language of the prophets, Zechariah is saying here, he does talk about the Lord coming and standing on Mount Zion. That is definitely future. But then he backs up and he says that those who do not keep the Feast of Tabernacles, those who have not accepted salvation, who don't rejoice in deliverance from the slavery of Egypt, they're going to be the enemies and judgment comes upon them. Is he saying that we now need to back up and keep the Jewish ceremonial laws? No. All the Jewish ceremonial laws and holidays were saying something about salvation. Because part of keeping many of these feasts involved sacrificing lambs. And we know we don't do that anymore because Jesus is the lamb. And for the Jewish nation and the priests, circumcision was just part and parcel. But Paul said circumcision is nothing now. And so the ceremonial laws that all kind of led to Christ, when the veil in the temple was ripped from top to bottom, those things all met their fulfillment in Christ. He is the Lamb of God. And the Feast of Tabernacles is celebrating in the salvation that we have from the Passover. So do we need to keep literally the Jewish feast now? I don't think so. I think Paul tells us that Christ is our Passover, and he shows that Jesus has fulfilled those things. That's why he says in Romans 14, One man regards one day above another, another man regards every day alike. And I think Paul is specifically talking to Jewish Christians that wanted to continue to keep the feasts, and they were saying, you shouldn't be putting this on the Gentile believers now. But a good question. I appreciate that, Jerry, and hope it helps a little bit. Zechariah is deep stuff, and I'm glad you're studying your Bible. Talking next with Bill, and Bill's on line 5. Without Pastor Ross here, I get confused. Bill, welcome to the program with your Bible question.
15: Well, thank you very much. I got a question. 1 Peter chapter 3, verse 6.
10: Okay.
15: Sarah called her husband Abraham master. Why is that such a joke in today's church?
10: Well, you're right. It certainly isn't possible. It's not popular, rather. But I've got a whole study that talks about the distinction between men and women. And there is an appropriate Christian relationship where women respect their husbands as the spiritual leaders of the family. You know, going all the way back to the Garden of Eden, especially after, well, you know, even in the creation, Adam was created first. Paul references that. And then the Bible tells us that after sin, that your desire would be to your husband and he shall rule over you, is what it says in Genesis.
15: Right, but women will not stand for that kind of talk today.
10: Well, you're right. I think that there are some women that go to church that really are, you know, some are sincere and they've just been influenced by the feminism in our culture.
15: So feminism has no roots in the Bible. Is that correct?
10: No, I don't. I agree. Well, let me just be clear. I believe that people who do equal work in our culture should get equal pay. Now, that's one thing. But the distinction of roles between men and women is a whole different issue. In the family, and the church is an extension of the family, there's no example of a woman serving in the capacity of a pastor, a priest, or an apostle. And the men were to be the servant leaders. They were to be the priests of the family. There's no example in the Bible of a woman offering sacrifice. Only the men did that. And when you get, not only did Jesus choose 12 men as the apostles, but when you get to Revelation, the foundation of the city of God has the name of the 12 tribes, all men, and the 12 gates into the city of God have the name of the 12 apostles, again, all men. Men were to be the priests of the families. So, yeah, is it popular in our culture? No, it's... can I be very clear with you, Bill? You still there?
15: Yes, you can. Yes.
10: Every church... I should say just about every church, not every church, but just about every church that has capitulated to the feminism and saying that there's no difference between men and women other than the plumbing. They eventually say there's no difference in gender, and the next step is they say there's nothing wrong with gay marriage. And we see that that's kind of cascading in our culture right now. But
15: Pastor, I love what you said there. Well, Pastor, great job. Great job. I appreciate that. I was actually asked to leave a church because I debated a female pastor on her being called into ministry, and I ended up in a church where they preach wives are to be submissive, and many of the liberal churches will not stand for that kind of talk, and I appreciate you standing for the Word of God.
10: Well, what's
15: exactly
10: more?
15: Exactly what it says.
10: I'll send you a book for free on the subject.
15: Well, thank you. And thank you, Pastor Doug.
10: Absolutely. You call this number, though. You got to ask for it. It's a free phone call, and they won't pester you, but if you just call 800-835-6747, and the book is called Women in Ministry, Women in Ministry, and it deals with this sensitive issue. You're right. It won't get you any brownie points in our culture if you tell the Bible truth on this subject, but if I'm going to be a Bible teacher, I got to stick to the Word. Thank you, Bill. Appreciate your call. Talking next with Nicholas in Fort Lauderdale. Hey, I was in Florida this week. Hello, Nicholas. Welcome to the program.
16: Oh, hello, Pastor Doug. I just want to say that I'm a youth, and I'm really, really, I really admire Amazing Facts and what it's been changing my life for the better, you know.
10: Praise the Lord. What's your question tonight?
16: Well, my question is, how do we know if the Holy Spirit is actually telling us right from wrong, and it's not our conscience?
10: Well, the Word. In other words, if what you're being told conflicts at all with the teachings of Jesus and the Word, it's not the Holy Spirit. The purpose of the Holy Spirit, Christ said, is to bring to remembrance the things I have said. And so the Holy Spirit will remind you of the truth of God's Word. The Holy Spirit doesn't work, you know, like some little tornado that pulls us right and left as we go through our day. He wants you to use your reasoning powers. The Holy Spirit will impress you. And the conscience is something that needs to be guarded, but the conscience can be fooled. In other words, you may sin, and you repent of your sin, and you tell God you're sorry, and he forgives you. The devil might come and play with your conscience and say, you're not really forgiven. And you say, is that God telling me, or is it the devil? And so you got to go back to the Word. And if the Word says, if we confess and repent of our sins and turn from our sins, he is faithful and just to forgive us our sins and cleanse us from all unrighteousness. You say, God said it, I believe it, and your conscience feels better because it's based on faith in the Word. So I've got a book I can send you on the Holy Spirit and how the Spirit speaks to us. Would you like that?
16: Yes, thank you.
10: Absolutely. Call the resource number. The name of the book is The Need of the Spirit. The Need of the Spirit. And just call 800-835-6747. 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You can also read it right now if you can get to the internet, Nicholas. Just go into Amazing Facts, amazingfacts.org. If you type in amazingfacts.com, you'll get there. 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You'll see that book. You can read it right there and download it, whatever you want to do. Thank you, Nicholas. Talking next to Greg, who's calling from Ohio. 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
17: Hello, Doug.
10: Evening.
17: Good evening. I have a very simple question. I would appreciate a very simple answer.
10: All right.
17: Okay.
10: I'll do my best.
17: Can you tell me which book, which chapter, and which verse in the Bible proscribes the method with which a man and a woman become a man and a wife?
10: What book in the Bible says when?
17: Yeah, I know there's lots of places in the Bible to say things like, you know, how we're supposed to be baptized and all, but how are we supposed to be married? Which book, chapter, and verse tells us that?
10: Well, for one thing, let me answer you. Song of Solomon talks about marriage. The whole book is about, it's a marriage poem.
17: Song of Solomon.
10: Yeah, and it's very interesting. In the Old Testament, the further back you go, God performed the wedding service of Adam and Eve, right? He said to Adam, here's your wife. And he kind of pronounced the man and wife. Jesus said, what God has joined together, let not man put asunder.
17: Okay, now we're getting complicated. I asked you for a simple answer to a simple question.
10: Okay. Well, Song of Solomon.
17: Now, if you want to expand on that, then we'll expand on that. And my theory is that if two people come together by God, then they're a man and a wife. We're all priests, and there's nothing there. So it's a matter of your heart, isn't it?
10: Well, I think you should be legally married where it's respected in your culture.
17: Oh, well, by law, but, you know, as far as I'm concerned, the government shouldn't have nothing to do with marriage.
10: Well, doesn't
17: but,
10: the
17: you know,
10: Lord say...
17: I'm a libertarian,
10: say,
17: too.
10: Does the Lord say to obey the laws of the land?
17: Right, but I don't see where, you know, as far as I'm concerned, you know, the marriage license, that's all... Bunch of
10: hooey. No, not really.
17: I think,
10: well, first of all, Jesus said, don't be doing something that is going to cause a bad witness. And so, you know, if you're leaving the idea that you're just living with someone and calling it marriage, why wouldn't you get legally married? What prevents you from doing it?
17: Well, how about if you believe in the separation of church and state?
10: You can still believe in the separation of church and state and be legally married.
17: Right, but what's legal to you?
10: Well, the reason that marriage should be recognized by the culture that you're in is because once you've got a covenant between you and your wife, it should be publicly acknowledged. There's no downside to...
17: Right. Well, it will be when they see that you're, you know...
10: Let me ask...
17: I was in Puerto Rico many years ago. And I brought my girlfriend with me, right?
10: Yeah.
17: They called her my wife. as far as they were concerned, she was my wife.
10: Well, but you know what you're saying right there, Greg, is that you took someone to Puerto Rico and you just said she was your girlfriend, but they thought she was your wife. So how do you know that other people aren't going to be thinking that all your girlfriends are your wife? If you don't have a covenant and it is not something that is sealed in public, you have public vows so that your society will affirm this very sacred institution. It's very important for children. And for people to kind of slough it off and say, oh, well, you know, as long as we love each other in our hearts, the piece of paper doesn't matter. I was talking to a young couple not long ago that said, oh, we're married in our hearts. And I said, so if you guys have a fight and you separate, will you need to get a legal divorce? And they said, no. So part of the reason people don't want a legal marriage is they want an easy out if it doesn't work out. So at least that's my opinion. Hey, I wanted to give you one more verse, Greg, and that would be Mark 10, verse 9. Jesus said, what therefore God has joined together, let not man put asunder. This is an institution of God. All right. With that, we're going to talk to Phil, Grand Rapids, Michigan, listening on XMBL. Phil, you're on the air with Bible Answers Live.
18: Thank you, Pastor Doug. My question has to do with the tribulation period.
10: Okay.
18: Can you explain your understanding of the 144,000 Jewish believers, the two witnesses, and the everlasting angel?
10: Wow. You got a lot of real estate there to cover in just a few minutes. Very quickly, the 144,000, I do not believe they are literal Jews. And that list, by the way, is found in Revelation chapter 7. It also talks in Revelation 14 about the 144,000. The reason I don't think they're literal Jews is, and by the way, for those who don't know, my mother's Jewish. I'm half Jewish. Is because the tribes that are mentioned, many of them are virtually extinct. They were scattered among the Assyrians before Jesus was born. Several hundred years before Jesus was born, they intermarried. The only ones that came back to Israel were Judah, Benjamin, and Levi. So we believe these are spiritual Jews. And it's an interesting, it's an exact number of 12,000 out of each of these tribes. Now, there may be literal Jews in that group. But the Bible says, if you are Christ, then you are Abraham's seed and heirs according to the promise. You know, one of the things I'd recommend, Phil, if you don't mind, is you've asked a very broad question, but I have a good answer in a book I wrote on the 144,000. I've also got another book on the two witnesses. So, you know, one is chapter 11 of Revelation, the other one's chapter 7 and 14. It's just too much to cover in a quick answer. But I'll send you a free copy of my book, Who Are the 144,000? All you've got to do is call 800-835-6747. That's 800-835-6747. Ask for the book, Who Are the 144,000? Or read it for free right now at amazingfacts.org under the free library. Thank you, Phil. Appreciate your call. And Justin has been waiting very patiently. Justin, you're on the air with Bible Answers Live.
19: Hello.
10: Hi, thanks for waiting. And your question.
19: No problem. I just want to say that the Lord called me about 6 months ago. And through his messengers and ministries like yours, I'm going to be baptized this Sabbath. Okay. I just want to testify
10: praise that the Lord.
19: We serve a living God that's able to save to the uttermost.
10: Amen. Well, thank you so much. That encourages us.
19: My question is, I believe through, you know, the Lord's sevenfold spirit, I just had, you know, a great awakening and understanding of the prophetic connections throughout the millenniums, and more specifically, being able to put together current events, more specifically in the United States, over the past century. And it troubles me greatly because not only have I seen what's kind of been going on, but I believe that I see what's about to happen. And this is a message that I'm not hearing in any pulpits. You know, and I know that the Word teaches us to not have, you know, any fellowship with the works of darkness, but rather expose them. And mm-hmm. So my question is, you know, are we to sound the alarm and try to make a difference as a church, or must, you know, all these things be fulfilled? And I guess, you know, the real question is there a place in the church for political activism?
10: Well, that's a very good question. I do think it's important for us to do all that we can. I mean, even though we know, I mean, all Christians know that Jesus said the world's going to end. All Christians know that someday there'll be a great time of trouble, that the political powers of the world will kind of unite on a religious platform and persecute genuine believers. I mean, that's very clear. But shouldn't we do everything we can in the meantime to promote religious freedom as long as we can? And my answer to that would be absolutely. I think that, you know, if, especially Christians, if you're living in a free country and you want to maintain your freedom, you ought to be involved in the democratic process to vote and to articulate your desires. And when I say democratic, I don't mean Democrat or Republican. I'm talking about just the whole democratic process of that everybody votes. We all have a voice in maintaining freedom. And I think we ought to do how, you know, the Lord inspires us to agitate for those freedoms, to preserve the freedom to preach the gospel as long as possible. Someday, it's going to reach an end. But as long as we can keep the doors of mercy open, we should do all that we can. I appreciate your question, Justin, and that is a good one. You're going to just have to pray about God's will for you in politics, because being a Christian in certain arenas is a real challenge. And I've got some friends in both the Senate and Congress, and some of them have told us they watch our programs. And be maintaining Christian integrity. There are Christians there. Daniel was in politics, you might say. So was Joseph. But it's a real challenge. And so you just got to pray that that's what the Lord wants you to do. Thank you very much. Appreciate your call. And with that, we're going to be talking to Ellis, who's calling from Hopkins, New Jersey. Ellis, you're on the program.
20: Yes. How you doing, Pastor Doug?
10: Doing good. We've just got a couple minutes. You got a quick question?
20: Okay. Yes, okay, since we have a couple minutes. I need clarity. Now, I know there's two resurrections. There's the resurrection of the just, and there's the great throne judgment and the millennial kingdom. Now, chronologically, how does this happen? Because it says that, I know in the first resurrection, it says there'll be like two in the field, one will be taken up. Now, this would occur before the millennial kingdom here on earth, and then the great throne judgment. I'm trying to figure out, yes.
10: Well, first of all, the verses you're referring to about two in the field, one is taken, one is left, two men sleeping in a bed, one is taken, one is left, those aren't specifically referring to the judgment as much as the second coming of Jesus. One will be ready, one will not, is simply what that's saying. They're outwardly doing the same thing. It talks about two men in a bed, sleeping. There's two kinds of people, dead and asleep, the saved and the lost. One is resurrected, one is not. There's two kind of churches. A woman is a church out there, grinding grain, working with the word, the true and the false. Two kinds of people out doing mission work in the field, the true and the false. And that's, Jesus said, outwardly there's people doing the same thing, but they may not be changed in their heart. And so that's why he's saying the important thing is a heart change. But when Jesus comes, the first resurrection takes place. The wicked that are alive when Jesus comes are destroyed by the brightness of his coming. They live and reign with Christ for 1,000 years during the millennium in heaven. At the end of that 1,000-year period, the Lord comes down to earth. Zechariah 14, his feet touch the Mount of Olives. He calls forth all the wicked who have ever lived. They are judged. That's the great white throne judgment. And they try to attack the city of God. They're called Gog and Magog. And fire comes down from God out of heaven and destroys them. Best thing is, let me send you the lesson that deals with the millennium. It's called 1,000 Years of Peace. You can call for it, 800-835-6747. 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We have run out of time for tonight's program. 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

0: 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And thanks for joining our efforts today in sharing the gospel with the world.
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4: Now the weather forecast for Strong Tower Radio. For Michigan's UP, tonight we'll have widespread smoke, mainly after 3 a.m., mostly cloudy with lows at around 66 degrees. Thursday we'll have widespread smoke continuing, mostly cloudy with highs near 79 degrees and a west wind at around 5 miles per hour. Northern Michigan, tonight we'll have widespread smoke, partly cloudy with lows at around 61 degrees. And for Thursday we'll be mostly sunny with a high near 87 degrees. For Southern Michigan, tonight we'll have widespread smoke, mainly after 8 p.m., partly cloudy with lows at around 68 degrees. And for Thursday, we'll have widespread smoke continuing, sunny and hot with a high near 93 degrees. For Central Illinois, tonight will be mostly clear with lows at around 72 degrees with calm winds. And for Thursday, we'll have a 30% chance of showers and thunderstorms after 1 p.m., sunny with a high near 90 degrees with a light south-southeast wind. For Strong Tower Radio, I'm meteorologist Tricia Cook.
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0: This is Max McLean. How are strong Christians to behave and act around their weaker brothers and sisters in Christ? Listen to the Bible from Romans 15. We who are strong ought to bear with the failings of the weak and not to please ourselves. Each of us should please his neighbor for his good, to build him up. For even Christ did not please himself, but as it is written, the insults of those who insult you have fallen on me. For everything that was written in the past was written to teach us, so that through endurance and the encouragement of the Scriptures, we might have hope. May the God who gives endurance and encouragement give you a spirit of unity among yourselves as you follow Christ Jesus, so that with one heart and mouth you may glorify the God and Father of our Lord Jesus Christ. Accept one another then, just as Christ accepted you, in order to bring praise to God. For I tell you that Christ has become a servant of the Jews on behalf of God's truth to confirm the promises made to the patriarchs, so that the Gentiles may glorify God for his mercy, as it is written, therefore I will praise you among the Gentiles, I will sing hymns to your name. Again it says, rejoice, O Gentiles, with his people. And again, praise the Lord, all you Gentiles, and sing praises to him, all you peoples. And again Isaiah says, the root of Jesse will spring up, one who will arise to rule over the nations. The Gentiles will hope in him. May the God of hope fill you with all joy and peace as you trust in him, so that you may overflow with hope by the power of the Holy Spirit. I myself am convinced, my brothers, that you yourselves are full of goodness, complete in knowledge, and competent to instruct one another. I have written you quite boldly on some points, as if to remind you of them again, because of the grace God gave me to be a minister of Christ Jesus to the Gentiles with the priestly duty of proclaiming the gospel of God, so that the Gentiles might become an offering acceptable to God, sanctified by the Holy Spirit. From Romans 15, listen to the Bible. It's great for the soul.
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0: Why don't humans use their feet like their hands? The answer is next on today's Creation Moments. And now, here's our Creation Moments host, Ian Taylor.
1: If man is the result of billions of years of evolution from the simplest of creatures, evolution predicts that man should have retained most, if not all, of the best abilities of those other creatures in his heritage. According to evolution, our ape-like ancestors had opposing toes, just as we have opposing thumbs. If we had retained those opposing toes, we could pick up things without bending over. The female chimp can pull 1,260 pounds with one arm. That would be pretty handy facility. But then there is the hero shrew of Uganda, just 6 inches long, but it can support the weight of a 160-pound man on its back. Even the lowly snail can pull up to 200 times its own weight and lift 10 times its own weight. Then what about the trilobite, right at the bottom of the evolutionary ladder and supposedly extinct for 300 million years? This little fellow had the most sophisticated eye lenses, actually double lenses, ever found in nature. Since all of these abilities would be greatly beneficial for us, why didn't evolution let us keep or develop these abilities as we evolved? The answer is simple. We have not evolved. Rather, we have been made by a creator who made us for the purpose of a relationship with himself through his son, Jesus Christ.
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3: What's the ideal diet for a diabetic? We often hear that a low-carb diet is best. But research and real-life trials actually show that a whole food, plant-based diet, abundant in complex carbs, controls blood sugar levels 3 times more effectively than the diabetes diet that limits carbohydrates. Removing refined foods such as oil, white flour, and sweeteners, and replacing them with whole plant foods like fruits, vegetables, and whole grains, enhances the body's ability to move glucose out of the bloodstream and into the muscle cells where it can be used. The whole foods plant-based diet is a powerful tool for preventing and even reversing type 2 diabetes. 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

0: 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In 2 Chronicles 16, King Asa faced a serious military threat. Years earlier, he had cried out to the Lord and seen God deliver him from an overwhelming army. 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
1: 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Dr. Morris, why is helium so much lighter than the other gases?
2: Chris, helium is lighter because it's a smaller atom, far smaller than any other gas except hydrogen. There's a very interesting lesson we can learn from this. We know how many atoms of helium are out there from a direct observation. We also know how fast helium is produced below the Earth's surface and how fast it enters the atmosphere. By doing simple division, we can see that all of the helium that's in the atmosphere would get here in a rather short period of time, far too short to have allowed for evolution to occur. Once again, Chris, we see that the scientific evidence supports the biblical way of thinking and not the evolution way of thinking. Back to Genesis wins again.
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1: Now the weather forecast for Strong Tower Radio. For Michigan's UP, tonight we'll have widespread smoke mainly after 3 a.m., mostly cloudy with lows at around 66 degrees. Thursday we'll have widespread smoke continuing, mostly cloudy with highs near 79 degrees and a west wind at around 5 miles per hour. Northern Michigan, tonight we'll have widespread smoke, partly cloudy with lows at around 61 degrees. And for Thursday we'll be mostly sunny with a high near 87 degrees. For Southern Michigan, tonight we'll have widespread smoke, mainly after 8 p.m., partly cloudy with lows at around 68 degrees. And for Thursday, we'll have widespread smoke continuing, sunny and hot with a high near 93 degrees. For Central Illinois, tonight will be mostly clear with lows at around 72 degrees with calm winds. And for Thursday, we'll have a 30% chance of showers and thunderstorms after 1 p.m., sunny with a high near 90 degrees with a light south-southeast wind. For Strong Tower Radio, I'm meteorologist Tricia Cook.
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Well, we welcome you tonight to Give Me the Bible, which is a brand new series with Pastor Kenneth Cox. And this series, folks, is one that is unusual because it'll be five nights once per month. And Pastor Cox will be looking at a subject in depth. Sometimes we look at just one night at a subject, then we move on to another. And it has been a dream of his to present messages in depth. And that's what's going to be taking place here at Give Me the Bible. And the only textbook we will have is God's Word, the Holy Bible. As most of you know, Pastor Kenneth Cox is a very well-known speaker. He's spoken all over the world, and he has been very popular here with 3ABN. When I say popular, I mean people request Pastor Cox. They want him to come be in their churches, and they watch him on Three Angels Broadcasting Network. He has been one of our favorites, and I will tell you this, that the staff here at 3ABN loves Kenneth Cox. They

I always look forward to his being here because this is a man that not only knows about the Word of God, he knows the Lord who is the one who has given us his Word. And so this is so apparent, and in such a loving, kind way, we found that our people here have really, truly fallen in love with Kenneth Cox over the years. Right now, before we hear Pastor Cox, we're going to listen as Pam Rhodes sing, and she's going to sing a fantastic song, and she's going to be accompanied by her husband, Jim, and by Donna Klein, Pam Rhodes.

0: God bless you.
1: Thank you, Pam, and good evening. Very happy to welcome each of you and our television audience. We're happy to welcome you to a new series entitled, Give Me the Bible. And what this does is we're going to spend time in God's Word so that people can have something to build their faith on, that they can look at it and say, I know this is what the Bible says. What says the Bible? The blessed Bible. This my only question be, the teachings of men so often mislead us. What says the Bible to me? That's what we want to find out. That's what we want to know, and that's what we're going to be looking at as we go through different subjects. And tonight, we're looking at the subject of salvation. And for the next five nights, we're going to look at different subjects about salvation. Tonight, we're looking at the grace of God. What does the Scripture tell us about the grace of God? Tomorrow night, we're going to look at the subject of repentance. What does the Scripture say about repentance? Do I need to repent? Why? In fact, it's so important that if you go to the Scripture and look at it, you'll find that John the Baptist started out preaching, repent, for the kingdom of God is at hand. If you look at it, Jesus Christ did the very same thing when he started his ministry. He said, repent, for the kingdom of God is at hand. So repentance must be very, very important. And that's what we're going to be looking at in our next presentation on repentance. And so we hope that it will help you in your understanding of the subject of repentance. But as I mentioned, tonight we're looking at the grace of God. What does the Scripture tell us about the grace of God? You need to look for about four things tonight. First, as we go through the subject, you need to notice, what does the Scripture say about man's condition? That needs to be clear in your mind. And then after we've taken a little look at man's condition, we're going to take a look at the greatness of God, because you will never understand God's grace until you understand His greatness. And so we're going to take a little look at God's greatness, and then we're going to see how that comes to the immutability of God's law. Immutability of God's law, how that fits into it, and then how the grace of God brings all that together. That's what you're looking for in tonight's subject, and we hope that it will bless you in a special way as we study God's Word. Take a look at what the Bible has to say on the subject of salvation. So we hope you will join us for each one of these presentations. It's always a special blessing to me when we can have Jimmy and Pam Rhodes with us. Pam's going to do a song tonight, one that Donna Klein wrote, and one that's always blessed me very, very much. And I hope it will help you in a special way. The words, I think, are beautiful, and it's entitled, Sometime Before Dawn.

0: It's my practice, before I speak, always to talk to my Maker, my King, my Savior, and my friend. So I'm going to kneel, and if you'd just pray with me at this time. My Heavenly Father, I come to you tonight asking for your presence, asking that the Holy Spirit may be able to work in my life, that the hearts of people may be drawn unto you. Give us wisdom, give us understanding, that we might see clearly the gift that you've given to each one of us, and we might reach out in faith and accept that gift. For this we ask, in Christ's name, amen. Education, culture, the exercise of the human will, heredity, none of those things have ever changed the hearts of men. Never has happened. In fact, history is full of examples of how it failed. I'd like for you to go back with me in time to one of the great nations, to the nation of Greece. Greece was a nation that brought to mankind civilization like they had never known before. When you start taking a look at education and you go thumbing back through the pages of history, great, great men at the time of Greece, Aristotle, Plato, Socrates, great, great minds. They brought a system of education that the world had never known. When you take a look at culture, take a look at the arts, it has been, that hasn't been reached to this day. Unrivaled in what they did. If you go back to the time of the Pergamon history of Greece, the culture and the statues and all the things that they did, it's not reached to this day. Marvelous what they did there. You take a look at language. It spread across the whole world. The Greek language was spoken by all those people. But when you read history, you find that they were drunken, that they had prostitutes, concubines, morality was extremely low, slavery. None of that that they had in all their, changed their hearts, changed their minds. And you know, nations are pretty much like men. They come up and they go down. And so as Greece is fading off the scene of existence, you have Rome coming on. And Rome brought to the world things that they hadn't really known before. They brought a system of government like the world had never seen. It took hold of things and it made things different. In fact, the law under the Roman power was elevated and great things were done. They made the roadways, they made the seas safe, travel. They people could go places they had never gone before. Soldiers marched down the road carrying a plaque said Pax Romana, Roman peace. They made all this available. But when you take a look at Rome, it didn't change the heart of man. They, gladiators, prostitutes, drunkenness. In fact, they were known for their drunkenness. In fact, their leaders were known as being very vile and sinful people. Nero, all this took place, didn't change their hearts. And when you come on down to modern times, in which we meet at the United Nations, gather around a table, and there we're supposed to solve the world's problems. And yet, modern nations, it hasn't changed their hearts. Germany, Germany, as it developed, brought to the world architecture like man hadn't known. They had beautiful buildings that they built and honored, all those things. Invention, one invention after another took place under Germany. Great, great system of education. All that was done by the German people. And yet, out of that nation that at that time had advanced so much, we have the Holocaust. And even if we want to take a look at the United States, with the development of this country, industry like it had never been done before began to take place and move across this country, and man began to make things and develop things like it never happened. Tremendous amount of industry. And we take a look at the question of education. Our education system reached the top, and we had great men and women of stature because of the education system that we had. And when you take a look at prosperity, no country in the entire world had known the prosperity that this country has known. But when it comes to changing the hearts of men, all we have to do is take a look at greed on the part of those in charge of the oil companies. All we have to take a look is at the fraud and deception by those in high places in Wall Street, and even a nation that would sink so low as to torture, and morality has fallen to a new low. Education, culture, those things do not change the hearts of people. In fact, all that education really does, folks, is make people smart sinners. That's what education does. So that isn't what changes heart. That's the reason the Bible has some very clear words to say about this, about man's condition. And this is what God's word says. Who can bring a clean thing out of an unclean? Who can bring something clean out of an unclean? No one. No one can do that. You can't take something that is unclean and bring something clean out of it. In fact, it goes on and says in Romans, the 8th chapter, and verse 7, because the carnal mind is enmity against God, for it is not subject to the law of God, nor indeed can it be. The human mind is at enmity with God. It's not subject to God's law, and it doesn't fit in. And because man is this way, and because man heart is not changed, Jesus had this to say to Nicodemus. Jesus answered and said to him, most assuredly, I say to you, unless one is born again, he cannot see the kingdom of God. Unless a person is born again, he cannot see the kingdom of God. You see, it takes something outside of you. It takes something outside of me to change our hearts and to make us different. We can't get there by man's own efforts. It takes something different that has to come in and change your heart, change your desires, change your purpose. All that has to take place in order for a life to be different. That's why we read, but the natural man does not receive the things of the Spirit. The natural man does not receive the things of the Spirit of God, for they are foolishness to him, nor can he know them because they are spiritually discerned. You see, man, through human reasoning, can't know the things of God. They're just spiritually discerned. That just doesn't fit. and they don't understand it. Doesn't take place. There has to be something different that happens in their lives. The heart, we're told here in Jeremiah 17, verse 9, the heart is deceitful above all things and desperately wicked, and who can know it? In fact, what it's telling you and me is that we don't even know our own hearts. Have you ever said, well, I wouldn't do that, and then did it? Yeah, all of us have. The heart, desperately wicked. You and I don't even know our own hearts. Okay, it says, but we know that the law, God's word, the law is what? It's spiritual. That's what the law is. But I am carnal, sold under sin. That is man's condition. That's where we are. And what can I do about this? Paul talked about this. And that's why you hear him crying out here in Romans 7:24 when he said, oh, wretched man that I am, who shall deliver me from the body of this death? That is our problem. Who's going to deliver us from this? Let me tell you something tonight. There's only one way. There's only one way. I don't care what other people have to tell you. I'm telling you what the Bible says. The Bible says there's only one way. There's not many ways. And that's the reason you've got to find out, what does the book say? What does the Bible say? Because Jesus made it very clear. Jesus said to him, I am the way, the truth, and the life. No one comes to the Father except through me. Nobody comes to God except through Jesus Christ. And Jesus said, I am the way. I'm the truth. I'm the life. In me, you can find a change. In me, you can find something different. So, dear friend, tonight, man's condition is something that you and I, of our own strength, cannot change. Impossible. But you really don't understand what God has done for you unless you understand His greatness. And it says here in Psalms, says, great is the Lord and greatly to be praised. What? And His greatness is unsearchable. Yeah, you and I can't comprehend the greatness of God. We will never be able to comprehend it. But dear friends, we ought to take a look and try to understand as much as we can of His greatness. Because when you see His greatness, then you begin to understand what He really did for you. Marvelous. The marvelous, wonderful grace of God. What He did for each one of us. Because it tells us here, it says, by the word of the Lord, the heavens were made, and all the host of them by the breath of His mouth. Think about it. God is so great that He can speak things into existence. Says that He spoke the worlds into existence. Marvelous. A God so big, so great, that He can speak things into existence. In fact, you and I live because of Him. He says here in Psalm, when you hide your face, they are terrified. When you take away their breath, they die and return to the dust. You and I move. We have our being in God. And you are breathing tonight, wherever you are, because of Him. Because if He takes away your breath, that's it. It's over. The greatness of God that He could hold in the palm of His hand your life. Holds it in the palm of his hand. Created the world, made them all. Indeed, how great he is. I'm sure many of you are aware of the story of Lazarus, very close friend of Jesus. Received word from his sisters that Lazarus had died. And coming there to their home, Lazarus had been dead about 4 days. And they told him that he had died, been buried. And it says that Jesus walked out to the tomb and just simply said, "Roll away the stone." And they rolled away the stone. And he said three simple words, "Lazarus, come forth." And he who was dead rose and came forth in that tomb. Just think that there is a God that is so great that he can speak and give an individual life. Amen. All lies within his hand. That he is the maker, he is the creator, he gives life, and he can take life away, both. Now, this is the marvelous thing about it, is because it says here in Ephesians 2, verse 7, that in the ages to come, now that means down through eternity, in the ages to come, he might show the exceeding riches of his grace. In the ages to come, God is going to show to the universe the exceeding greatness of his grace, okay, and the kindness towards us in Christ Jesus. In other words, this God that could speak things into existence is going to show us the greatness of his grace in Christ Jesus. So what has he done for us? What has he done? What has he accomplished? But God, who is rich in mercy, because he of his great love in which he has loved us. God's great mercy that he loved us. What is there to love? I mean, we just found out our condition. I mean, there's nothing good about us. Our condition is bad. But God, in his great love, loved us. And because of that love, he is going to give to you and to me his grace. Amen. Marvelous grace that he's going to give to us. We don't deserve it. We certainly haven't done anything to deserve it. And he says, "I will betroth thee. I will betroth you to me forever. Yea, I will betroth you to me," listen carefully, "in righteousness, in justice, in loving kindness and mercy." Now he said, "I'm going to betroth, marry, if you please, you to me in righteousness." Marvelous. Then he also says, "in justice and in loving kindness and mercy." I've often looked at that text and wondered, how could God be willing to let me take his name? That he's going to betroth and let me take his name and let me be called a child of God, who is depraved and nothing good about me in any way, and God in his loving kindness is going to reach out and do that for me? Righteousness going to give to us? Injustice? See, that's telling us that God not only going to reach out and save us, but he's going to do it in a way that settles all questions. Because it's in righteousness and justice. How do you have justice? Where do you get justice from? How do you know that something is just? Where does that come from? Do you pull it out of the air? No. Justice comes from something that has to be written down. It has to be delineated. It has to be spelled out. That's what we call law. Law determines whether something is right or whether it's wrong, whether it's just or whether it's not. And God says that He's going to satisfy the law. It's marvelous, because I'm a sinner. But He's going to satisfy the law. That's what He promises, in loving kindness and in mercy. Okay, moreover, the law entered that the offense might abound. I can remember reading where it says that John Wesley got up once and he said, "Well, I broke all the commandments but one." And his wife got up and said, "You broke that one too." You know. And so we're sinners, folks. And it says here, the law was added so the offense might abound. Man, I thought my sin was bad enough. It didn't need to be added to or abound that much more. But it says it does. But it also says, but where sin abounds, what? Grace abounds much more. Marvelous. That the grace of God abounds much, much more. You see, there's no sin that you've ever committed that is so dark that God can't forgive it. Put it down. I don't care who you are in the listening audience tonight. You have never committed a sin so bad that God can't forgive it. Because where sin abounded, grace abounded much, much more. My Savior was able to come. This is part of His grace. And if you tell me that God can't forgive you your sins, then you're limiting. You're limiting what my Lord could do. He will forgive us. He will make us what we could never be of ourselves. That's what He does for us. That is His grace. Therefore, the law is holy, and the commandment holy, and just and good. Nothing wrong with God's law. It's spiritual. It says that God's law is holy. It's just. It's good. There's nothing wrong with it in any way. Amen. The problem's not with the law. The problem's with me. That's where the problem is. Not with God's law, with me. But God said, listen, I'm going to give you my grace, and I'm going to satisfy righteousness, and I'm going to satisfy justice, both. And you watch how He does that. Whoever commits sin transgresseth also the what? The law. For sin is the transgression of the law. So if I do something wrong, if I sin, I have broken God's law. I have sinned. And when I break God's law, sorry, there's a penalty for that. Absolutely. Two things the law demands. And when I say two things the law demands, dear friend, let me tell you something. That's not just referring to God's law. Every law demands these two things. Every law. And one thing the law demands is, if you break it, you have to pay a penalty. Have you ever walked in a China shop and saw the little sign there that says, don't drop it. If you break it, you bought it. See? Very, very definite. The law says, if you break it, you're going to have to pay the penalty. Every law says that. Of course, with God's law, It simply says the wages of sin is death. I've broke it. I've broke God's law. Therefore, I have a penalty of death on my head. And so do you. So do we all. The wages of sin is death. We are all under that penalty. Therefore, just as through one man sin entered the world and death through sin, thus death spread to all men because all what? Sinned. Death spread to all men because all sinned. None of us exempt. Doesn't make any difference who you are. Doesn't make any difference where you were born. Doesn't make any difference who your parents were. Doesn't make any difference what you've done. We all have sinned, come short of the glory of God. Okay, the law says if you break it, you got to pay a penalty. Another thing the law says, it says you have to keep it 100%. God's law or man's law will not be satisfied with anything less than 100%. That's what it says. When you take a look at God's law, it says here, but he who called you is holy. Okay. You also, what? Be holy in your conduct, because it is written, be holy, for I am holy. See, the law demands 100%. If I get in my car, drive down the road here, and I run the stop sign, cop pulls me over, says, Mr. Cox, didn't you see that stop sign? I say, yes, sir, I did. He said, well, why didn't you stop? I say, listen, officer, I'm holding some meetings over here. And I go back and forth here all the time, and I go back and forth past this stop sign all the time, and I only run it 1% of the time. What do you think he's going to do? Going to give me a ticket and say, you stop every time. Law demands 100%. It will not settle for anything less than that. Okay, you see, God will not let you be like ivory soap. It won't count. You can't be 99 and 44, 100% pure. It requires 100%. That's what's required. You have to be that. That's what the law requires. Therefore, question, how is the penalty paid? If the penalty for breaking God's law is death, how is that penalty paid? Like the fellow who had a dream. Got up to heaven, and there was St. Peter at the gate. And Peter greeted a demon, told him how glad he was that he was there and all. And they talked for a little bit, and Peter said to him, "Said, well, I'm sure you'd like to go on in." And the fellow said, yeah, I really would. And Peter said, that's fine. He said, all you got to do is have 100 points to get in. That's all that's required. And the fellow said, well, what do I have to do to get 100 points? And Peter said, well, what have you done? The fellow said, well, I've lived a good life. Said, I've gone to church. I've raised my family. I took them to church. I tried to be good to my neighbors. He said, I've lived a good life. And Peter said, okay. He said, that's good for a point. The fellow said, what? Good for a point? And Peter said, don't you have something else? Isn't there something else you have? He said, well, yeah, I'll think about it. He said, before I died, I left a large contribution to the church. I left them a large contribution to help people and to help humanity and all. And he said, I gave that to the church. That ought to be worth something. And Peter said, yeah, it is. He said, it's good for another point. He said, you mean to tell me all my life and all that I gave is only worth 2 points? He said, I'll never get in except by the grace of God. And Peter said, that's good for 100 points. And that's the only way that you and I get there is by the grace of God. No other way. So, I'm a sinner. I broke God's law. I'm guilty. How is my penalty going to be paid? In Him we have redemption. In Him we have what?
1: Redemption.
0: Friend, tonight, if you're lost, if you don't know the Lord Jesus Christ, if your soul is lost, in Him you have redemption. That's available to you. Through His blood, the forgiveness of sins according to the riches of His grace. You don't deserve it. Don't try to think up some reason why He should give that to you. There is no reason why He should give that to you except out of the riches of His grace. No other way is it given to you. He died that you might be redeemed. But God demonstrated His own love towards us, and while we were still sinners, Christ what?
1: Died
0: for us. While we were still sinners, Christ died for us. He didn't say, I'll tell you what, you clean yourself up. Now, I have people do that so often to me. Talk to them about giving their heart to the Lord, and I say, well, Brother Cox, there's a few things I've got to take care of yet. Just sorry, you'll never come to the Lord. That'll never happen. If you're going to wait until you've got a few things to take care of, you'll have a few things to take care of from now on. You've got to come to Jesus Christ just as you are. No other way. Just as you are. He paid your penalty. He died in your place. What about the perfect life? Because the law demands a perfect life. Can't get there without it. Be ye holy as He is holy. Demanded. For if when we were enemies, okay, we were reconciled to God by the death of His Son. Now, it didn't say when you were His friend. It says that while we were enemies. I'm still talking about His grace, folks. While we were enemies, okay? We were reconciled to God through the death of His Son. That paid the penalty. That paid what you and I owe. But then, Paul goes on and he says, much more than being reconciled. He said, more than just Him dying that you might be saved. It says, we shall be saved by His life. That's the reason Jesus Christ stayed around for 30 years. You see, if all that was necessary to save you was for Jesus to die, He could have done that as a baby. Herod would have helped Him out. See? But it took more than that. It took a perfect life. Amen. And Jesus Christ came to this earth on which you and I live, and He lived an absolute perfect life. He never sinned one time, not even so much as in thought. Lived a perfect life that you and I might have His righteousness. Christ told a parable about this. He said, another parable He spoke to them. The kingdom of heaven is like leaven, which a woman took and hid 3 measures of meal till it was all leavened. It says that she took this yeast, leaven, put it in 3 measures in that yeast, leavened all the meal. So when you and I come to the Lord Jesus Christ and accept Him into our hearts, and He comes into our lives, His grace comes into our life, and it begins the leavening process. It begins to change us. It begins to make us different. Oh, how thankful I am tonight that God doesn't say to me, change yourself. But it says, accept me. Give me your heart, and I will change you. The leavening process begins to take place, and it begins to change our lives and make us different. Amen. That's the grace of God, folks, that not only is He willing to die to save you, He's willing to go farther, and He's willing to change you and make you different. You see, it takes a power greater than you and I. It takes a power outside of us to come into our lives and to change us and to make us different. This is what is required. And of His fullness, we have all received what? Grace for grace. You see, that is a wonderful text, folks. It doesn't say that God gives you His grace by addition. He gives you His grace by multiplication. It multiplies it unto you. He gives us grace and more grace and more grace. He gives that to us over and over. It multiplies it to you and to me. Marvelous His grace. If you didn't underline or you didn't remember any other text in what I've talked to you about tonight, underline this one. Write it down. Remember it. It's one of the great, great scriptures. Because it says, for He made Him, that's Jesus Christ, who knew no sin, to be sin for you. Amen. Him who knew no sin. He who was pure, spotless, undefiled, became sin for you. Became sin for you. He died on the cross. He didn't deserve it. But He did it out of His grace, out of His love for you. He died that you might live. Took Him who knew no sin, and He became sin for you, that we might become the righteousness of God in Him. Oh, you see, not only does He come and pay your penalty, but He turns around and says, here, I'll give you My righteousness. Amen. Marvelous. His righteousness. Let me tell you something. He said, listen, He said, I'm going to take care of it in righteousness and in justice. And His righteousness is pure. It's undefiled. It meets all the requirements. And He gives that to you and to me. It's the greatest gift that's ever been given. The Lord is saying to you this evening, listen, if you will give me your sins, I will give you my righteousness. Amen. There's no gift on earth like that gift. Marvelous. You see, the Scripture compares God's grace to water, to living water. And that's what it says here. And it shall be in that every living thing, and it shall be that every living thing that moves, wherever the river goes, will live. Because these waters go there, for they will be healed, and everything will live wherever the river goes. So it says that wherever water comes, they'll live, wherever it goes. The grace of God's that way. Wherever it goes, it brings life. that men and women can reach out and accept it and have life. Who all can accept it? Who all's invited? And the Spirit and the bride say, come. And let him who hears say, come. And let him who thirsts, come. And whoever desires, let him take the water of life freely. Marvelous that you can reach out and receive God's grace as the water of life. Receiving God's grace is kind of like the man who went with his friends to a city to party. They spent the weekend drinking and partying. And then the next thing he knew, he woke up, found himself beaten, and in very unfamiliar territory in the desert. As he staggered down the road, he realized that he had been robbed and he had been left out in the desert to die. His head is throbbing. He's weak. As he staggers down the road, the sun is beating upon him unmercifully, and he is thirsty. Exhaustion is taking place. Dehydrated. Walking down a road that he doesn't know where it's going to, in fact, going nowhere. And on the third day, he's very, very weak. He realizes if something doesn't happen soon, he's going to die. And as he struggles down the road, off in the distance, he can see a line of trees. And he heads for that line of trees, walking, sometimes falling, sometimes crawling, hoping just to get there, and finally, struggling for all he's worth up the last hill. He looks over the hill, and there are the trees, and there is water, cool water, and renewed in energy, he struggles on to get to the river, and as he's going to the river, he says to himself, this can't be true. There's no river out here in the desert. This is my imagination. This is not true. This is a mirage. And the man died beside the stream of living water. God's grace is offered. All you and I have to do is accept it. You see, you can't win God's grace. It's already been given. And since it's already been given, you can't lose it. All you can do is either accept it or reject it. God offers to you His grace as He says, thanks be to God for His unspeakable gift. Jesus said in John the 6th chapter, I am the living bread that cometh down from heaven, that a man may eat thereof and not die. He who comes to me will never hunger or never thirst. He went on to say, the words that I speak unto you, they are spirit and they are life. Just as the Father sent me, and I live because of the Father, so he who eats of this bread will live because of me. So many people in this world are literally starving and weak because they do not feed on the Word of God. Their minds are filled with matters of

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2: This is the Bible in Living Sound. Bible stories from the Old Testament with the life and times of Jesus and the Apostle Paul's life and travels from the New Testament. Do you remember that Paul had been stoned by the people of Lystra? Well, he survived. Then, Paul and Barnabas needed help to preach, so Barnabas chose John Mark and Paul chose Timothy. Paul was impressed to go to Macedonia, where they met a young girl who was possessed, and Paul cast out that evil spirit. Let's hear more about their travels in the New Testament.
3: Fellow merchants, I
4: have... merchants!
3: Well, all of us do have something to sell.
4: Oh, I'll tell the magistrate that, the next time I'm arrested.
3: Now, to get to the point of this council, if I am not again interrupted, my partner and I were making a few coins now and then by the girl who seemed to know the future.
4: Her guide tells her.
3: It's an evil spirit, we all know that, but who cares? The same thing can be said about all of you. You make money by evil.
4: Well, perhaps. Except you have lost the source of your income. We haven't.
3: But you are in danger of losing it, all of you. By Paul and his gang, the one who cast the evil spirit out of my slave girl.
4: Yeah, well, how did he do it? That's what puzzles us.
3: And the point isn't how. That puzzles me, too. The point is why. I'll tell you why. He's here to change our whole mode of living.
5: He's already changed our slave girl, made a Christian out of her.
4: What is a Christian, anyway?
5: It's the name of a new church. They believe in Jesus Christ, who is supposed to be the son of the greatest of all gods. And in turn, the members of the new church live a life of, well, I don't know what you'd call it. They call it a Christian life. But that kind of life would be no fun.
4: Yeah, and all of us would lose our sources of incomes. Oh, I get it. We must get rid of Paul and his cohorts.
3: That's exactly the point. Are we all agreed that the Paul gang must go, dead or alive?
4: Right, they've got to go. Well, anyway, for the good of the town, Paul...